0: townhall.com. From Washington, I'm Keith Peters. The average long-term U.S. mortgage rate ticked up this week to just below its high for the year. Bob Agnew reports.
1: It's the latest sign that borrowing costs on home loans remain elevated relative to where they were before the war with Iran started. Mortgage buyer Freddie Mac said Thursday the benchmark 30-year fixed-rate mortgage rate rose to 6.52% from 6.48% last week. Mortgage rates are influenced by several factors, from the Federal Reserve's interest rate policy decisions to bond market investors' expectations for the economy and inflation. Bob Agnew reporting.
0: Anthropic has joined calls for the AI industry to find ways to cushion people from AI's disruptions to the workforce. The company announced a $200 million investment to research AI's economic impact. The company's CEO published an essay with proposals for government support for those financially affected by AI. More at townhall.com.
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5: And I am joined in studio today with another co-host. Isn't it great having a co-pilot, a sidekick, or maybe I'm their sidekick or their co-pilot, I don't know. But yesterday, Allison Despathy was in studio with us. Today we have Amy Hornblass, who is the head of Vermont. Well, you tell me more about that, Amy. Just tell me more about your group and what it is you do.
6: Yes, thank you so much, Guy, for having me on the show and getting to learn the ropes here at WDEV. I'm a big fan of the open airwaves. Yeah. I have a long history working with community radio and public access TV, and I'm a big fan of WDEV. I've been listening for decades. I love the call-in aspect. I mean, all the community can just step up to the mic here, and that is a really important part of our Constitution, right, to be able to get your opinions out there. And so I am director of Vermont Stands Up, and Vermont Stands Up was founded during a time when voices were not allowed, you know, to share what was on their hearts and on their minds. In fact, we were not even allowed to be within 6 feet of each other.
5: And you're talking about COVID.
6: Right. So for folks out there, I know it's been 6 years. It's sort of like Etch-a-Sketch memory for some people. Like, what? Really? Yeah. Did that really happen? But, you know, it was quite an intense time, if folks do remember, and we were not really allowed to gather. We were actually strongly discouraged from gathering, from seeing other people in the flesh. And there were those of us in Vermont who felt like that was inhumane and unconstitutional. And so in the pursuit of life, liberty, and the pursuit of happiness, we started gathering. And that's really where Vermont Stands Up sprang out. We come from all political backgrounds. I mean, you ask us about any international issue or, you know, human rights issue or anything, and you may get a million answers from all of us. You know, we come from a bunch of different perspectives, but we found this common ground. Mm-hmm. That we just really believed in the right to have the choice. You know, if you want to stay isolated, stay isolated. But if you don't, you shouldn't have to. So really the choice. We started with health choice, but we also focus on things like land use issues, school choice, anything really that comes to the table. And actually, Allison Despathy is one of our board members.
5: Oh, is that right?
6: Yes.
5: Okay.
6: Yep. And our board actually really demonstrates the range of perspectives that we represent. We have John Clark on our board, Dr. Rob Williams, who I was just thinking about, he was who introduced us, I believe,
5: right,
6: back during COVID when I had written an article about face masks. And he talked to you and said, hey, Guy, I think you should print this.
5: Yeah.
6: And that's how we first met.
5: Yeah. When I look at those folks, I think, what do they have in common politically, socially, culturally? Not a whole heck of a lot, really, except for they're all hardcore believers in free speech and in citizen engagement.
6: Right. And, you know, and Dr. Rob Williams, his background is in media literacy, which is
5: where
6: I met him. So that's my background as an educator. Yeah. I'm a health educator, and I came in through the back door with that, you know, working in health fields and then also really being passionate about media literacy and, you know, really being discerning about the information that's being presented. And a lot of that is open debate. We need that. And then one other board member, Lincoln Centers, who is part of Braver Angels.
5: Yes.
6: Which, talk about a perfect representative to help bring us all together to the table.
5: That is quite a board you have.
6: It's fantastic.
5: Yeah, Braver Angels is this this group. For those of you who don't know it, it again was born out of this time. This, I think of as the bad old days of the just intolerance, uncivility that came out of the whole. A lot of it was the civil rights things that were going on, the COVID stuff. And Braver Angel, and of course, our current president in both his first and second administration. And Braver Angel said, you know, crazy idea here, but we actually can talk to each other. We can be civil with each other. We can disagree. So they actually organize, I've been to some of them, they're great. These planned discussions where people of very different points of view can speak and be spoken to, can hear and be heard. And it's really great. If you ever get a chance to go to one of these, by all means do it. Yeah, so speaking of there's some of the stories we have in the Chronicle today. Amy, I just figured we can talk about some of them. But first, would you mind giving folks the phone number here for people to call?
6: Yes, we will definitely be taking callers. Please call in if you have something to say here at WDEV. You can call in at 802-244-1777. And do we give out the 1-877 number, too?
5: Nope.
6: Nope, we don't worry about that anymore.
5: Oh, do we?
6: Oh, we can?
5: Oh.
6: Okay, Bob
5: says
6: yes.
5: Well, then by all means.
6: Yeah, thanks, Bob. 1-877-291-8255.
5: Well, I just learned something.
6: Learned something old every new day.
5: Is that for, like, from across the globe kind of calls, Bob? Huh.
6: Back the old toll-free days, right?
7: I believe the number works in North America. So.
5: Okay. Well, cool. Okay. Well, there you have it, folks. 877-291-8255. I've never called that number before. But 244-1777. The phone lines are open, and we have some interesting columns and opinion pieces and news stories in the Chronicle today. One of the most interesting ones to me, there's a, you might call the Quebec version or the Canadian version of the Vermont Daily Chronicle. It's called Rebel Buzz. And they ran a story today that Quebec's state police, the La Sûreté, security, I believe is the word, La Sûreté de Québec, they are looking at who the licensed gun owners are, and they are calling up their spouses and saying, have you had any problems with domestic violence? And not in terms of, you know, a response to a criminal incident, not in response to a complaint, just sort of out of blue, Oh, gee, I see that you happen to own a firearm. We think we'll give your wife a call, or your husband a call, and ask if there's anything going on with domestic violence. And that strikes me as being very intrusive.
6: Yeah, well, I actually have a long background working with victims of domestic violence and sexual violence. And,
5: really, Amy?
6: I would say kind of good luck with that sort of format. In our experience in doing surveys like that hot, you know, those cold phone calls that come in and those phone surveys, I don't know how all of you listening out there feel when you get a phone call asking about your healthcare experience or whatever, you know, especially victims of domestic violence are very unlikely to share that information with a stranger over the phone.
5: This is the state police calling, and we were just wondering.
6: Right, I mean, victims often are even hesitant to just even tell the police,
5: right.
6: You know.
5: Right.
6: That's interesting.
5: Huh. Well, so I guess this is all while there's the province of Quebec is trying to do a gun confiscation program. And someone stepped in and filed suit in the local courts and said, actually, that's not whatever Canadian version of unconstitutional is. That is not lawful. And they're waiting for that whole thing to be settled. But it really struck me that when you have two things, when you have a government that is antagonistic to gun ownership, and which arguably in the state of Vermont, certainly in the legislature, we absolutely have, and you don't have a Second Amendment. Mm-hmm. You don't have a state and federal constitution that very explicitly says it is your right to bear arms. And what don't you understand about there is a right to bear arms? So the folks, you know, how far is this? Maybe an hour away from where we are right now, depending on how you get there. Folks in Quebec, they are looking at really not enough protection, as far as we might say, for their basic rights of firearms ownership. And they have a government that is of a particularly confiscatory point of view. And so that just makes me very uncomfortable. It makes me very grateful for folks like the Vermont Federation of Sportsmen's Clubs, Chris Bradley, Gun Owners of Vermont, Eric Davis, and all the folks who work with them, because it's one thing to have a piece of paper that says you've got a constitution, you have a right to bear arms. It's another to have judges and advocates who insist on actually enforcing what the Constitution says. And here in Vermont, we do have, even though I got to say, this legislature long ago, without the Vermont Federation of Sportsmen Clubs and folks like that, long ago would have passed restrictive gun control. But whenever they try, they have a Supreme Court saying, actually, you can't do that. And they have in-state advocates like Vermont Federation of Sportsmen's Clubs reminding them, literally sitting down with committee chairs in the State House cafeteria and saying, we need to have a talk. Right. And they do. They just explain it to them. And the committee chairs go, I guess we're heading for an unsuccessful lawsuit if we pass this law.
6: Right. Well, and speaking of, you know, guns for hunting, which is what I believe that's probably about all Canadians are allowed to do with their guns at this point, is, you know, use them for hunting and, you know, working with victims of domestic violence. Gun violence is a very serious part of domestic violence. So is strangulation and all sorts of other threats and abuse. However, one of the reasons that some of the victims I worked with would not make a report is because if they filed a report to the police about what they were experiencing as far as abuse from their partner, Vermont law would allow, you know, the police to confiscate the guns. And if if their husbands were big hunters, I mean, in these cases, these were husbands most of the time, although we did work with male survivors of domestic violence, women can commit abuse as well. But in these cases, it was usually, you know, the husband's hunting rifle. That they were really afraid of how that would anger him, you know, that was, so they wouldn't file a report specifically because of this law that we have in Vermont, you know, that allows them to confiscate guns from people charged with abuse.
5: So it actually gave them pause about filing a complaint.
6: Right. So, because, I mean, there's always a double edge to the, you know, we try to protect, you know, victims, of course, and survivors, but it's tricky. You know, because when you really get into that relationship and you get into navigating that safety terrain.
5: You know, I've heard that brought up, Amy, but I've never actually spoken with someone who works with domestic abuse survivors who, in real time, that was an issue.
6: Mm-hmm.
5: Wow. Huh. You know, folks, we didn't really know that we were going to be talking about this today. We sort of wanted this show to kind of be your show. And we do welcome your calls, 802-244-1777. I want to, you know, everyone's talking about affordability, Amy, how Vermont needs to be more affordable. And probably, what would you say is the, of all these sort of touch points of affordability where it's hardest, what would you say, what part of life is affordability the worst?
6: Oh, well, the things people need most, you know, food, gas, health care.
5: Yeah, that's right. So basic living stuff, and throw into that maybe the housing as well.
6: Well, yeah, I'm sorry. Yes, of course.
5: Oh, no. Sorry. Yeah, I mean,
6: before, which often people have to, you know, let those other three things go so they can keep their housing.
5: Right. That's a good point. And so the governor and the legislature have been saying, more housing, more housing. We need to build more housing. And I have had a great conversation this morning with someone who's in the business world, a very smart guy and sort of very civically involved. And he said, beware of that, or at least something to watch out for in the push to build. We need to build 20,000 more units a year kind of move that the legislature and the governor want to do. There's sort of an agreement that, yes, we need more housing. That what happens when, let's say you succeed, let's say you get what you want, and suddenly there's a ton of more housing throughout the state of Vermont. But the health care costs are still high. But the energy costs are still high. But the jobs do not begin to really meet the standard of living. In other words, okay, you got more houses, but are you then going to be having more people? There's this sort of field of dreams idea that if you build it,
6: they will come.
5: They will come. And I suppose there's something to that. But what happens if you build it and some of them come, but you have a ton of an actual glut of housing? It's hard to imagine. I mean, I know when I was a kid, it was so easy to rent an apartment in Burlington, you know, and it was nothing. I mean, you could work a part-time job as a college student. You could rent an apartment, for heaven's sake.
6: Oh, yeah. You know? I got my first apartment in Barrie.
5: Yeah.
6: You know, and, yeah, it was very affordable.
5: Right. But, of course, it's not that way now because it's gone the other way. But what happens when suddenly there's, and I know this is sort of a what if, and maybe it's a you got to be kidding guy, you're even talking about this. What if we should have such problems? What if? Okay. But what happens if suddenly you've got, by government fiat, you might say, a ton more housing, but your health care costs are untouched, but the transportation system is still no more helpful and it's still as expensive as it is, but the incomes have not risen considerably. If anything, more businesses are leaving. Like yesterday, we had, we touched on this on the show yesterday, Amy, and I thought it's worth bringing up again. Up in Franklin County, in Enosburg, and Enosburg is one of those towns, you really can't get there from here. If you, you try to drive to Enosburg, it's sort of like, how do I get there? Because it's kind of in the middle of rural Franklin County, and you've got to drive through, what is it, Bakersfield and Belvedere or whatever to get there. But there's Enosburg, which is really, very quietly, the dairy center, in a lot of ways, the dairy center for Franklin County, one of our most agricultural-heavy states. You know, cheese, milk, yogurt, all that stuff, which Vermont is famously known, and Franklin County, probably more than any other county, although Orleans and Addison could give them a run for their money, I suppose, is really the dairy center, and Enosburg is probably the dairy center of Franklin County. So what happens? They have a company that's been in business since 1899. Franklin Foods is called. They process, they make cream cheese out of the local dairy products. They're going out of business. They're shutting down because they got a corporate owner decided that from Germany or wherever it is that they're located, no, we're going to shut down our American operations, including this little plant up in Enosburg. So there's 99 jobs that are gone, and maybe just as importantly, or for the economy at large, just as importantly, one less place to bring Vermont milk to, one less place where Vermont products can be made. And so you've got milk, and then, okay, what do you do with it now? And, you know, I imagine the farmers have options, but that's just one less option now, isn't it?
6: Yeah, it's interesting you're covering this. I just was talking with somebody and heard through the grapevine, I was going to check with you, that Booth Brothers was closing as well.
5: Really?
6: Because they can't find enough. Now, I don't know. This is unverified, folks, but I didn't know.
5: And they're out of what, Middlebury? Somewhere Addison County?
6: Yeah, I'm not sure.
5: Let's check that out.
6: Because there's not enough local milk.
5: Wow.
6: Which was, this was through the grapevine, and I really wanted to
5: something about that.
6: Yeah.
5: I'm going to Google that right now, Amy, and if someone else here knows about Booth Brothers in Vermont, knows the details. I know the Hood plant in Barrie was, there was some, here we go. March 24th, 2026, Booth Brothers plant receives final milk delivery.
6: No.
5: Wow. So Booth Brothers Dairy, founded in 1946. Hood, which took over the plant in 1997, says the Booth Brothers brand will stay in Vermont. The plant will apparently continue to bottle water throughout April. It seems sort of, and this was the plant in Barrie.
6: In Barrie, yeah,
5: right,
6: I remember
5: just
6: that.
5: Really just up the road from between, yeah, just sort of down the hill from the airport, you might say, about a mile down the hill. Wow. So there's another one.
6: Right. And I mean, that's a sad report for the farms and everything.
5: Yeah. Oh, boy.
6: Yeah.
5: And it did really strike me that the similarity there with journalism, that there used to be a lot of newspapers, and now there are fewer newspapers. Therefore, there are fewer printing presses. Right now, you cannot print a newspaper anywhere in the state of Vermont. There are no printing presses.
6: Oh, my goodness.
5: I've worked for it. Just in my career, I've worked for four newspapers, all of whom had their printing presses in-house. The News and Citizen in Morrisville, the Burlington Free Press, the Caledonian Record in St. Johnsbury, and the St. Albans Messenger.
6: Right. And then Hardwick Gazette, I remember, had theirs. So where are they printing them?
5: I think the Free Press prints over in Portsmouth, New Hampshire.
6: Oh, wow.
5: Oh, come on, you know. And apparently there's still a place in, like, near Glens Falls that will print. And there's a place in Quebec, Quebecor, will print as well. And, you know, it's not like there aren't solutions, but as any business gets smaller and shrinks, so does the support around it. So do the support industries. And this is what you're seeing with dairy, and this is what you're seeing with newspapers. And you could say, well, newspapers, schmooze papers, you know, who cares about hard copy news anymore? Everyone is just reading it like we are right now. We're looking at our phones, we're looking at our laptops. And it may be that, okay, maybe there are fewer printing presses, but there are more online WordPress advisors, and there are more cell phone stores, there's more computer stores, et cetera. So maybe it's just a sideways move. I don't know.
6: Yeah, but then you don't have that hard copy. You know, yeah. we do keep the hard copies of the newspapers we have, because you can look back at them, you know, years from now. You can take the walls off of these old houses and find old newspapers and still read them.
5: That is a fact. I've taken apart. I had an old farmhouse where that's exactly what we did. I had to take everything down, and yep, there was old copies of the News and Citizen from 1948 or whatever. Son of a gun, how about that?
6: And, not to be dystopian, but there it is in print. It can never be changed.
5: Right.
6: You know, you have that hard copy.
5: Oh, wow.
6: I know.
5: You can't memory hole a hard copy, can you?
6: Right.
5: Wow.
6: Yeah.
5: I hadn't thought about that.
6: Or change the headlines.
5: Not that that would ever happen.
6: Delete stories.
5: In this business.
6: No.
5: Yeah. So anyway, it does. I am concerned anytime government says, we're going to do this. We have a goal. We have a three or five year goal of producing more housing. And it may be that is exactly what the state of Vermont needs. But it may also be that it's a bit of tunnel vision, because the other things that need to happen almost simultaneously are not as well attended to. And suddenly you have, for example, a huge amount of money spent creating potentially a housing glut, which would then artificially drive down the values of homes. I guess I'm not saying, oh, don't build those houses. I'm not saying that. I'm just saying, are we taking a really good look at all the different factors and in big picture what needs to happen? Or are we just saying, build the houses, without really kind of scoping out?
6: Right. It's not really fixing the root problem, because naturally there should be more houses built. People want houses. People want to build houses. People want to share their land. You know, people want to have neighbors, have a mother-in-law apartment, things like that. What's in the way, Guy? Why don't they just ask, what's in the way of that?
5: That's right. Well, I want to, great first half of the show. Folks, we hope you'll join us for the second half, 802-244-1777. And we'll see you in a few minutes.
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5: So, Bob, I gather you have the midday news service coming up when the show is over. That's right. And UVM Help after that. And I don't think the midday news service coming up when the show is over. That's right. And UVM Help after that. And I don't think... Oh, darn. But I don't think the Red Sox are playing today.

0: computer
1: okay.
0: in front of me.
1: Okay. Yeah. Sounds good. All right. The weird thing about yesterday's game is the poster child for they just can't hit is the third baseman, Caleb Durbin. And yesterday, what does he do? He hits two home runs, but no one else can hit. And they lose anyway. So they just find creative ways to just lose. It's very, very discouraging, and probably we should talk about something else. Hey, folks, if you want to talk about something else, we welcome your calls, 802-244-1777. And our co-host today, not our guest, but our co-host, is Amy Hornblass of Vermont Stands Up. And she is a citizen health educator? What would you call that?
2: Yeah, for a few more weeks, I'm a licensed health educator.
1: Oh, I beg your pardon.
2: Right, but
1: I didn't know about the license.
2: That's
1: part.
2: For public schools, right?
1: Yeah.
2: So, I went to Goddard College and got my BA in community health. So I have been a health educator since way back in the 80s. You know, was one of those people out there talking about HIV and AIDS when no one else was, you know, encouraging people, you know, not to feel like they can't sit on toilet seats. Remember HIV and AIDS? People wanted to put those covers on the toilet seats because they were afraid they would catch HIV that way.
1: Right.
2: Or,
1: right.
2: you know, I still have loved ones whose family, you know, won't hug them. They're afraid of catching HIV.
1: Wow.
2: Trying to dispel these myths, you know, mostly my heart always goes out to the underdog, you know, and the person who's being, maybe ostracized a little bit, left out of society, and kind of try to get them, you know, get them to the table, you know. So that's why I appreciate these community radio and commercial radio that allows this format of just people calling in and people coming to the mic.
1: And, boys, speaking of public health, shall we say, lack of knowledge, you might say ignorance, you will be airing a movie on the public school closures during the COVID era. And can you tell us about, first of all, what's that movie called, what's it about, and where people will be able to see it?
2: Well, I think most people remember 15 Days to Slow the Spread. Right. There were a lot of mantras that we heard during COVID, and that was one of them. That was the first one, right? 15 days to slow the spread. So this film is called 15 Days, and it was made by a woman, Natalia Machover, and she is from New York City, and she is one of many parents around the country, around the world, but really this is focusing on the United States, who were really, you know, concerned with the school closures, who felt that was not a rightful thing to do.
1: So we have on the line with us, who do we have on the line here?
2: Forbes from Corinth.
1: That's
2: Forbes,
1: right.
2: How are you doing today?
3: I'm doing great. Not to digress or take you away from your subject, but could I make a comment on the quest of removing firearms from Vermont or anywhere else?
2: Yes, absolutely. No, please. This is all about you calling in. I was just filling in the time until we got a caller. So go ahead, please.
3: Right. Other than Pearl Harbor, which was kind of a subsidiary, the United States of America has never been attacked. And the reason being is that everyone has a gun, and that enemy knows that.
1: That is a good point, Forbes. There is a story, it may be apocryphal, it may not, but its bottom line is very true, is Admiral Yamamoto, when asked, should we invade, now that we've more or less destroyed the fleet, should we invade the west coast of USA? He said, that would be a very bad idea, because especially once you get into the heartland, every American will be hiding behind a tree with a gun. And so that would be a terrible idea. and so I think that is a really good point for us. Yeah.
3: Well, it's pretty essential to our long-term survival, and everyone out there knows it. So I think it's probably the best deterrent we have.
1: Yeah, and for me, it's one of the best arguments, and welcome to

0: your thoughts, either Forbes or Amy, on this. There's a lot of push to ban firearms in public places, like in restaurants. In Burlington, for example, they're really trying hard to ban guns in Burlington and then statewide. And the argument went, so I'm taking my wife out to dinner or lunch, and I cannot pack. I have to go through a parking garage at night in Burlington. Oh, won't that be fun? And go into a place that serves alcohol, and someone else might be packing, but I can't. And how does that make me safer, after all? So it seems to me, if they're talking about public safety, then it's not a no-brainer to say, oh, well, just make the guns illegal. If anything, that's kind of counterproductive. I just wonder what either of you think about that.
1: Yeah, I mean, Forbes, you're absolutely right. You know, on a national and international scale, it helps us, you know, just initially prevent invasion. But then also on a personal scale, like you were saying, Guy, and to get back to what I was talking about before, for every abuser that you take, a potential abuser that you take a gun away from, you also take a gun away from a potential victim, right? If you have these gun laws, you know, these if you're taking guns away, you know, across the board. And I have some friends who are domestic violence and sexual violence survivors, and they have found incredible empowerment by taking firearm training, especially from a skilled trainer, you know, who understands where they're coming from, you know, their fear, why they, you know, and they feel so much safer walking around the community packing, as you say, you know, and should we take those guns away from them, you know?
0: Right. I think, in fact, Amy, we may know some of the same people.
1: I think we do.
0: Yeah. And there's a fellow out in Woodbury named Ted Tedesco. He's merely a retired Marine officer. So what does he know about firearms, right? And he trains people, especially trains women, on how to safely handle. And, boy, you ought to see his range safety. He takes it very, very seriously. He trains mostly women to defend themselves with sidearms.
1: And he was exactly who I was thinking of. I'll put him on my guest list here. I'm going to try to get him to come in.
0: What a great idea.
1: Yeah.
0: Hey, Ted, if you're listening, expect that email, that phone call. Because Ted is such a cool guy, you know, and he can... I'm going to actually take a minute and tell a story that he told me. That he was at a retired Marine, right? And he was at a gun show or something, and was looking at a 45. And the fellow, they got to talking. It turns out he was a Marine, a retired Marine also. There are no ex-Marines. He was a Marine, a retired Marine, as it were. And he was holding, he showed Ted this gun, and he said, Ted, I just want you to know that this gun was my father's, and he carried it on Iwo Jima, the Battle of Iwo Jima in the South Pacific, which is for those of you who know anything about the Corps or World War II history, that was the defining battle where uncommon valor was common. I'm butchering the quote, but that's where that comes from. And he said, and I want you to have it. And he gave him this gun because he knew he wanted to pass it along to someone who got it.
1: Wow.
0: And so Ted said, thank you so much. And he took the gun home and he did what you should do, which is he broke the gun down and was cleaning it and oiling it. And as he did that, he opened it up and he saw a grain of sand. And he went, oh my gosh, that is a grain of sand from Iwo Jima. That is one of the sands of Iwo Jima.
1: Wow.
0: Living history, but actual history in his hands. Mm-hmm. Holy history in some ways. So I just I admire the Ted Tedescos of the world. And Amy, I hope you do when you're, if you're hosting or guest hosting a show, give Ted a call. What a great guy to have on. I never would have thought of that, but what a great idea. Yeah.
1: Yeah.
0: Huh. You mentioned the 15 days movie beforehand that you're going to be having a film festival. Tell us a little bit more about that movie.
1: Yeah, so 15 Days gets into not only how those closures harmed children, youth of all ages. You know, it interviews young children, teenagers, athletes who had their entire athletic aspirations just dashed by closing the schools and stopping, you know, all sports right on that pinnacle point when they were going to be scouted, or even if they were a few grades younger, you know, just keeping that momentum going, you know, for athletes to stay in shape. I mean, they literally closed playgrounds, you know, literally, even here in Vermont. And so this woman, Natalia, she was so amazing. She went into starting this film to document that, you know, the closures and then how parents fought back. And parents had to actually force the schools to open again. They were not going to. And what Natalia discovered through making this film was the forces behind keeping the schools closed were not at all what she expected. She came up against, and her and other parents were coming up against, the NEA. In fact, the National Education Association, the union for school teachers, was just vehemently opposing reopening. And then when they would allow reopening, I'm not sure. Who am I to say? I really encourage people to come out and see the film. The film, of course, you know, to fit into a little bit over an hour, it cannot answer all those questions. But one of the things it uncovers is that schools received, I believe it was like three times the funding, federal funding, that they normally get that during COVID. Huh. Three times the funding. So, you know, my question, which is not answered by this film, is where did the money go? Yeah. You know, that's an awful lot of money. And we weren't even open. You know, first of all, the schools were closed for those 3 months. You'd think you'd save some money there. And then they were, you know, halftime opened, or kids had to distance. Remember all the measures, all the testing, the COVID tests. And if kids came up positive for a COVID test or had been in contact with someone who came positive with a COVID test, they had to stay home. That meant parents had to miss work. That meant, I mean, chaos in people's lives as we quarantined and isolated healthy people. Right. You know, this had never been done, including the face masks, you know, which was my issue that got me, you know, to resign as an educator that fall. I could not put face masks on my kids. A lot of teachers left. A lot of kids left our public schools. And, you know, and this has never been, you know, dealt with. So that's why I keep banging this drum. And I was so excited when I met Natalia and heard about her film, because we're going to be bringing it to Vermont on October 3rd. We've reserved the Main Street Landing in Burlington. And in order to reserve it for the evening, you had to reserve it for the whole day. So we don't have the details put together yet, but we're going to do a film festival during the day. We're calling it the Common Sense Film Fester, Speak Up Vermont, you know, and we're looking for local filmmakers who have made films, you know, that kind of bring us back to common sense, basically common ground, kind of what, you know, what I love to do when I come in, you know, to the radio here, is to just find that common ground with our neighbors, because we're being divided, and it's a false division. You know, it's really not, you know, us versus our neighbor. Our neighbor and us, you know, we can get along. You know, all of that horizontal hostility keeps us from looking upriver to say, hey, wait, where are all of our problems really coming from?
0: Right. Huh. You know, I look back on that COVID time and the early days when we didn't know anything about really how dangerous is this and how is it spread, we had a lack of knowledge. And of course, what's our greatest treasure? Our greatest treasure is our kids. So understandable that at least early on there was strong protection of our kids against this threat, we know not what, this COVID threat. However, once it became known that basically kids, they're not getting sick.
1: They're not spreading it?
0: Yeah.
1: Dr. Levine's own study that he did with UVM found that kids were not spreading the virus.
0: Right.
1: So they weren't, and that was over the summer of 2020. So, you know, we knew that, you're right. I mean, anybody who looked at the actual research coming out, you know, we knew it. We knew that asymptomatic people weren't spreading it. You know, I mean, all of this was very obvious. The World Health Organization knew this, but it wasn't what was, you know, the mantra. Yeah. and people just went to worst case scenarios when they were making all this, all these plans coming down on us from governmental levels.
0: Right. And you had, increasingly I was seeing more and more, it was the teachers who were saying, I'm not doing that. And you know, how much of that was, look, we just don't know, and frankly, I don't want to risk my life. And for some of the teachers who are older and maybe in poor shape, I get it.
1: Mm-hmm.
0: But for the younger ones, and also, you know, other people were going to their jobs. Why not the teachers? Well, they were unionized, and frankly, if they could work at home and teach at home, then hey, why not? Who wouldn't rather work at home than go teach?
1: And those are all really good points that the film gets into. And I was one of those teachers who wanted to teach. I was like, let me go in there. I'll risk it. I will walk over fire. I mean, I'm a teacher. I will do this for my students. I will take risks.
0: Right.
1: Yeah. Huh.
0: Well, I'm glad someone's looking into this because they say, you know, if you don't know history, you're condemned to repeat the mistakes of the past. And if there's something we can learn from this, that is a common sense solution. That doesn't mean, oh, the next time we have a pandemic, no masks, no vaccines, we'll all be fine, la la la la la. No. We're not saying that. We're just saying let's keep our eyes open and give people some choices and be prudent. And that, you know, that should, seems a better way to do it.
1: Right, and learn from history. I mean, during the crisis, we weren't allowed to talk about it because it was a crisis. It was an emergency. We don't have time.
0: Oh.
1: Now that we're after it, people say, oh, who wants to talk about that now? So it's just an interesting thing. Hey, we've got a caller here, Luke from Morrisville. Luke, how are you doing today? Oh, you're breaking up just a little bit, Luke.
2: The comment about somebody hiding. I just wanted to make a correction, a comment about somebody hiding behind a blade of grass.
0: Yes, the guns,
2: that's
0: yes.
2: A complete myth. Yep, and I should remind guys that the White House was burned down during the War of 1812.
0: Hmm, good point.
2: There has been an aggression made towards us on our own land.
0: Yeah, the
1: right.
0: British did invade. Hey, Luke, you're sort of breaking up. If you want to call back, or maybe, I don't know if you're on speakerphone or something, but if you want to call back, be glad to talk to you more. You raise a couple good points that I will just kind of paraphrase, that yes, indeed, the U.S. was invaded prior to World War II, And the it was the War of 1812 when the British marched on Washington, D.C., and our President Madison fled so quickly that he left his dinner on the table, and General Cochran, or is it Admiral Cochran and General something rather, sat down and ate the dinner that was prepared for the president and, you know, toasted his health and all that. So, yes, that has happened. And, you know, it might be a myth that Yamamoto or the Japanese actually said that, but it's a myth that tells a true story, that Americans were extremely well-armed at the time. And if you're an invading army, maybe you're going to think twice before taking on Texas, before you mess with Texas, right? And even I'm reading up Tom Jefferson's a biography of Thomas Jefferson by Willard Stern Randall, a great Vermont historian. And he says that Virginia, there wasn't actually much fighting in Virginia, but my, oh my, those Virginia mountain men who could, they could kill a squirrel at 200 yards with their long rifles. They were really good shots.
1: Well, practice.
0: That's right. Spent a lifetime doing it. And lo and behold, the British officers, who used to make a big deal about, they would stand out in front and they would blow a whistle for their men to march. They learned in rather short order that's not a good idea, because they were just targeting themselves, and the Virginia long rifles killed hundreds of British officers just because they were such incredibly good shots. I'd like to ask you a little bit, Amy, about back porch. Now, we have in Vermont, we have the ubiquitous, very popular Front Porch Forum, which is sort of a local listserv where people can, as long as you're not actually mentioning the Vermont Daily Chronicle or election integrity or COVID or a bunch of other verboten subjects, you can talk about almost anything. But the problem, of course, is that things you can't talk about on Front Porch Forum. And I'm not saying that's why you started Back Porch. I know this is sort of a whole different paradigm. But I got to say, as someone who I can actually say what I want on Back Porch Forum, I'm really glad that you're doing it. Tell us more about it.
1: Yeah, so the Vermont Back Porch, and folks can look it up at vermontbackporch.net, and you can learn more. We started that last December. We have well over 300 members already. We're growing by about 50 members a month. And so if folks want to join, it is a place where we can be united in freedom. We don't have to agree. You know, there are separate spaces where you can talk about different issues, land and agriculture, energy and digital ID, schoolhouse matters, and then even a homeschooling space. We have a community bulletin board where you can hear about events that you may not hear about other places, but maybe you do. And so it's just a place where people can post things and basically not be attacked by bots, you know, by AI bots that aren't even real people. And again, not be, you know, not have your posts removed. And we do have guidelines, you know, but they're really just about civility towards each other, because really, if we just give each other the space, we're going to learn a lot from people we disagree with.
0: And that's about how you say it, not what you say.
1: Right. And please say what's in your heart, because that's how we learn, you know.
0: Yeah.
1: And so if folks want to go to vermontbackporch.net, they can go to our website, vermontstandsup.org, to learn about all the things we're doing. And then if you want to see us in person, we're going to be having a tent and a table at a number of events coming up here. We're going to be at Pork Fest, which is over in New Hampshire. It's a libertarian festival on June 25th. We're going to be at Stars and Stripes in Barrie on July 18th. Stars and Stripes in Lindenville on July 18th. Barrie Heritage Festival on July 25th. And we're at the Rutland State Fair when that's happening down there in August. And we have T-shirts available. We're going to have lawn signs for the Vermont Back Porch. Maybe you'd like to put a sign in your yard there and let people know about it, because, of course, the main thing is to spread the word and get it out there.
0: I'd like to put a sign in the Vermont Daily Chronicle for Vermont Back Porch. I think that's really cool.
1: Yeah.
0: So one of the op-eds that we're running in today's Vermont Daily Chronicle, Amy, is by Jay Bhattacharya. Am I saying that right?
1: Yeah, he's actually in the film 15 Days.
0: Oh, no kidding.
1: Yeah, he's one of the people Natalia interviewed because he was opposed to the school closures.
0: Oh.
1: Yeah.
0: All right.
1: Well, thank you. I'm sorry to interrupt, but that's
0: no
1: coincidence.
0: No, that's quite relevant. He is the director of the National Institutes of Health, hired by Robert F. Kennedy Jr. And there's a speech that he gave at the Hillsdale College National Leadership Seminar in April, where he talks about how the U.S. is launching a second scientific revolution. And I encourage you all to check that out and all the other news on Vermont Daily Chronicle. And Amy Hornblass, I want to thank you so much for coming up, coming on. Check out Vermont Stands Up online. And until tomorrow, folks, let your light so shine.
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4: WDEV. News this hour from Town Hall. I'm Keith Peters in Washington. There's been another indication from President Trump that the Iran war may be ending.
5: The president has said a deal would be done quickly before. Why is this different?
6: Because they've taken a pounding. They've taken a pounding like very few people could take.
5: The president talked about the high price of oil and gas because of the closure of the Strait of Hormuz.
6: When oil comes down, everything else comes down. And most importantly, we have a deal that Iran will never have a nuclear weapon, which was the whole purpose of what we had to go through to get this.
5: He believes Iran's supreme leader has signed off on a deal. Ed Donahue, Washington.
4: Wall Street reacting in an extremely positive way to news a deal has been reached with Iran.
7: Investors seeing green, the Dow gaining more than 900 points on news President Trump is expected to sign a deal with Iran to end the war. The NASDAQ gaining 640 points, the S&P 500 gaining 127 points. Now, as for oil, U.S. crude futures falling almost 4% to $86.51 a barrel in extended trading.
4: Correspondent Laura Winters reporting. President Trump says he plans to nominate Jay Clayton, the U.S. Attorney for the Southern District of New York and a former Securities and Exchange Commission chairman, as Director of National Intelligence. Mr. Trump announced the nomination on social media Thursday amid pressure from Congress to name a permanent replacement for Tulsi Gabbard, who announced her resignation last month. Trump faced intense pushback over his decision to name Bill Pulte, head of the Federal Housing Finance Agency, as acting director. Again on Wall Street, the Dow up by 929 points. More on these stories at townhall.com.
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4: Elon Musk's rocket company SpaceX makes its debut on Wall Street Friday with an initial public offering. Correspondent Damian Troisi explains.
9: In an IPO, banks and other financial institutions act as intermediaries. They buy the stock being issued by the company and then sell it to the public. Before that happens, they gauge investor interest to determine a final offering price. The stock will be listed with the ticker symbol and trade publicly at that price. The price typically fluctuates higher or lower as investors determine the company's value. An IPO can bring in a surge of investment that a company can then use to expand, but it's all up to the market.
4: Both institutional and retail investors are expected to gobble up the 555.6 million shares going up for sale at $135 apiece. Musk is already the world's richest man, and he could become the first trillionaire. News and analysis at townhall.com. The National Football League's top active quarterback is getting a raise on top of his already record-setting sum. We hear more on the story from sports correspondent Gethin Coolbaugh reporting.
10: The Kansas City Chiefs and quarterback Patrick Mahomes agreed to a restructured contract that adds 2 years to his deal and pushes the total compensation past $500 million. That's according to a person familiar with the terms who spoke to the Associated Press on condition of anonymity Wednesday. Mahomes signed a 10-year, $450 million contract in 2020 that set a benchmark for any football player. The extension ties the two-time MVP to the Chiefs through the 2033 season and comes in at $504.75 million, potentially worth up to $520 million. I'm Gethin Coolbaugh.
4: 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From Washington, I'm Keith Peters.
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0: I'm John Batchelor. Financial Times in these last hours. Russia, quote, not looking for conflict, end quote, says NATO's top U.S. commander. General Grinkevich remarks come as Washington withdraws key assets from Europe. This is a Financial Times story out of Berlin. The U.S. general who commands NATO has said Russia is not looking for a conflict, despite concerns among European allies about the potential security gaps left by Washington's plans to withdraw key military assets. Asked on Thursday about the possibility of a Russian attack on the Baltic states, the general said his role was to ensure NATO's deterrence remained credible and that Moscow understood it could not succeed militarily against the alliance. Anatole, a very good evening to you. This sounds surprisingly like something you've said to me for months and months and months, maybe years now, that the Ukrainian war is not a predicate for an attack on the Baltics or on Finland or on Poland or any part of the EU or NATO. Not. And now we have a commander who says as much. In the past, we've had commanders who said, indicated the attack was imminent. Is this a fresh wind out of Washington, or is this somebody seeing commonsensically that Russia is not a superpower, certainly not after the drain of the Ukraine war? Good evening to you.
1: Hello, John. Well, I think it's probably both. I doubt that General Grinkevich would have said this, you know, had it not been in the context for the Trump administration wanting to draw down the U.S. commitment to Europe. But at the same time, I mean, I also think that he's right. And I mean, I've heard this in private from serious American intelligence analysts, that of course, you know, given that, as everyone is now quite rightly writing, the Russian army is completely bogged down in Ukraine. It's, you know, for 2 years now, it has barely advanced amidst enormous casualties. The idea that Russia is going, you know, deliberately to seek out a conflict with NATO seems, you know, on the face of it, completely absurd. What is more, of course, the idea that after the war in Ukraine, Russia will attack NATO somehow seems to assume that the Ukrainians, if that happens, will simply sit there and do nothing. Well, of course they won't. They would immediately attack in order to recover their lost territories. So, no, I mean, I think that basically Grinkevich is expressing a sensible military assessment.
0: And does NATO now respond in a similar fashion and go back to talking as if we're all on the same planet and we're not about to come to the end of our lives? It's been alarming, the number of what you'd have to say completely over the top Cold War rhetoric has been coming from Europe for quite some time. I'm not blaming, but I'm saying that can we not quote those remarks so routinely in the European media? Can they calm down if NATO says we're not going to be attacked?
1: Well, I certainly hope so, John. The thing is, though, you see, that, you know, on the other hand, it is true that the, I mean, I think the European armed forces are entirely capable of deterring Russia. I think, frankly, the Poles alone could do that. But it is true, of course, that the West European armed forces have been allowed, over the past generation, to decay and decline to a great extent. I mean, two pieces of news out of Britain today really sort of reinforce that. The first is that this aircraft carrier we've sent off to participate in NATO exercises in the Arctic, it's broken down again. The same problem with its propeller shaft, and it's had to withdraw and go into harbour in Norway to be repaired. And the British Defence Minister has resigned because he says that the after all these British announcements and promises, the British government is not actually going to spend enough on restoring the armed forces. So you see, it's a bit difficult because, you know, on the one hand, there is a general view that, you know, even if there's no immediate Russian threat, it's not a good idea to have such weak armed forces. But on the other hand, of course, given all the budgetary constraints, the only way people feel that they can persuade governments and populations and parliaments to agree to spend much more on the military is if they really talk up this supposed Russian threat and try to convince people that if they don't spend money on the military, the Russian bear will come and eat their children. Now, some of them genuinely believe this. Others, I'm afraid, are just using this in order to increase the military budget.
0: You're traveling in Europe, so you have some sense of the fears or not fears in Europe. I note that at the same time we have this remark by the commander of NATO, we had news that, again, Mr. Zelensky had sought the offices of Mr. Abramovich, the very well-to-do oligarch who has property all over Europe, as an interlocutor to Vladimir Putin for a conversation about ending the war. The immediate response was something like, no way, we're not going to talk. However, is that significant that Zelensky is using Abramovich? I believe he did that in the early stages of the war, but not for years now.
1: Yes, I mean, it is significant. It shows that Zelensky does, in principle, want a peace settlement. But of course, for this, to work and actually, get a Russian response, Ukraine will have to offer some genuine incentive or compromise, which so far Ukraine has completely refused to do. Now, there are things, of course, that Ukraine cannot offer. I mean, no Ukrainian government can be expected to withdraw from additional territory. But when it comes to the question of Ukrainian not joining NATO, which, essentially the Trump administration's ruled out, Zelensky could tell him that, yes, he has accepted that and not pressed the NATO membership. He could say that, will not seek European troops on Ukrainian soil because the Russians, made clear that that is an absolute red line for them. But he could also make absolutely clear to the Russians that there is no question of further territorial withdrawal. But it's not enough simply, to lay down Ukrainian red lines. There has to be some sort of counteroffer.
0: The Russian story also is complicated by repeated assaults on their infrastructure, especially the energy infrastructure. I just have these statements. I can't say that I can confirm them. But the Russian production in June is down because of damage to the refineries. There is no longer export of refined petroleum overseas. They need all of it for Russian consumption. And the Ukraine and the Crimea is said to be in danger of being cut off from energy supplies. These are anecdotes all over the map, but we know that Ukraine is now demonstrating that it has deep strike capability in all directions. Is that a factor in Moscow, or are they dug in on continuing the battlefield?
1: I think it certainly is a factor, and it's certainly a factor in the feeling of the Russian population about the war, and there is growing war weariness in Russia, and also, as we are now hearing from senior Russian officials, the economy is in serious trouble, in part precisely because of these Ukrainian attacks. So yes, I mean, Ukraine is putting more pressure on Russia. The question is, does that mean, as so many Ukrainian and Western hawks are saying, Ukraine is winning, Ukraine can defeat Russia, Ukraine doesn't have to compromise, or should the response be, okay, now, the Russian army has failed to break through, Russia is under heavy pressure. Right, now is the time, to offer a compromise and see if indeed Russia is under sufficient pressure that Putin would accept that.
0: One more detail about Russia. The FT has a big piece this morning about the FSB, that's state security, taking down the internet willy-nilly. And that a country and a city, Moscow, that was completely converted to non-cash, everything was done with the online, is now struggling as if it's 1970. And everybody notes that this is inefficient and foolish, but FSB has command of the internet. That sounds alienating, but I didn't hear any more from FT about that. this condition is not good for the economy. It's not good for the middle class. And isn't that what Putin really cares about, whether they turn their backs on him or not?
1: Well, yes. And I mean, the word I'm hearing from Russian friends is that indeed this has really annoyed a lot of Russians, because it's made their lives more difficult, and that this is indeed another factor in the growing war weariness in Russia. Now, look, I mean, none of this is in itself enough. I mean, certainly not enough to bring Putin to surrender. But I mean, it does add to the pressure, and you know, it's certainly strengthening the hand of those Russians who you are now, you know, beginning to hear in public, members of the Russian establishment, saying that this can't go on. You know, we need to seek a compromise peace. So, you know, to that degree, it is working. But of course, even the Russians who say this, they say we need a compromise peace. They're not saying we should simply surrender.
0: One more detail, and this on the other side. There are complaints about the diplomatic corps in the EU, especially about the chief foreign affairs negotiator, Ms. Kallas, from Estonia. Is that significant? The EU seems like a monster that always can pick on itself, always can find something wrong. But is this unusually public now that they're unhappy with diplomacy?
1: Yes, I think it is. I mean, one's been hearing this for a long time, you know, in private from European officials and diplomats, you know, that partly, you know, Kallas, as an Estonian, is simply obsessed with Russia and nothing else. I mean, I heard a story about her speaking online to a bunch of African governments, and, you know, they were expecting to hear you know, discussions of development in Africa, all these things. And all she did for the whole meeting was lecture them about how you know, how wicked they were to go on associating with Russia, which, you know, really did not go down well. So it felt, you know, that she is just not, I mean, apart from being obsessed with Russia, she's not a good diplomat. So the... This report out of Paris doesn't explicitly say we don't have confidence in Kaja Kallas, but it does talk very much about downgrading the role of the European Commissioner for Foreign Affairs and restoring more responsibility for foreign affairs to the European Council of European Governments, which basically means the French and other governments saying, look, from now on, we are going to dictate or determine between ourselves what European foreign policy will be. And I think this is also tied up with the fact that you are beginning to hear more and more people in Europe, in government, saying that, yes, now we should start talking Russia again. Now, they're not saying exactly talk about what, but one thing is absolutely certain, and everyone agrees on, is that, you know, if Europe is going to talk to Russia, it shouldn't be Kaja Kallas they should send.
0: Anatole Levin of the Quincy Institute for Responsible Statecraft. He's traveling in Europe. When we come back, London, there's trouble. I'm John Batchelor.
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0: I'm John Batson with Anatole Levin of the Quincy Institute for Responsible Statecraft, and an Englishman, and a member of the United Kingdom, and helps me understand events that look alarming and from another time. Demonstrations and violence in Belfast, that's Northern Ireland. Demonstrations and violence in Southampton, England. All is tied together on the question of immigration, which is weighed down on the policies of both major parties, the Conservatives and now Labour. At the same time, there's a Labour contest for the premiership that will or will not remove Mr. Starmer. The violence, however, it seems quite independent of who's going to be the prime minister. This looks to me to be as ugly as it gets, Anatole. Where is it going? Can you predict the violence?
1: Oh, John, it could get much, much uglier than this, believe me. It's particularly bad, of course, in Northern Ireland, because Northern Ireland is a particularly violent place. I mean, a bitterly amusing thing, of course, is that now the Protestants and Catholics, instead of attacking each other, which they've been doing for the past few hundred years, are attacking immigrants. But the thing is that... Well, there are two things. The first is that you have had these, basically very homogeneous populations in Northern Ireland. Until recently, they were homogeneous, which really very, very suddenly have found themselves with very large numbers of completely new people from different parts of the world, with very different cultures. And then, now look, I don't know... actually how far the crime rate has gone up as a result. But of course, what has happened is that there have been a number of very high profile, or cases that have been made high profile, cases of murder and rape, not just by immigrants, but specifically by asylum seekers. People have asked for political asylum in Britain. In some cases, have been given political asylum in Britain, like this latest attempted murderer from the Sudan. And, not altogether surprisingly, this has really infuriated people. The idea that, you've got people demanding, British hospitality in order to get out of their own countries and their problems, and then, having come to Britain, become criminals. I mean, it's not surprising there's been a certain backlash against this. And of course, the right-wing parties are, are exploiting this up to the hilt. And that is why, in fact, it is closely related to who's going to be the next prime minister, because Andy Burnham, next week, I think it is facing this by-election in order to get into Parliament. Now, if he gets into Parliament, I think there's no doubt whatsoever by now, Starmer will have to step down and Burnham will be the next Prime Minister. But
0: 30 seconds.
1: But this is happening in an area where reform, the right, is extremely strong and are running above all on an anti-immigrant platform. Now, if Burnham loses to reform, then the Labour Party will be in a really dreadful situation. And a lot of people will assume that the next government of Britain will be extreme right.
0: Anatole Levin, traveling in Europe, the Quincy Institute for Responsible Statecraft. I'm John Batchelor.
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6: With SRN News, I'm Keith Peters in Washington. President Trump said Thursday he had called off new military strikes on Iran, claiming a breakthrough in negotiations to end the war just hours after the American leader threatened to escalate the conflict by seizing control of Iran's oil industry. A massive UFC event is set to take over the White House's South Lawn. The temporary arena resembles a cross between a UFO and a claw game and a video arcade, and features an eight-sided cage and a towering structure of lights, speakers, and wiring called the Claw. The event celebrates President Trump's 80th birthday and the 250th anniversary of the Declaration of Independence. On Wall Street, the Dow by 929 points, the NASDAQ rose 640. More details at srnnews.com.
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0: I'm John Batchelor. I welcome the author, Lila Philip, whose book Beaverland has been with me ever since we first talked in 2022. Why? Because it is the beavers who've given me this splendid land called Southern New England. It is the beavers who, the people who lived here, gave long names to my creek. The people who were known as indigenous or the Aborigines, the Algonquins. They cared about Great Beaver as well, and it's important to remember Great Beaver whenever you're thankful for the clear waters and the rich valleys we live in. Lila lives in the Connecticut River Valley. I live in the Housatonic River Valley. They both are product of, according to the Algonquin legend, the Great Beaver. Lila, it's wonderful to celebrate Beaver. I missed the last Beaver moon, this one. But what we're telling now is the story of our rivers, which is the strength of Connecticut. What do the Algonquins believe happened to create these ravines, these wetlands, these rivers that we live with? Good evening to you.
1: Thank you so much for having me. It's always such a pleasure. And, you know, I'm a beaver geek, so I can talk all day about beavers. But

0: This beaver decided to, he came upon the Connecticut River Valley and he decided to dam it up. And he kept damming it up until the people who lived on either side were afraid of being flooded out, and they appealed to the creator to stop Great Beaver. But Great Beaver would not stop. And he ended up getting in a big fight with the creator, who chased him all up and down the Atlantic seaboard toward the Midwest, the Great Lakes. And everywhere they fought, formed rivers and valleys and waterfalls. So it's a story of the geography and topography of where people were. It's also full of very astute traditional ecological knowledge, or what we call TEK, because the stories describe the power of the beaver to control the water cycle. And what's interesting is in the end, Great Beaver swims away. He's never caught.
1: Although, sorry. There is that version that says that Beaver was caught. That's the mountain we call Sugarloaf. I don't like that version, but I thought we'd mention it.
0: Well, and there's some kind of like, you know, these stories are oral traditions, and they're told and retold, and they're different iterations that happen to describe different historical moments. So that's also a little bit kind of under dispute, but it's true that the story of those mountains is actually a profile of Great Beaver lying down flat, clubbed by the Great Beaver. But I think I want to say that this story is one of many Algonquin stories that warn about the dangers of hoarding resources. So, of course, anybody listening knows that it's not really about beavers. It's about humans' capacity to hoard resources. But in the Great Beaver story, it's beaver that actually takes too much water. It's super ironic. And I think it's also supposed to be kind of funny, I think, because I think the indigenous peoples of the Northeast, you know, storytelling was one of the artistic traditions they carried down. And they understood that when people laugh, they're vulnerable and open and they receive knowledge. So there's often humor, you know, encoded in these very serious stories. Sorry, I think I'm sitting outside and I'm breathing in the beautiful pollen of June.
1: Oh, it is June, and it, at risk, my voice went weeks ago, Lila, so we'll just persevere here. A detail also about Great Beaver is that he's cranky. When the creator asks him to, you know, give him a break, the tree people are begging you, and don't wreck their land. He says, I don't care about them. Tell them to move. I imagine that got a big laugh around the campfire.
0: Yeah, he's arrogant. He's like, and I think the very important message beneath this is that you cannot ignore your relations with others and expect to survive. And I think this is something from indigenous thinking and attitudes towards the natural world that we could really learn from today. And it's why beavers were not just revered because it was understood how powerful they were in controlling the water cycle. After all, beavers create the resiliency of tributaries, which feed into rivers, and rivers hold water, and water is life. So if you want to survive, you want to make sure that you are supporting and living with your beaver neighbors. But also, I think just this larger understanding that we have to be stewards of the natural world as well as take from it. So I think those are other reasons why this story is so powerful and important.
1: The Great Beaver, we understand he was big, very big. Turns out, so are beavers. Castoritis, what is that, Lila?
0: Well, I mean, that's the other thing. There's a lot of scientific observation in this story, because during the Pleistocene, the last great ice age, beavers were megafauna, along with saber-toothed tigers and woolly mammoths. There were beavers the size of bears, castoritis. And so one theory is that these stories are about great beaver skeletons that the indigenous peoples found, you know, for the fossil record. So, it was an impressive beaver. Although I must say, the beavers we have today, which everyone can be assured, they go up to about 50 pounds, not 300 and 500 anymore, but they're actually a different species. The megafauna went extinct, and the 35 species of beavers that we have in North America, Castor canadensis, are basically a different species. They're powerful,

0: 36 inches tall.
1: Now, 4 years ago, when we spoke at length of your book, the book is Beaverland, by the way, and I recommend it always. The Audible is great fun to hear it read to you as well. Beaverland was published in 22, How One Weird Rodent Made America Accurate, Made the Water System That We Depend Upon. Something that I recall is very important when you're dealing with beavers is that they decide how the landscape should look. It's on the basis of their judgment, their feel for the water, that incredible tail of theirs that can tell how fast the water is going, where they put the dams, where they move the river. As I recall you teaching me, Lila, the river is not unique. The wetland next to it is part of the river. And the land beyond that, where the river is moving to, is part of the river. And the beaver sees all that. Do I remember that correctly?
0: Yeah, I think it's important. And new research, I'm working on a new book on rivers, on the kind of hidden waters in rivers. And we now understand that beaver wetlands play an even more important role than previously understood. But if you think about beavers as part of the biology of the river, they're one of the animals that are living in the river and part of maintaining the river along with others. Then I think we can understand a little bit better what they do, because wherever they're trying to spread water is where the river wants to be. So the problem sometimes for us as humans is we have often built and developed in the floodplains, and that's the historic arena area of the river. So every time beavers are flooding a low-lying area, it's because that's really the historic sort of territory of the river, as you will. But I think those wetlands that create these sponges under the ground that hold water for times of drought, they create resiliency for flooding, all those benefits, carbon sequestration, they now have an increasingly, there's an understanding that they're playing two other important roles. And one is actually to do with planetary heat, which is really interesting to me. So every time you have a healthy river and more terrestrial water, more water moving through the land, you actually, it helps the Earth regulate planetary heat. And those wetlands also are places where a tremendous amount of nutrient cycling happens. So we've kind of come to think of carbon as our enemy because, of course, we're worried about, you know, climate change and global heat and carbon emissions. But carbon in an accessible form is necessary for all cellular life. So the nutrient cycling that these beaver wetlands help forward is also tremendously important.
1: 30 seconds. We have one more view of Great Beaver. Great Beaver's in charge of all of that, cooling the planet, adapting, giving us nutrients, feeding the land. That's all Great Beaver's work. Because he didn't care about the tree people. He just cared about what he wanted to do, which was build the Connecticut River Valley. Lila Phillip, the book is Beaverland. Great Beaver is Algonquin, but it's a wonderful tale. You can have it too. Tell the children how one weird rodent made America, certainly Connecticut. I'm John Babson.
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0: I'm John Batchelor. I welcome my colleague Cliff May, the founder and president of the Foundation for the Defense of Democracies, writing his column at the Washington Times about Qatar, a very small state with a very big stake in the future because it manufactures cash in the form of liquefied natural gas. It is chiefly a gathering of Arab wanderers and nomads at one point in a part of the world that is, as you picture, the desert. However, underneath that desert and underneath the waterway beside the Persian Gulf is everything you want in energy. That energy, however, has been translated here in the 21st century into influence. Cliff, a very good evening to you. What kind of influence? What does it look like that a country, a very small country with perhaps 300,000 citizens, most of whom live in Paris and London, have own the capital wizards, the capital mystics, and the capital Washington Capitals? They own three professional teams in your city. Why? What does it do for? Good evening.
1: Good. Well, yes, you're right. We're talking about a country with a citizen population about the size of Honolulu, and the huge amounts of riches. That's why I headlined the column "Crazy Rich Qataris." Now, by the way, in Qatar itself, there are many more people than that. There are about 3 million, but the rest of them are laborers, guest workers. They can't get citizenship. They don't have basic rights. That's all. But the report that FDD did on this found at least $400 billion in spending over the last, well, since 2000, but really since 2010, buying sports teams for sure, buying media dinners, spending huge amounts of money on public relations, huge amounts of money on attorneys, who, even if they don't use them, huge amounts of money on campuses. Look, if you have that much money, we're talking here about more than $1 million per every citizen of Qatar, what you do is you buy things that are fun to buy. You buy things that are going to get you a return on investment economically, but you also buy influence wherever you can. And that's what they've been buying. And I would say they're largely responsible for what I would call the corruption of Middle East studies departments around the world. Quite a few universities have campuses in Doha, in their capital. You have people from Al Jazeera, which is the owned and operated media platform and propaganda platform in a country that doesn't have a free press, teaching things like journalism. Georgetown has a campus there. And others. Part of what you do is you go to university and say, we want to support your Middle East Studies department. And they say, well, that's so nice, wonderful. And they say, but of course, you believe in diversity, equity, and inclusion, don't you? Of course we do. In that case, we have some professors who want to recommend. They're great experts in Islam, great experts in the Middle East. You'll be so pleased to have them. And before you know it, you get the kinds of Middle East Studies departments we now have at elite schools, the kind that, by the way, Elise Stefanik recently wrote a book. I talked to her yesterday. She's a congresswoman from upstate New York who, during the hearings, asked the three university presidents, is calling for genocide, is that bullying or harassment? And they said, depends on the context. Her book is called Poisoned Ivies, the inside account of the academic and moral rot at America's elite universities. You might want to have her on pretty soon. I think she's a very interesting commentator.
0: For $400 billion, and I'm told by your colleague Natalie Ikanow, it could be as high as $1.4 trillion.
1: Yes.
0: She and her colleagues were able to track down the receipts of $400 billion, but there's more to learn. I learn, however, it comes from one family's permission, the Althanis.
1: Mm-hmm.
0: And the question is, what is their mission? Influence, yes. Are they successful? Have they spent money for an advantage, anything that we can talk about?
1: Well, I think they have. First, on the university campuses, again, I think they've corrupted the Middle East Studies departments at multiple, almost everywhere universities. Another thing, and this is not counted in what they're spending because it's not spent in America, they funded and founded, again, the Al Jazeera media platform. It's not it's TV, but it's also online, website, all sorts of things. AJ Plus in America, they were told that this is clearly in violation of FARA, the Foreign Agents Registration Act. You need to register as a foreign agent to AJ Plus. They didn't do so, and there have been no consequences for that. One of the things about Al Jazeera is it's very open source, so it's pulled in by large language models and fed into artificial intelligence, into various AI platforms. Why is that important? Because, for example, the Wall Street Journal is behind a paywall. National Review is behind a paywall. Many other more, I would say, many other sources of information are not. So if you go on almost any of the chat platforms and ask for information, watch carefully. They'll be pulling a lot probably from Al Jazeera, as does Wikipedia, by the way.
0: So what we have here is a very successful information war waged by the Qataris. The other thing that they're notable for these last years has been a so-called neutral ground for negotiation. That was true with the Taliban. I believe that's been partially true with Hamas and with others like the Muslim Brothers. Is that a benefit to them, or is that a benefit to the people who are negotiating? Why are they kept there in the middle of everything?
1: Well, they like to play that they're mediators, that they're a bridge between the West and the Muslim world. But the fact of the matter is they have supported, they have been big supporters of the Muslim Brotherhood, big supporters of Hamas. They have supported the Taliban at various times and various groups connected with Al-Qaeda. All that is true. So they're not really a bridge, but they like to portray themselves that way. And listen, they are skilled at what I would say, playing both ends against the middle, at hedging their bets, at saying, you know, we can talk to the Iranians for you. We are subsidizing Hamas, and we have Hamas officials here living in a 5-star hotel. But through us, you can talk to them, and that'll be useful to you. And a lot of people, I don't forget, they have a U.S. Airbase on their territory. They fund it pretty much. That has meant that the Pentagon has been a place that says, oh, we like the Qataris. They're very much our friends. They know how to put on a nice tie and jacket when they are visiting Washington or Paris or other parts. Keep in mind, there's something called Qatargate a few years ago, where these were allegations prosecuted of Qatari buying European Parliament members to get them to support policies that this regime, the Al-Thani family, supports. This all should be concerning.
0: They also host the largest U.S. base, I believe, in the Middle East. And did they buy influence in Congress to do that? We have 30 seconds. I mean, if we put our soldiers at risk, we're trusting them, correct? 30 seconds, Cliff.
1: Yes, we're putting our soldiers at risk. They feel that base protects them. In fact, they have restrictions on how that base is used. So if we say we're going to use that base, say, oh, I don't know, to bomb command and control headquarters in Iran, they may say, no, you don't have the right to do that. We shouldn't have a base just for them.
0: So Al Udeid is in the wrong place at the wrong time is your measure.
1: That's my opinion, yes.
0: I hardly agree with you. However, when you have $400 million spent, you get a lot of what you want. Cliff May, writing the Washington Times about very rich Al-Thani family in Qatar. I'm John Batchelor. Cliff May, writing at the Washington Times about the very rich Al-Thani family in Qatar. I'm John Batchelor.
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5: Everyone loves a champion. Someone whose performance puts them head and shoulders above the rest. But not all champions wear a medal or hoist a trophy. At the U.S. Center for Safe Sport, we see champions everywhere we look. In every sport, on every court, we're building a foundation to ensure all athletes are safe, supported, and strengthened. We believe abuse can be prevented by taking a hard look at how we coach, how we train, and how we interact after the last whistle. We have provided over 2 million.
6: News this hour from Town Hall. I'm Keith Peters in Washington. President Trump says he's close to a deal with Iran for ending the war.
7: We just made a great settlement of the war with Iran. And we're going to be subject to finalization of documents. We should get done over the next few days. We'll probably have a signing maybe in Europe.
6: The president said in a social media post Thursday that he made the move based on the fact that discussions with the Islamic Republic of Iran have been brought to the highest level of Iranian leadership and approved. Trump also suggested that progress had been made in talks to extend the fragile ceasefire. A major spectacle on the White House lawn this weekend is taking shape.
8: A temporary arena called The Claw is expected to seat about 4,000 people for the 7 UFC fights being staged Sunday on the White House lawn to celebrate the 80th birthday of President Donald Trump and the 250th anniversary of the signing of the Declaration of Independence.
9: The number of foreign leaders that want to come to this is unbelievable. It's to the point where we may have a diplomatic crisis.
8: Secretary of State Marco Rubio. More than $60 million and tens of thousands of hours of labor have been poured into building the arena. The event will go on, rain or shine. I'm Lisa Dwyer.
6: Severe storms that swept through the Midwest knocked out power to hundreds of thousands of customers, damaged buildings, and canceled flights. With new tornadoes touching down late Thursday in communities outside Chicago. The National Weather Service says tornadoes have been confirmed in Streeter and Odell, Illinois, southwest of Chicago, with preliminary reports of buildings damaged in Streeter. On Wall Street, the Dow by 929 points, the S&P advanced 127. More at townhall.com.
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6: The opening of a Canadian-U.S. bridge across the Detroit River that President Trump previously threatened to block has been delayed due to outstanding issues.
12: In a statement released Thursday ahead of a Friday ribbon-cutting ceremony at the bridge, the Windsor-Detroit Bridge Authority says, quote, Canada and the United States have agreed to delay the opening of the bridge, taking the necessary time to resolve any outstanding issues. The Gordie Howe International Bridge is jointly owned by Canada and Michigan and was expected to open to traffic later this month. The Republican U.S. president in February demanded Canada turn over at least half of the ownership of the bridge to the U.S. federal government. Bernie Bennett reporting.
6: Elon Musk's rocket company SpaceX will make its debut on Wall Street Friday. Investors are expected to gobble up the 555.6 million shares going up for sale at $135 apiece. News and analysis at townhall.com. From Washington, I'm Keith Peters. Big changes coming to a major credit card.
13: Visa is embedding its payment network into ChatGPT, allowing the chatbot to shop and complete transactions for users. It enables ChatGPT to make purchases at any merchant accepting Visa. OpenAI will provide the technology for decision-making and purchasing. Visa ensures the secure transaction. Concerns, though, do include potential unauthorized purchases, but Visa plans to implement very strong safeguards. Jason Walker reporting.
6: First Lady Melania Trump has announced the launch of Fostering the Future accounts designed to help foster children. The accounts are a spinoff of the Trump Accounts investment funds meant to give $1,000 to every newborn whose parent opens one. More on these stories at townhall.com.
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22: Here is China is increasingly willing to put aside the nuclear, North Korea's nuclear issue, at least in public. I don't know if it's the case that China is fully comfortable with a nuclear-armed North Korea. I don't know as I'd go so far to say as China's embraced North Korea's desire to be seen as a nuclear weapons state. But I think that being said, China is certainly more willing, at least publicly, to drop the issue of nuclear denuclearization of the peninsula as a major one that it's pursuing. And that's something that has been, I think, in part due to both the recognition that North Korea's arsenal has expanded and is certainly far stronger. Just before the visit, North Korea unveiled yet another new uranium enrichment facility. I think it's also recognition of, in some ways, stronger ties. A belligerent, but not necessarily actively destructive North Korea is in some ways a benefit of drawing the United States off balance and positioning a really complicating factor in the United States' defense and contingency plans for North Asia.
0: North Korea is more than a nuclear weapon. It is an arsenal for Russia. We believe it is also making manufacturing goods that China's interested in. Its GDP is said to be rising. I find that flabbergasting. This is a gangster mentality. A phony $100 bills, repairing old MiG-15s, that sort of thing. However, I'll go along with the idea that they're an arsenal of tyranny. What does China want from North Korea besides what they're doing now? Is there some motive here for Xi that I cannot see on that tarmac?
22: I think the motive is twofold. I think the motive in one space is to reaffirm North Korean-Chinese ties. You saw North Korea, China speak very warmly and openly about the relationship between the CCP and the North Korean state, going all the way back to the Korean War, bonding against a shared adversary in the United States. So I think in some ways there's a political aspect. And I think a key factor in that in some ways is Kim's relationship with Vladimir Putin and with Russia. And so I think there is, to a certain extent, a balancing, not so far as in I think that Xi is concerned that Kim may be switching sides. North Korea, still very reliant on China. But I think there's certainly a desire to cement more of that relationship. I think on the other hand, there's also a recognition that North Korea provides a complicating factor for the United States, that a strong North Korea that draws in U.S. resources, that requires greater defense planning, that complicates U.S. defense planning, is a valuable asset. And so I think the incentive here is in some ways a political incentive. I think is also a more military incentive. Something that I thought was very notable was North Korea and China, for example, pledging to cooperate on military and security issues. So I think to an extent there is, not to undersell the military aspect here, not necessarily that China will be relying on North Korea for military equipment, but that being said, North Korea, alongside Russia, has perhaps the most experience, aside from Ukraine, in what the future of contemporary combat looks like. North Korea, has deployed soldiers on the Ukrainian front lines, has really gained a lot of experience in drones and small unit tactics, and really kind of the new way of warfare that's occurring along the Ukrainian front line, and has brought that back. And so the likelihood that it may be sharing some of those lessons with China is certainly very possible as well.
0: There is the perception that this is an equal meeting an equal. Perception. Perhaps because it's Kim's youth that makes me think that Xi Jinping is looking down as a mentor or as a father figure. But there's also the perception that Kim has been elevated into strategic significance at the table of the tyrants. North Korea, People's Republic of China, Belarus, Russia, of course, will include Iran and its opposite in some fashion across the way, the bad acting that we see possible, always possible in Turkey. So what we're looking at here is a situation that it seems to be fluid. In other words, the understanding of who's on this.
22: I think so. I think there is a fluidity to it. I think it's, at the same time, I think there's a recognition that Kim is in a more secure position than I think he was previously. I think, looking back only 6 years ago, the pandemic really had a significant impact on the North Korean regime. There was reports of mass starvation, of a significant decline in the economy, of really a period of profound poverty and abject poverty and a failure, really, of leadership on the part of the Kim regime.
0: We thought Kim was sick.
22: From this pandemic to now, 6 years later, of seeing Kim being not necessarily an equal to Xi in any way, but certainly in a much stronger position vis-a-vis its expanded and modernized military, the lessons that it's learned from its military adventurism, from the aid that it's gotten from Russia and from China. And so I think as a result, you see a Kim regime that is far more confident in itself, seeing, you know, the fruits of some of the economic growth that the military adventurism has brought, that is very different than Xi's last trip in 2019, in which North Korea was certainly, I would argue, in a much weaker position than it is today.
0: You remind me that Kim was, we believe, ill during the pandemic. You also note in your piece for FDD that on the U.S. side, there are questions raised about commitment to the defense of the peninsula by moving around the terminal high altitude area defense battery that's in one or two of them, I can't remember, in South Korea. Very controversial at the time they were deployed. Are we in some fashion lightening our presence, our footprint in Korea?
22: I think that's an area that's up for debate. And I think there's been very mixed signals from Washington about what the future of the U.S. presence on the Korean Peninsula looks like. In the National Defense Strategy released in January, there was some language around potentially rebalancing the U.S.'s presence on the Korean Peninsula, particularly the possibility of troop withdrawals. But at the same time, Washington's view on Korea has also been very positive in many ways, of labeling South Korea as a model ally, of looking to transfer operational wartime control to Korea, which is something that Seoul has asked for a long time. And then there was some significant debate over the THAAD story of the U.S. Commander of Korean forces pushed back against some of the reporting that had come out around the movement of THAAD. And so I think as a result, there's been a lot of I think there's still a fair amount of debate, perhaps, either within the administration around what the future of the U.S. presence on Korea looks like. I think there's a key recognition of the fact that South Korea is a key model ally. But I think there is still open discussion around what the future of the U.S. presence looks like on the peninsula going forward. I think that is something that will continue to be a discussion over the coming years, particularly looking at how the U.S. is looking to its global force posture as well.
0: Is this comparable to the questions raised in Europe about U.S. commitment to NATO?
22: I don't necessarily think it's comparable. I think this is a case in which the United States has been very clear around the need to uphold deterrence within the first island chain. And I think that the U.S. force commander of U.S. forces Korea pushed back very strongly about that in testimony around pushing back very strongly around reports around the removal of certain elements of the THAAD battery. And so as a result, I think that the discussion is different. I think that the administration likely does view the Korea issue as being different. I think there's certainly a recognition both of the relative strengths of South Korea and an ability to defend itself from the North, as well as a recognition, too, of the strategic neighborhood in which Korea finds itself, certainly being, you know, close to a position in Japan, to Taiwan, and certainly recognizing the threat that North Korea plays, not only given its connection to China, but also its menacing of two of the United States' treaty allies in the region. And so I think the discussion falls along similar lines, I think, in terms of burden sharing, and in terms of what the U.S. posture going forward is. But I do think the administration has, in some ways, treated the Korea issue in a bit of a different light than it's treated some of the issues in Europe.
0: We're headed to Beijing. There are new questions raised about Beijing's commercial enterprises and the Pentagon. Jack Burnham is the senior research analyst at the Foundation for Defense of Democracies. I'm John Batchelor.
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6: With us on news, I'm Keith Peters in Washington. President Trump said Thursday he's called off new military strikes on Iran hours after threatening to escalate the war. Trump had threatened major strikes on Iran and to seize control of its oil and gas industries as escalating attacks between the countries pushed the Middle East closer to war. U.S. meteorologists say an El Nino has formed. That's the natural warming of parts of the Pacific that changes weather around the globe. It's likely to be a major factor in extreme and deadly weather across the planet for the next year or so. This one announced Thursday is expected to rival the record and costly 1997-1998 El Nino. On Wall Street, the Dow up by 929 points. The Nasdaq rose 640. More details at SRNnews.com.
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22: Costs on these companies in terms of their ability to sell or operate in the United States. I think what the 1260H list's importance comes from the fact that it's a signal both to Beijing and to U.S. industry of the potential for greater U.S. regulatory review and assessment of these companies. Often you'll see companies on 1260H covered list or placed on Commerce's entity list. And so usually it can be in some ways a first step to placing greater restrictions on these companies. I think it's also interesting to note that many Chinese companies have sued to get off the 1260H list, and all but one have failed in those efforts. And so as a result, I think that while Chinese companies may often complain about being designated as a Chinese military company, may push back, often when those claims go to U.S. court, they're not necessarily always successful, which I think is something else that's key to note, is the recognition too that often when a company is placed on the 1260H list, it means that the United States government has very good evidence and evidence that stands up in a court of law to believe that these companies pose a risk in some way to U.S. national security.
0: You have a recommendation at FTD about what Washington can do to patrol what clearly is, well, it's beyond civil-military fusion. This is a style that China has used for years, like a camel nose in a tent. So what is your recommendation, Jack?
22: I think the recommendation is twofold. I think one is that the 1260H list, I think, should be seen as a first step, but certainly not the end of the process. I think the companies that are on that list that were designated should be reviewed by entities like the Federal Communications Commission, like the Commerce Department, for potentially further inclusion on a variety of different trade and sanctions lists. I think at the same time, there also needs to be a recognition that these companies are publicly traded in the United States. I think that the administration should consider advising major portfolio providers of the fact that the companies may come under certain regulatory scrutiny. So I think there's a public market aspect here as well that the United States can use as a signaling device to signal to some of these major retail investment providers that there are providers of the fact that these companies may come under certain regulatory scrutiny. And so I think there's a public market aspect here as well that the United States can use as a signaling device to signal to some of these major retail investment providers that there are concerns around offering these companies in the United States, particularly for large, you know, index funds or other types of big retail investment accounts.
0: Is there a conversation about if not correcting their ways, they'll go to the entities list? Is that something that is a meaningful remark?
22: I think it's a case in which I think it'll be an issue that goes up to each individual agency. But I do think that this is a scenario in which the Department of Defense can also be very proactive in sharing the information that it has across the interagency to better coordinate some of these actions. For example, you have companies that might be on the FCC's covered list that aren't necessarily designated as 1260H, or you might have 1260H companies that aren't put on the entity list. I think one of the issues here is that there's been a proliferation of different lists, all with different types of restrictions.
0: Right.
22: What I think there needs to be much more discussion around streamlining these lists so that companies can't exploit the gaps between different designations to continue to threaten U.S. national security.
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0: I'm John Batchelor. This is Hotel Mars Episode N. David Livingston, Dr. Space of the Space Show, is here as my colleague and co-pilot, and we're headed to the beginning. Well, near to the beginning. We're headed in the direction of the Big Bang, but along the way, we're going to discover mysteries, thanks to Andrea Ferrara of the Scuola Normale Superiore in Pisa, Italy. This is a revelation that has not one choice, but three choices. Behind Curtain 1, Behind Curtain 2, Behind Curtain 3. All are wonderful. However, Andrea has a favorite. We welcome you, Professor. Wonderful to speak of you on these matters. It's written up in my recent magazine, my recent science magazine, the number one peer magazine in the country, which you published in the Open Journal of Astrophysics. This is a result of your studies with the James Webb Space Telescope, which now and again gives us mysteries about the early, and I mean early, cosmos. You have come up with a mystery that is either one, an exploding star, a supernova, very large supernova exploding, two, an early galaxy, or three, a brown dwarf. Please help us understand those three choices. What you perceive, what you first perceived that introduced this mystery, and what you can learn in subsequent visits to the phenomena itself. Good day to you, Andrea.
1: Well, good evening, and thank you, John, for the opportunity. It's a pleasure for me to be here at Space Show. And actually, yes, we are very excited by the data that we have recently collected with the James Webb Space Telescope that, as you know, has opened the window to the very distant universe and very close.

Usually the sources are extremely distant. And so they went on and looked for, took more data, and they took all the photometric, the images of the object in different bands of the electromagnetic spectrum as permitted by JWST. And so the data was suggesting that this was an extremely distant galaxy, as distant as we have never seen it before. And so, technically speaking, we used to classify the distance in terms of redshift. So the highest the redshift, the highest is the distance to the source. So this galaxy was supposed to be located at redshift 32. That means when the universe was 33 times smaller in size than now. So that was essentially a few hundred million years after the Big Bang. So there was an amazing discovery. And so so these colleagues say, okay, we have discovered the most distant galaxy. But of course, there are concerns because the data, they are the best that we have, but yet they cannot guarantee 100% that we can solidly identify this source as a galaxy, in particular as the most distant galaxy ever observed. The name of this galaxy was named Capo Tauro, because you know there's a funny story behind that. It's the name of the mountain, but I don't want to go into that. So Capo Tauro was claimed to be the most distant galaxy ever observed. And that would be so strange, given the properties of the galaxy, that would have broken the paradigm of the cosmological model that we use, which is called the Lambda Cold Dark Matter model. So this is the standard model of cosmology, because an object like this would have been very difficult to interpret in the framework of what we know already. Okay, so there was a big fuzz, but I'm a theorist, and so my models were not predict. I mean, we're in trouble, as I mentioned, because they are based on the standard cosmological model, and so therefore I could not have predicted the presence of such a galaxy, such a bright, massive galaxy, so early in the history of the cosmos. I could not do that, so I was scratching my head, and of course I was thinking, what could it be? And so these distant sources sometimes can be misclassified as brown dwarfs. Okay, so they look very similar to brown dwarfs. What are brown dwarfs? Brown dwarfs are kind of very small failed stars that are found in large numbers in the Milky Way, in our galaxy, and in general in other galaxies. So because they look very similar, so you can disentangle a very nearby object, a star, a tiny star, probably of the size of Jupiter or so. You cannot discriminate between this star and a very distant galaxy. They look the same. Okay, they're very much the same. So the authors in the paper, they also considered this idea, of course, and they said, well, maybe it could be a brown dwarf, but they tend to exclude it, to exclude this explanation. Based on different things, like for example the fact that if Capo Tauro were a brown dwarf, you should see the proper motion of the star in the sky. So if you look at the galaxy or the star, it should move in the sky, while apparently it was not. So the brown dwarf hypothesis mentioned, but was not really favored by the authors, which pushed towards the idea that was a very distant galaxy. Then I was not satisfied with this, and so again, I scratched my head and said, what else could it be? And so I went back to the data and carefully scrutinized them. And what I found is that
The data for the JWST observations of this galaxy, of this source, were taken in two different epochs that were separated by a time interval of 800 days, so a little bit more than 2 years.

0: years. And so in these two different images, it appeared, that looking at the data, that the source in the second epoch has brightened a consistent amount. So it became brighter in the second observation with respect to the first one. So clearly, this is something that the galaxy cannot do, because the evolutionary times of a galaxy are much longer than 2 years. And so so I thought, okay, maybe this is a transient source. So it's a source that it's changing its luminosity as a function of time. What could that be? Well, the source was so bright that it could not be the most obvious explanation. Supernova exploding somewhere in our galaxy or nearby, because the intrinsic luminosity of this source was much higher than what we know for normal supernovae. So it could have been a different supernova of a different type. And so I remember that in the past, I also worked on that, and there were a type of supernovae which are called pair instability supernovae, or PISN in short, that result from the explosion of a very massive star with masses about 250 times larger than the sun, so the truly monster stars, which nevertheless are predicted to exist in the early stages of the cosmic evolution, when the stars were of primordial composition. So they essentially, they had no heavy elements like the sun, so no oxygen, nitrogen, carbon, whatever. So they were just made of hydrogen and helium. These stars were very peculiar, and so they end up their life being massive into a pair instability supernova, which releases something like 100 times more energy than the normal supernova. So you could see this explosion, even if it is located very far away. So I started to play around with this, with the models that are describing how the luminosity of the source changes as a function of time for this pair instability supernova. And I found that they were very nicely matching the change in the luminosity, not only that, but also the distribution of the light in the different bands as observed by JWST. And so that was a fantastic match to the data. And so that shows that these distant sources were not a this distant source was not a galaxy, but Capo Tauro actually could be one of the first supernova that ever exploded in the universe. And that, of course, opens fantastic
1: questions. Yes, Professor, if I understand correctly, we had three choices. You're following Sherlock Holmes' rule. Eliminate the impossible, whatever is left, no matter how improbable, is the truth. That's what you did. You eliminated, you eliminated the galaxy, you eliminated the brown dwarf, and then you came up with a model for pair instability supernova that fits what you're observing in these two visits to the object itself. So all of that is lined up, but it doesn't give us a firm answer. It gives us a direction. David, you have a question for the professor.
2: Yes, is the pair instability supernova somewhat common? Is there only one that you found so far, or are there more? And why do you need a third point of visual reference to confirm it?
0: So pair instability supernova have been postulated already from the 70s, where outstanding scientists were postulating their existence. If the requirement is that they must be massive stars. Now, we are all convinced that the first stars that form in the universe were much more massive than the sun due to the primordial conditions in terms of density and composition of the gas. And so that was favoring the formation of massive stars. So these stars can only form under very primordial conditions that we don't find anymore locally in our galaxy. galaxy, because our galaxy is already enriched by all these carbon heavy elements that prevent the formation of a perihelion supernova. So we have not formally observed one. There are a couple of candidates that we think are possible, but at much lower, much more closer to us, so a lower redshift. So we don't have, this would be the first ever direct detection of a perihelion supernova, which nevertheless has been predicted since many years. Okay, so that's the answer to your question. So no, we have candidates, but this would be the first detection. The answer to the second question is, why do we need a third point? Because the variation of the luminosity between the first and the second epoch is within significant, because it's 3 sigma. So it, technically speaking, it's within the outside the uncertainty. So it's the confidence level on the variation is good, but it's not as good as we would like to be. So we will need a third point, because if the light or the luminosity of the supernova follows the expected behavior, the expected evolution, on the third point we can really fix all the evolution of the supernova and clearly and solidly show that indeed it's a perihelion supernova without any further doubt.
1: So the luminosity increasing and decreasing would eliminate, yes, brown dwarf, and would eliminate galaxy, and whatever is left, correct, which is a supernova, is the truth.
0: That's correct. Yeah. That's correct, because neither brown dwarf or galaxy is viable. And so, you know, seeing something which is variable and following exactly the same predicted curve of the perihelion supernova would definitely show that this is a supernova rather than a galaxy or a brown dwarf.
1: Are you also looking at one of the first stars? Is that possible?
0: That, to me, this is the most interesting part. And I've been here in several workshops in the meantime, and I'm always stressing this point. So, because perihelion supernovae can only form in primordial environments, and so if you're looking at the source, the supernova is dominating the light, so we only see the supernova because it's so bright that it outshines anything which is close to it, okay? And in particular, it outshines the parent galaxy. But when the supernova will fade away in 2 or 3 years, so it will disappear, if it is a supernova, it will disappear, then we know where to spot and search for this population 3 stars, the primordial stars, because around this perihelion supernova was born out of a primordial gas.
1: Let me stop you, Professor, because we're going to give you an unlimited budget to go looking for what you're now talking about.
0: Okay, yeah.
1: Early stars. Andrea Ferrara from Scuola Normale Superiore, discovering for the astronomy and cosmology community in the Open Journal of Astrophysics, a candidate for a first star. David Livingston, Dr. Space, this is Hotel Mars. I'm John Nash.
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0: I'm John Batchelor, and we have with us someone who has come across a treasure. Possibly. A first star. Very close to the beginning of the word first. So, Andrea Ferrara from the Scuola Normale Superiore in Pisa, Italy. We give you an unlimited budget, Professor. What do you want to use to find out whether this is a first star or not? Please, we have a few minutes.
1: Thank you very much for the unlimited budget. I will try to make the best use of it. My idea is the following. That first of all, we had to realize that JWST, which has allowed us to obtain this fantastic result and provides us with all this fantastic data, will not live forever. It will have a limited life, a programmed life, which maybe we don't know exactly, but it could be 10 more years or something like that. But then after that, we are left we are left alone with no more telescopes of the same power and capabilities. And so we need to start thinking now of what we will do next, even if 10 years seems very far away. But, you know, scientific projects and particularly all this type of super evolved technology needs time. So what I would suggest that in order to make progress, not only on my own problem of the supernova, of the perihelion supernova, but on as a successor to James Webb Space Telescope, I would propose the following. So we have been already to the moon. Okay, we have been there with the Apollo missions. We are going back in the near future with the Artemis mission. And that's one point. The second point is that we know, at least in Europe, but probably worldwide, how to build telescopes that are as large as 40 meters.
0: 1 minute, Professor. Go ahead. 1 minute.
1: Yes. So what I suggest is that we know how to go to the moon. We know how to build a 40-meter telescope. Let's bring a 40-meter telescope on the moon. That would be fantastic because we have no atmosphere. We can go up there, refurbish the instrument, change the cameras, change organization of the telescope. And so that would be for the future. And that would solve many, many problems that we can't answer now.
0: I celebrate your discovery so far, Professor. David and I both do, because first stars is a way of beginning to talk about, is the Big Bang the beginning? Andre Ferrara of the Scuola Nazionale Superiore in Pisa, Italia, publishing at the Open Journal of Astrophysics, David Livingston, Dr. Space. I'm John Batchelor.
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0: President Trump says the conditions are now in place for a potential agreement with Iran. Willie Nelson reports from the White House.
1: President Trump is discussing why he believes Iran is now more willing to reach an agreement.
2: They've taken a pounding like very few people could take, and they want to make the deal a lot more than I do. We could have had it done the other way, I guess, but it would have taken longer. They got hit very hard recently, as you know, and I don't like to have to do things that way, but I felt it was necessary. It's a great deal for the United States and for the Middle East, and I think ultimately great for Iran because they'll be able to build up their country and other country.
1: Willie Nelson, the White House.
0: There's a guilty plea in a deadly shooting in Minnesota.
3: Vance Belter was charged with murdering Minnesota House Speaker Melissa Hortman and her husband Mark and shooting State Senator John Hoffman and his wife Yvette. Belter came to the homes disguised as a police officer and driving a fake squad car. U.S. Attorney Daniel Rosen says the guilty plea was in exchange for dropping the death penalty.
4: To ensure that he never sees freedom again in his entire life, that was an opportunity that we just could not pass up.
3: Friends describe Belter as an evangelical Christian and occasional preacher who had struggled to find work. I'm Ed Donahue.
0: The opening of a Canadian-U.S. bridge across the Detroit River, which President Trump had previously threatened to block, has been delayed due to unresolved issues. The Windsor-Detroit Bridge Authority said Thursday, ahead of a scheduled Friday ribbon-cutting ceremony, that Canada and the United States have agreed to delay the bridge's opening. The Bridge Authority hasn't elaborated on how long that delay will last. A real good day on Wall Street as the Dow was up by 929 points. The Nasdaq rose 640. The S&P advanced 127. More at townhall.com.
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0: Hopes that the end is near for the war in Iran sends stocks higher.
6: Wall Street rallied to its best day in 2 months, and oil prices fell after President Donald Trump called off his threat to launch more strikes on Iran. That raised hopes that a deal could be reached to restore the flow of crude oil out of the Persian Gulf. The S&P 500 jumped 1.8% Thursday. The Dow jumped 929 points. That's about 1.9%. The Nasdaq Composite rallied 2.5%. Strong gains for chip stocks helped offset a slide for Oracle. Treasury yields eased in the bond market. Seth Sito, New York.
0: The average long-term U.S. mortgage rate ticked up this week to just below its high for the year. The latest sign that borrowing costs on home loans remain elevated relative to where they were before the war with Iran started. News and analysis at townhall.com. From Washington, I'm Keith Peters reporting. Britain's defense minister has resigned in another blow to Prime Minister Keir Starmer's government. More on this story from correspondent Karen Chamas reporting from London.
7: Healey told Prime Minister Keir Starmer on Thursday that the government's defence investment plan falls well short of what is required at this dangerous time. Publication of the plan has been delayed amid reports of disagreements between the defence ministry and the Treasury. Healey wrote in a letter to the Prime Minister that I am now left with no other option but to submit my resignation. NATO Secretary General Mark Rutte told reporters he wasn't aware of Healey's resignation.
8: I had not heard his announcement. John Healey, I respect very much.
7: But he added the importance of defense spending.
8: The core task of every government in the end is keeping the country safe.
7: I'm Karen Chamas.
0: 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From Washington, I'm Keith Peters.
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20: Now, the autoimmune protocol, which is what I have written a book about, what I have been doing for the last 15 years of my career after I was diagnosed with three autoimmune conditions, is basically a way that people can experiment with their diet and their lifestyle to determine which factors, meaning things that they're eating, things that they are not eating, the ways that they are living, help produce health for them over the long term, because everybody is different and everybody's body, the way that it interacts with your genetic background, your genetic expression, which is different. And also, you know, the way that you live your life, everybody's going to find something different that works for them. This is a way to discover all of those elements in kind of a relatively short period of time. So that's kind of the elevator pitch for the autoimmune protocol.
21: All right. I'm about to step off the 22nd floor. I understand. However, there's some major details here that were quite stark to me. One, this is a condition, autoimmune condition, that is 78% female worldwide or just in the U.S.? I can't remember.
20: You know, the prevalence of autoimmune disease, it depends on the specific condition. As to male and female, there are actually some autoimmune conditions that are more prevalent in men. Ulcerative colitis is one of them. And some of them are even up to 90% women. So it can flip-flop depending on condition. It can also be different depending on country that somebody is from. So there's a lot of variation there. Autoimmune disease research is just really all over the place because, again, over 100 conditions, all organs and systems of the body, they are researched by different types of physicians and research teams. So it's really hard to consolidate all of that accurately.
21: I learned because your book made me feel really ignorant of this whole thing. So I started reading other matters. I learned that there are categories of afflictions that are suspect autoimmune but are not classified as autoimmune. Sort of the gray area, is that correct?
20: Absolutely. Yeah, so, I was just going to say some conditions share features with known autoimmune conditions, but they haven't actually identified the actual protein or the part of the body that is being attacked. So these are antibodies. This is kind of the evidence. So like I have an autoimmune condition called Hashimoto's thyroiditis. It affects my thyroid. There are two known antibodies to the thyroid. So if I get a blood test, one of those comes back positive. Normal people have a very, very low level of that, but people with Hashimoto's, either one, the other, or both, have high. Some autoimmune conditions, they don't know this, but all of the signs and the symptoms point towards that the mechanism is autoimmune, which is the body attacking itself.
21: I learned also from you that oftentimes there are several autoimmune disease difficulties in the same person, and they either feed off each other or make it very difficult to treat any one. Is that correct? How many do you have?
20: Absolutely.
21: You have three or two? I can't recall.
20: I have three. I was originally diagnosed with two. I have celiac and Hashimoto's thyroiditis. Those were my first two. Now, Hashimoto's thyroiditis is the most common autoimmune condition. It affects an estimated 10 million Americans. It's also the most common autoimmune condition that coexists with other ones. And then my third is psoriatic arthritis, which I actually received that diagnosis 15 years after first exhibiting symptoms. So my pattern of being diagnosed in my 20s now is actually becoming more common, but then adding more autoimmune conditions as time goes on is actually also common for patients that have autoimmune disease.
21: Right. We're not talking about an affliction that is a disease like you caught it from somebody else, or a virus that exists in the world, it was cooked by in pigs somewhere in Asia, and now it's a problem. We're talking about the body not adequately prepared for the next step in the body's aging. Autoimmune can come at a time in life when you thought you were healthy. Is that correct, Nikki? Or is this
20: absolutely?
21: It's not necessarily a lifetime affliction.
20: Yeah, so autoimmune disease, what's interesting is it takes a variety of triggers in order to produce autoimmune disease. Some of that is genetic background. Some of it is the actual things that our immune system are exposed to. So viruses, bacteria, foods, nutrients, stress, all of this collectively influences someone's risk for developing an autoimmune condition. Once you develop an autoimmune condition, once that immune system identifies a target in the body to basically be attacking, it doesn't forget it. So autoimmune diseases, people can go into clinical remission depending on what condition they have, but generally they ebb and flow in and out of states of good health and poor health. Sometimes that's drug related. Sometimes it's diet and lifestyle related. Sometimes it's all together. But generally, people with autoimmune disease, this is something that you have for life. It's not generally thought of as curable in the medical sense. And so they can be very challenging to treat because a lot of the treatment is really just based on symptoms.
21: And this is a phenomenon of the last 15 years because a community of people with mysterious afflictions that the physicians had not been adequate to found each other online. Is that where it started with you, Mickey?
20: So the autoimmune protocol, as I know it, really started, yes, with a group of friends. They actually weren't physicians. They were autoimmune patients. And I myself was 26 when I was diagnosed. I had lost my job. I had a prior career as a cook. And when I got diagnosed with autoimmune disease, I was not feeling great. I had a really hard time working, and I made my full-time job figuring out how to get better. And researching about nutrition, because I had this prior interest in food, was a really important part for managing my own health going forward. So I discovered this autoimmune protocol. Some of my friends that I met online, they were writing on blogs at the time. This was kind of prior to social media being is important now in chronic illness communities back then. But I just had these small group of women. We all had different autoimmune conditions. So I had my Hashimoto's and celiac. Another friend had multiple sclerosis. Another one had Crohn's disease. And we all noticed that we felt meaningfully better when we ate a certain way, which was eliminating a bunch of foods that were very common in the American diet. And then we all started writing about it. And one of my friends is actually a PhD level researcher, and a couple other people had certifications in health. And it actually inspired me to go back to school for nutrition and pivot my career into writing books about this because it was so transformative for myself.
21: Okay, so everybody's now saying, come on, John, what is it? Okay, we're going to go to it next. It's not, this isn't miracles. This is food. Something I know very little about except as a consumer. But Mickey helps me, and this book helps me. And she just mentioned some of the autoimmune diseases. At the end of Mickey's book, there are various websites you can start searching a community of people who are already well-informed about autoimmune protocol. We're going to do that next. Mickey Trescott is the author. The book is The New Autoimmune Protocol. This is an update of a book that of information that's been available for the last decade. I'm John Batchelor.
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22: 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And it's a way in which the consumers have a little bit more control over who they share their data with.
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26: With SRN News, I'm Jason Walker. President Trump calling off new military strikes on Iran. The president says a deal to end the war is close. President Trump says he plans to nominate Jay Clayton as Director of National Intelligence. Clayton would replace Tulsi Gabbard, who announced her resignation last month. A Minnesota man who shot and killed the top Democrat in the Minnesota House and her husband, pleading guilty to that, what federal prosecutors say, so it would not be the death penalty in effect. Vance Bolter fatally shot House Speaker Melissa Hortman and her husband Mark Hortman. UK Defense Minister John Healey resigning, saying the government is not willing to spend enough on the military at a time of rising threats. Healey says the British government's defense investment falls well short of what is required at a dangerous time. This is SRN News.
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20: Absolutely. And so this is because these foods, now I always like to say they don't affect everybody negatively, but they are among the top foods that could affect people with autoimmune conditions. So what you do is you avoid these foods strictly for a minimum of 30 days. Some people like to go up to 60 days because they're extra motivated or they have a condition that maybe, you know, they have a lot of support at home. They can do it. We can talk about that later if you want to. But really what you're looking for is an amount of time for the immune system, which is a key player in autoimmune disease. It also is a key player in your digestive function and making sure that things don't go into your body that we don't want it in. And so people with autoimmune disease have a lot of food allergies and sensitivities, much more than the general population. So when you remove foods that are maybe milder or moderate triggers, the body feels better. People have less symptoms. And from that state of feeling better, having less symptoms, you can then run an experiment, which is the reintroduction phase. So trying to introduce foods one by one to then determine the ideal diet for that person. So with CORE, this has been studied starting in 2015 in different autoimmune conditions in medical research like IBD, Hashimoto's thyroiditis, rheumatoid arthritis. So this is not something that is theoretical. It's actually been studied and it has demonstrated improvement for people in these populations for helping them identify which foods are making them not feel so great and then which foods actually make them feel good.
21: Important to emphasize again and again, this is not a diet. This is detective work. I teased Mickey that this is you becoming Columbo, or my favorite game, Clue, the only one I ever figured out. All right, this is Colonel Mustard in the dining room with the candlesticks. You're eliminating just like you do in the game of Clue, what it can't be. Or, to follow Sherlock Holmes's advice, eliminate the impossible, and whatever is left, no matter how improbable, is what you've been looking for. That's why the core is so important. And Mickey, you're very clear at one chapter. You say, what happens if I make a mistake during those 30 or 90 days and consume one of the eliminated foodstuffs? And you're very tough. You say, start over. Did I read that correctly?
20: You know, yes, that is the general advice. Now, I will say that some people don't start over and they still experience benefits. So there's going to be a difference. If you happen to accidentally have a food that you're not sensitive to and you've been feeling better and you continue to feel okay, you could probably get away with not starting over. But if you happen to expose yourself to a food that many, many people is a trigger, so gluten is probably the biggest example here, dairy is another example, you might start not feeling so great again. That's kind of your sign that you need to kind of regroup, get back to that baseline and start over again. And again, this is not a diet. This is not something that you're following for the sake of following rules. It's actually something where the immune system needs about 3 weeks to forget something that it's been exposed to. So that's why I recommend 30 days, just so that everybody gets over that immunological threshold just by one extra week. But usually by that 30 days, the immune system really has calmed down and people are then able to tell, yes, tomatoes are a problem or gluten is a problem. Without reaching that point of feeling better and feeling good, it's really hard to tell that. So again, you can't do that detective work. So 30 days is really the bare minimum.
21: And I have entertained myself by thinking, if I was able to pull off the core, which requires discipline, but if you're suffering something as profound as Crohn's disease, you've known a lot of pain in your life. So if you have a way out of it, you're going to do this. But the first thing I would do in the reintroduction phase is drink a cup of coffee. It'd be sort of like, it passed. I can do it again. Then the next thing for many people would be eat a piece of chocolate, right? Those are the two things you do. Do you do that the first day?
20: So in the reintroduction phase, we actually have a systematic way that I like you to reintroduce foods, and it's going to be the foods that are least likely to cause a problem and most nutrient dense first. So I want everybody to start with foods that adding it back in probably isn't going to cause a problem for them, but also is going to be something that, you know, is going to help them out in some way dietarily, right? Because it's a pretty restricted diet without these things. And then you're going to, as you have some wins, you're going to move down the list to the things that are a little more dicey. Not everybody tolerates them, because then with some wins under your belt, you have an expanded and a more nutrient dense diet. So coffee and chocolate, I will say that I think they're stage two foods, depending on core or modified, they're actually included. So you won't have to be eliminating those, but they are early reintroductions, mostly because it's actually not the coffee itself that people react to. Sometimes it's more the caffeine, but that's kind of a separate issue, right? That's not really tied to the immune system. So, you know, if you know that you're addicted to caffeine, you can work on that in a different way.
21: I would say addiction is too strong. It's a friend of mine, okay?
20: A little helper.
21: The new autoimmune protocol, we're coming back with the modified, the one that I can handle. Mickey Truscott is the author. I'm John Batchelor.
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0: I'm John Batchelor. I'm spending time learning a whole new vocabulary about afflictions that weigh down the population in America and globally that are called autoimmune afflictions, diseases. They are the body not providing for the body. They're not infections from outside. They're not viruses. They're not germs. They're not tuberculosis. They're your body at some stage of your life not providing. And I'm speaking to the author of the new autoimmune protocol, Mickey Trescott, who herself came to this saying, what is to be done about my afflictions? Over the last 15 years, she's published again and again recommendations about what is to be done. We're now going to come to the new introduction. That's the new autoimmune, which is called the modified AIP, and that includes something called the transition phase. Mickey, what is the transition phase?
1: Yeah, thanks, John. So the transition phase is really when a person decides they're going to do this elimination diet. So what we previously talked about is the elimination phase. It's the amount of time that you are eliminating food strictly. In order to get there, you do now what I call the transition phase. So back in the day, 15 years ago, when I did this myself for my two, at that time, autoimmune conditions, I just jumped right in. I just printed out a list of foods. I took a bunch of things out of my pantry, gave it to my neighbor. I started the next day. And let me tell you, that is extremely, extremely hard because I did not have the right ingredients. I didn't have any meals or recipes picked out. I wasn't ready, essentially. I wasn't mentally ready. So now I have created this transition phase that really is about, I recommend a month. It could be shorter, it could be longer. But this period of time that each person is going to figure out what they need to do in order to be successful with the elimination phase. So the five things that I recommend doing during transition are to track your baseline symptoms, because in that detective process later, you're really going to need to know meaningfully what your symptoms are at. And if you have a condition like I do that is characterized by fatigue, you can't rely on your memory to say, how tired was I a month ago, right? You're not going to remember. But if you can say, you know, my fatigue level was on average a 7 out of 10, and then after you do the elimination

0: who's like, wow, that is really intense. If you have autoimmune disease and you struggle with this illness that, you know, doctors don't have a lot of quality options for us, we're often given some medications for different symptoms, but it doesn't go all the way into helping us live a full and productive life again. So this is very attractive to people who have autoimmune disease. And if you have someone in your life, this is going to be very attractive to them. That's actually not going to seem like that much of an effort in order to really figure out what helps them feel well. But you're so right. The support network is a really important piece.
1: What is the modified AIP? This is an inside clue. John likes it. Okay, what is it, Nikki?
0: Yeah, the modified protocol. So we talked about CORE, which is kind of the original protocol. That's the one that has been studied in all the medical research. Over the years, 15 years now of my working with people, consulting the researchers, seeing kind of what has come out of that, we've learned that that protocol is a little too strict for some people to implement. So modified is a protocol that is still evidence-based. It still pulls out a lot of foods that people are sensitive to, but it is easier to do. It's more accessible. It's more affordable. There's a little bit less cooking. And so, like you said, John, it is much more attractive to people because it does include things like coffee and chocolate, also includes things like rice and pseudo grains like quinoa or buckwheat. It includes seeds. And these things just make it one click easier for people who maybe in the past found that CORE protocol too hard. Now this modified protocol is much easier and it still delivers really good results.
1: You mentioned AIP certified coach. What is that? Where is such a person? Somebody to call up and say, here's what I did today.
0: Yeah. So AIP Certified Coach is a CEU program for healthcare providers of all different types of backgrounds. They are doctors, they are naturopaths, they are herbalists, they are health coaches, they are even fitness and mental health professionals. They are people who I have trained in order to integrate this approach into whatever they do. And at this point in time, I have trained over 1,000 providers with my partner, and we have a website. You guys can Google us, AIP Certified Coach, and you can look for somebody who works in your local area or maybe even virtually that understands the autoimmune protocol and can help you and give you some one-on-one, walk you through the process, which is so helpful.
1: Yes, and also tells you that you're on the right track if you're doing everything you can, because you're keeping charts the whole time. Mickey has recommendations about what to eat each day of the first 4 weeks if you're doing it for 30 days. And Mickey, you've got to appeal to people who have no idea how to live in the kitchen. That would be me. So the first thing I would do is enlist somebody who does know the kitchen. That would be my wife. And then show her the book, and I told her about this, and she was immediately attracted, as if I understand that this is an art form for people who know how to cook. You're giving recommendations that are well-educated and challenging. You even know how to say the word, what was it, quinoa? I had no idea. What the heck is
0: quinoa?
1: what is it?
0: Quinoa is actually technically a seed, but it is considered an ancient grain. It's from Peru. It's very high in protein. And if you've been to, you know, a vegetarian cafe, you might have had some steamed quinoa, maybe in a salad or a kale salad or something. But it's delightful if you haven't tried it. It's kind of like a fluffier seed rice. It's delicious.
1: All right. Now, I noticed something. You're on the West Coast. There's a bias towards the Pacific Rim here. There's a lot of Vietnam and Thai and other exotic materials that I've never heard of. But that makes it fun. Kind of like, look what I don't know about the world and how to cook. I'm a fundamental person. Coffee, okay. Tea, okay. Oh, by the way, dairy, all gone, right? Except for one thing called GHEE. What is that?
0: Yeah. So great observation about some of the international flavors. So my hope with the book is first that everyone from whatever cultural background you're from, or maybe whatever you enjoy in terms of food, so somebody can see if you like pad Thai, you're gonna see a recipe in there. I have a sunflower Thai inspired shrimp. You know, that's the reason for that. But don't be intimidated. They're not hard recipes. You don't need any extra fancy ingredients. They're ingredients that you can find at any store. Now, ghee is actually clarified butter. This means that all of the proteins have been removed. The proteins are actually what people are sensitive to in terms of food sensitivity. So this is definitely

0: a pretty specific nuance of the modified protocol, but dairy is one of the most common food triggers for people with autoimmune disease. Now, that doesn't mean everybody's going to react to it, but it's really, that's why it's avoided in both protocols. But we decided to include ghee in modified because since the proteins are removed, that problem doesn't usually come up. And it's nice to have, it kind of tastes like butter. Butter does still have the protein, so you can't have butter, but you would use ghee the way that you would use butter in cooking.
1: Is lactase intolerant, is that considered autoimmune?
0: No, that is a digestive and a condition that affects people with a certain genetic background, but it does cause some pretty serious distress. So if you're lactose intolerant, you definitely have to avoid certain types of dairy, right?
1: Oh, the reason I bring it up is because completely unknown to me, I learned that Charles Darwin was lactase intolerant as he grew older, but the Victorian age didn't have any understanding of what that meant. So everything that was cooked in the 19th century in London had heavy cream poured on top of it.
0: And oh boy.
1: That weighed down on Charles Darwin's life, so he never could leave his room. He was a prisoner of his affliction, and I'm wondering if ghee would have saved him. If he'd known about it. I mean, a whole lot of people who have had autoimmune diseases have lived their lives in pain, and you're recommending a way out. Now, another detail about the modified, we're still doing the same thing, transition to the elimination phase. We now have to come to the big part, which is the reintroduction phase when we come back. And there's one twist here, the reintroduction phase. The book is New Autoimmune Protocol. Mickey Trescott is the author. I'm John Batchelor.

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0: I'm John Batchelor, and Nikki Truscott is helping me understand a challenge, autoimmune afflictions, and an answer to that challenge worldwide and online. And Mickey's book reflects 15 years of learning about what is to be done in the kitchen to find the food that inflames your system if you are struggling with autoimmune. That's what you're doing. You're a detective here. And in that detective work, you've got to also take into account a twist of this story, which is you don't want to eliminate nutrient density. Mickey, help me. What is that?
1: Yeah, so nutrient density really talks about how each food has a bunch of different compounds that our body needs, raw materials. And so a nutrient-dense food, ounce per ounce, has a high amount of these compounds. And most people are familiar with vitamins and minerals, but I'm not just talking about vitamins and minerals. There are other compounds. So omega-3 fats, these are actually really important for our body resolving inflammation. Inflammation is kind of what makes you feel puffy and not great when you have an autoimmune condition. There's also fiber. Fiber is something that is really important for our microbiome. The microbiome are kind of all those beneficial microbes and species that are in our guts that help us digest our food and, you know, get rid of waste products. And these are also considered nutrients. Phytonutrients, these are compounds that are in plants that actually protect them against the environment and pests and disease. They're actually really good for us. They help our body express really healthy factors when we eat them. And so all of these things, fermented foods, I mean, I could go on. All of these things are nutrient-dense foods, foods that have lots of these different compounds in them. And so they are a part of healing and supporting human health as much as eliminating foods that might actually be triggering to the immune system. So the autoimmune protocol I talk about in the book, you want to add in foods that are nutrient dense. So it's going to be things like bone broth, colorful fruits and vegetables, fermented foods, cold water, fatty fish if you eat seafood, things like that really support the body's health over time.
0: What is a long chain fatty acid? What is a foliate? What is a beta carotene? I certainly know what vitamin C is, but the other ones threw me. Do you find them in food?
1: Yeah. So long chain omega-3 fatty acids are actually what's in cold water fatty fish. So most people think of salmon. This is why we always hear, you know, the public health outline is salmon is the best food. Well, I actually will tell you, sardines and mackerel have that same long chain fat. It's very good for our brain, our skin. It's really good for inflammation, our joints. And sardines and mackerel are kind of overlooked a lot of the time because they're a little stinky, they're small, they're not as fun to eat, but they are much more affordable. You can get them in tins. I'm a big fan of those if that's, you know, what you have access to, because I know we're not going to have salmon forever, right?
0: I mentioned fish oil. That's also good for your, I have two spaniels. It's really good for their coat.
1: So, oh, yeah.
0: So I imagine it's good for our coat as well.
1: Absolutely.
0: Now, there was a warning here that being strict about the modified AIP, this is not a diet. You're not supposed to live on this. You're identifying what is the problem. You're coming to it. I'm going to guess the problem is always dairy, unless it's gluten. The two suspects, the two villains sitting there. But there are other possibilities. You're only supposed to be on this for 90 days to identify what the problem is, and then you eliminate it from your diet. And how will you know that you've got in the lineup, you pointed to the thief. How do you know that?
1: Yeah, so in the reintroduction phase, once you've gotten to that point, you've had meaningful improvement over baseline. So like I said, in the transition phase, we track our symptoms. We find out that our fatigue, our joint pain, this is a 7 or an 8 out of 10. Well, by the time we're ready to start reintroductions, maybe that is reduced to a 5 or a 6. Now you have a new baseline. Every day you're waking up, you're less stiff, you're less inflamed, you're less in pain. Everything might not have gone away, but that is absolutely fine. You don't need to have complete healing for this to work. Then you start reintroducing those foods one at a time according to the stages charts. And I know that the charts are really nerdy, but I'm really trying to set everybody up for success with the foods that are most likely to give them benefit and a good result first. And you're going to go down that list until you find a food that when you eat it, you wake up the next day and your joints are swollen again, or you're super tired again. And you're like, uh-oh, I'm back at my 8 or my 9 of joint pain and fatigue. And guess what? Yesterday, I had tomatoes for the first time. And at this point, it's very clear. You might have been eating tomatoes your whole life and just not known that that was affecting you. And I can tell you that the nightshade family vegetables are one of the ones that people are most surprised about. But now you have that information. You get to move forward and do with that information what you will, right? You might be on vacation, and I've done this. I was in Sicily in October. It was lovely. I ate some things that I know were not going to make me feel great, but you know what? I was wanting to experience the food and the culture. And, you know, sometimes you might make that choice. Other people might say, you know what? I'm on a trip and I'm just not going to eat anything that's going to make me feel bad because I want to wake up and hike a mountain tomorrow. You get to do with whatever you want with that information. But the best part is that you are empowered by having it, which is like before, sometimes just people don't know what's affecting them. And that's the hardest and most confusing part of having autoimmune disease.
0: The payoff here is that you provided recipes that, again, a lot of Thai, a lot of Vietnam. However, the recipes look very attractive with the photographs that you show. And if I were to summarize, as a consumer, not as a cook, a lot of vegetable soups with additions, with chicken, and something called a white bean. What was it? What'd you call it? A white bean stew? That looked.
1: Yeah, there's a rustic white bean stew.
0: That looked very attractive. Now, if you ate that every day, that'd be modified AIP, but you don't want people to repeat. You've got all these fancy directions. It exhausted me trying to follow. But if you're a cook, you wouldn't know how to do all that. Is that correct?
1: Yeah. And here's the thing, John, you actually don't need to be an excellent cook to do this. Now, you will need to cook your own food, or you might need to have a supporter in your life who is willing to help you or cook all your food for you if you're super lucky. I've never been so lucky. But the thing to know about the recipes is that I have designed them for people who are really not super familiar with cooking. So the ingredients are the types of things that you can find at any supermarket year round. So you're not going to have to buy anything special, go to a new fancy store. They're going to be your usual ingredients and forms of ingredients, just maybe avoiding certain things. And then I've also designed them to mostly be one pot. So like that bean, rustic bean stew, you're going to cook that all in one pot. You're going to make that one pot dirty. You're going to have some leftovers for the next couple days. But I'm not asking you to cook with a ton of pots and pans and make a big mess, because people with autoimmune disease often have fatigue. Sometimes chopping is difficult. So I've considered all of this when writing the recipes, trying to set everybody up for success, recognizing that a lot of people might not be super familiar with cooking. My recipe editor knows this too, and we really worked together to make sure that the instructions are very clear and approachable for people who maybe this is their first time in their life that they're learning how to cook. And you can absolutely do it with the book.
0: Yes, we have chicken and we have fish, and then we have the payoff, which is the modified AIP sweet treats. I was amazed. I'm looking at this. Am I reading correctly? Chocolate cream pie is okay?
1: Wow. Absolutely. The way that my recipe is okay. Yeah, but I wanted everybody to have something fun. There's a celebration cake.
0: Right, right.
1: And I actually just got a text from a friend who had a birthday the other day and made the cake. And it's got beautiful cherry filling with some coconut yogurt cream. So there's some little tricks I've got up my sleeve to making things really delicious and good.
0: The New Autoimmune Protocol. Mickey Trescott is the author. I'm John Batchelor.
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8: This hour from Town Hall, I'm Jason Walker. There's been another indication from President Trump the war in Iran may be ending soon. Here's Ed Donahue.
9: The president has said a deal would be done quickly before. Why is this different?
10: Because they've taken a pounding. They've taken a pounding like very few people could take.
9: The president talked about the high price of oil and gas because of the closure of the Strait of Hormuz.
10: When oil comes down, everything else comes down. And most importantly, we have a deal that Iran will never have a nuclear weapon, which was the whole purpose of what we had to go through to get this.
9: He believes Iran's supreme leader has signed off on a deal. Ed Donahue, Washington.
8: House Majority Leader Louisiana Steve Scalise tells the Salem Radio Network if leaders in Iran are smart, they will sign the deal right now.
11: And I think the Iranian leaders realize this is going to get worse for them if they keep playing this game. You do not want to test President Donald Trump.
8: Scalise says Tehran just doesn't realize if you mess with Donald Trump, it can get nasty.
11: If the Iranian leaders had some sense, they would get an agreement to stop a pursuit of a nuclear weapon and to end fueling terror around the world.
8: President Trump says he plans to nominate Jay Clayton as the Director of National Intelligence. Clayton would replace Tulsi Gabbard, who announced her resignation last month. In Minnesota, a man who shot and killed the top Democrat in the Minnesota House and her husband pleading guilty so that federal prosecutors will not seek the death penalty. Severe storms that swept through the Midwest, knocking out power to hundreds of thousands of customers, damaging buildings and canceling flights in several states. And forecasters say overnight, now into Friday morning, there could be more trouble. More on these stories, townhall.com.
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8: The nation's first lady launching her Fostering the Future accounts. Here's correspondent Laura Winters.
14: Melania Trump making history, as this is the first time that a first lady is working with the Treasury Department to set up these accounts for foster children. So far, 23 governors have opted into the program.
15: Fostering the Future accounts give foster children the same chance for asset ownership and long-term wealth building as every other American child.
14: Laura Winters reporting.
8: Well, a judge in Michigan has recommended rejecting Consumer Energy's plan to actually sell 13 dams to an out-of-state private equity firm. Judge says the deal is not in the best public interest. That proposal involves selling the dams for a dollar each and requiring ratepayers to buy back power at twice the market rate. Breaking news and analysis, Town Hall. Oh, the average long-term U.S. mortgage rate ticking up slightly this week to just below its high for the year. Here's correspondent Bob Agnew with more.
7: It's the latest sign that borrowing costs on home loans remain elevated relative to where they were before the war with Iran started. Mortgage buyer Freddie Mac said Thursday the benchmark 30-year fixed-rate mortgage rate rose to 6.52% from 6.48% last week. Mortgage rates are influenced by several factors, from the Federal Reserve's interest rate policy decisions to bond market investors' expectations for the economy and inflation. Bob Agnew reporting.
8: Stocks have rallied Thursday, the best day in some 2 months. Dow Jones Industrial Average climbed 929 points. S&P 500 up 127. The NASDAQ Composite ahead 640 points. 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
20: I've heard this in private from serious American intelligence analysts, that of course, given that, as everyone is now quite rightly writing, the Russian army is completely bogged down in Ukraine. It's, you know, for 2 years now, it has barely advanced amidst enormous casualties. The idea that Russia is going, you know, deliberately to seek out a conflict with NATO seems, you know, on the face of it, completely absurd. What is more, of course, the idea that after the war in Ukraine, Russia will attack NATO somehow seems to assume that the Ukrainians, if that happens, will simply sit there and do nothing. Well, of course they won't. They would immediately attack in order to recover their lost territories. So, no, I mean, I think that basically Grinkevich is expressing a sensible military assessment.
0: And does NATO now respond in a similar fashion and go back to talking as if we're all on the same planet and we're not about to come to the end of our lives? It's been alarming, the number of, what you'd have to say, completely over-the-top Cold War rhetoric has been coming from Europe for quite some time. I'm not blaming, but I'm saying that can we not quote those remarks so routinely in the European media? Can they calm down if NATO says we're not going to be attacked?
20: Well, I certainly hope so, John. The thing is, though, you see, that, you know, on the other hand, it is true that the, I think the European armed forces are entirely capable of deterring Russia. I think, frankly, the Poles alone could do that. But it is true, of course, that the West European armed forces have been allowed, over the past generation, to decay and decline to a great extent. I mean, two pieces of news out of Britain today really sort of reinforce that. The first is that this aircraft carrier we've sent off to participate in NATO exercises in the Arctic, it's broken down again. The same problem with its propeller shaft, and it's had to withdraw and go into harbour in Norway to be repaired. And the British Defence Minister has resigned because he says that the after all these British announcements and promises, the British government is not actually going to spend enough on restoring the armed forces. So you see, it's a bit difficult because, on the one hand, there is a general view that, even if there's no immediate Russian threat, it's not a good idea to have such weak armed forces. But on the other hand, of course, given all the budgetary constraints, the only way people feel that they can persuade governments and populations and parliaments to agree to spend much more on the military is if they really talk up this supposed Russian threat and try to convince people that if they don't spend money on the military, the Russian bear will come and eat their children. Now, some of them genuinely believe this. Others, I'm afraid, are just using this in order to increase the military budget.
0: You're traveling in Europe, so you have some sense of the fears or not fears in Europe. I note that at the same time we have this remark by the commander of NATO, we had news that, again, Mr. Zelensky had sought the offices of Mr. Abramovich, the very well-to-do oligarch who has property all over Europe, as an interlocutor to Vladimir Putin for a conversation about ending the war. The immediate response was something like, no way, we're not going to talk. However, is that significant that Zelensky is using Abramovich? I believe he did that in the early stages of the war, but not for years now.
20: Yes, I mean, it is significant. It shows that Zelensky does, in principle, want a peace settlement. But of course, for this, to work and actually, get a Russian response, Ukraine will have to offer some genuine incentive or compromise, which so far Ukraine has completely refused to do. Now, there are things, of course, that Ukraine cannot offer. I mean, no Ukrainian government can be expected to withdraw from additional territory. But when it comes to the question of Ukrainian not joining NATO, which, essentially the Trump administration's ruled out anyway, you know, Zelensky could tell the Russians that, yes, he has accepted that and he's not going to press for NATO membership. He could say that, you know, he will not seek European troops on Ukrainian soil because the Russians, you know, made clear that that is an absolute red line for them. And, you know, but he could also make absolutely clear to the Russians that there is no question of further territorial withdrawal. But it's not enough simply, you know, to lay down Ukrainian red lines. There has to be some sort of counteroffer.
0: The Russian story also is complicated by repeated assaults on their infrastructure, especially the energy infrastructure. I just have these statements. I can't say that I can confirm them. But the Russian production in June is down because of damage to the refineries. There is no longer export of refined petroleum overseas. They need all of it for Russian consumption. And the Crimea is said to be in danger of being cut off from energy supplies. These are anecdotes all over the map. But we know that Ukraine is now demonstrating that it has deep strike capability in all directions. Is that a factor in Moscow, or are they dug in on continuing the battlefield?
20: I think it certainly is a factor, and it's certainly a factor in the feeling of the Russian population about the war, you know, and there is growing war weariness in Russia, and also, you know, as we are now hearing from senior Russian officials, the economy is in serious trouble, in part precisely because of these Ukrainian attacks. So yes, I mean, Ukraine is putting more pressure on Russia. But I mean, the question is, does that mean, as so many Ukrainian and Western hawks are saying, Ukraine is winning, Ukraine can defeat Russia, Ukraine doesn't have to compromise, or should the response be, okay, now, you know, yes, the Russian army has failed to break through. You know, Russia is under heavy pressure. Right, now is the time, you know, to offer a compromise and see if indeed Russia is under sufficient pressure that Putin would accept that.
0: One more detail about Russia. The FT has a big piece this morning about the FSB, that's state security, taking down the internet willy-nilly. And that a country and a city, Moscow, that was completely converted to non-cash, everything was done with the online, is now struggling as if it's 1970. And everybody notes that this is inefficient and foolish, but FSB has command of the internet. That sounds alienating, but I didn't hear any more from FT about that. This condition is not good for the economy. It's not good for the middle class. And isn't that what Putin really cares about, whether they turn their backs on him or not?
20: Well, yes. And I mean, the word I'm hearing from Russian friends is that indeed this has really annoyed a lot of Russians because it's made their lives more difficult, and that this is indeed another factor in the growing war weariness in Russia. Now, look, I mean, none of this is in itself enough. I mean, certainly not enough to bring Putin to surrender. But I mean, it does add to the pressure, and you know, it's certainly strengthening the hand of those Russians who you are now, you know, beginning to hear in public, members of the Russian establishment saying that this can't go on. You know, we need to seek a compromise peace. So, you know, to that degree, it is working. But of course, even the Russians who say this, they say we need a compromise peace. They're not saying we should simply surrender.
0: One more detail, and this on the other side. There are complaints about the diplomatic corps in the EU, especially about the chief in foreign affairs negotiator, Ms. Kallas from Estonia. Is that significant? The EU seems like a monster that always can pick on itself, always can find something wrong. But is this unusually public now that they're unhappy with diplomacy?
20: Yes, I think it is. I mean, one's been hearing this for a long time, you know, in private from European officials and diplomats, you know, that partly, you know, Kallas, as an Estonian, is simply obsessed with Russia and nothing else. I mean, I heard a story about her speaking online to a bunch of African governments, and, you know, they were expecting to hear discussions of development in Africa, all these things. And all she did for the whole meeting was lecture them about how wicked they were to go on associating with Russia, which, you know, really did not go down well. So it felt that she is just apart from being obsessed with Russia, she's not a good diplomat. This report out of Paris doesn't explicitly say we don't have confidence in Kaya Kallas, but it does talk very much about downgrading the role of the European Commissioner for Foreign Affairs and restoring more responsibility for foreign affairs to the European Council of European Governments, which basically means the French and other governments saying, look, from now on, we are going to dictate or determine between ourselves what European foreign policy will be. And I think this is also tied up with the fact that you are beginning to hear more and more people in Europe, in government, saying that, yes, now we should start talking to Russia again. Now, they're not saying exactly talk about what, but one thing is absolutely certain and everyone agrees on, is that if Europe is going to talk to Russia, it shouldn't be Kaya Kallas they should send.
0: Anatole Levin of the Quincy Institute for Responsible Statecraft. He's traveling in Europe. When we come back, London is trouble. I'm John Patchler.

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6: With SRN News, I'm Jason Walker. At least three tornadoes have battered communities just outside of Chicago, destroying homes, ripping down power lines in several small communities. Storms also grounding flights and knocking out power for hundreds of thousands across the Midwest. Also hit hard parts of Kansas overnight. No confirmation, the good news, of any fatalities. UK Defense Minister John Healey has resigned suddenly, saying the government there is not willing to spend enough on the military at a time of rising threats. He says the British government's defense investment plan falls well short of what is required at this time. Stocks have rallied in a big way on Wall Street. The Dow Industrial's up 929 points on the day. S&P 500 was up 127. This is SRN News.
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13: You know, basically very homogeneous local populations in England and Northern Ireland. Until recently, they were homogeneous, which really very, very suddenly have found themselves with very large numbers of completely new people from different parts of the world with very different cultures. And then, now look, I don't know actually how far the crime rate has gone up as a result. But of course, what has happened is that there have been a number of very high profile, or cases that have been made high profile, cases of murder and rape, not just by immigrants, but specifically by asylum seekers. You know, people have asked for political asylum in Britain. In some cases, have been given political asylum in Britain, like this latest attempted murderer from the Sudan. And, well, you know, not altogether surprisingly, this has really infuriated people. You know, the idea that, you know, you've got people demanding, you know, British hospitality in order to get out of their own local, you know, countries and their problems, and then, having come to Britain, become criminals. I mean, it's not surprising there's been a certain backlash against this. And of course, the right-wing parties are, are, you know, exploiting this, you know, up to the hilt. And that is why, in fact, it is closely related to who's going to be the next prime minister, because Andy Burnham, next week, I think it is, you know, facing this by-election in order to get into Parliament. Now, if he gets into Parliament, I think there's no doubt whatsoever by now, Starmer will have to step down and Burnham will be the next Prime Minister. But
14: 30 seconds.
13: But this is happening in an area where reform, the right, is extremely strong and are running above all on an anti-immigrant platform. Now, if Burnham loses to reform, then the Labour Party will be in a really dreadful situation. And a lot of people will assume that the next government of Britain will be extreme right.
14: And so we've been traveling in Europe. The Quincy Institute for Responsible Statecraft. I'm John Batchelor.
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15: I'm the leader of a cosmetology group for my after-school program, and I teach young girls different skills on how to do hair and how to help other people. And it's not just about hair, it's just about confidence.
16: Bassam's ability to help develop other people, isn't that the critical thing? Is every business is...
17: If she can listen and she can take cosmetology and break it down into a listening skill, then she's on a great path.
16: Bassam, how does this make you feel?
15: 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I can actually do stuff that's going to better me.
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17: Absolutely. I can tell that she's a good communicator, and the fact that she told the story about listening.
18: Our son Arjun was 6 weeks old and already had his first intestinal surgery when he was diagnosed with cystic fibrosis. CF is a rare genetic life-shortening disease that affects every organ in the body and makes breathing difficult. At age 3 and a half, Arjun looks completely normal, but on his belly are scars from being in the operating room 9 times, which can be a reminder of our family's daily fight to extend his life. 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When the foundation was founded in 1955, children with CF rarely lived long enough to attend kindergarten. 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Help us add tomorrow's. 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

0: I'm John Batchelor. I welcome the author, Lala Philip, whose book Beaverland has been with me ever since we first talked in 2022. Why? Because it is the beavers who've given me this splendid land called Southern New England. It is the beavers who, the people who lived here first, gave long names to my creek. The people who were known as indigenous or the Aborigines, the Algonquins, they cared about Great Beaver as well. And it's important to remember Great Beaver whenever you're thankful for the clear waters and the rich valleys we live in. Lila lives in the Connecticut River Valley. I live in the Housatonic River Valley. They both are product of, according to the Algonquin legend, the Great Beaver. Lila, it's wonderful to celebrate Beaver. I missed the last Beaver moon. I won't miss this one. But what we're telling now is the story of our rivers, which is the strength of Connecticut. What do the Algonquins believe happened to create these ravines, these wetlands, these rivers that we live with? Good evening to you.
1: Thank you so much for having me. It's always such a pleasure. And, you know, I'm a beaver geek, so I can talk all day about beavers. But I think it's really important to acknowledge that the story of Great Beaver is one of the oldest stories in North America. And there are versions of Great Beaver stories, deep time teaching stories, as they're called, throughout the entire continent. But here where we live in southern New England, the Algonquin story of Great Beaver is both a story of place. It describes the forming of the Connecticut River Valley, but it's also an environmental parable. And it's quite brilliant and subversive because the story goes like this. One day, Great Beaver, who was an enormous beaver, he came upon the Connecticut River Valley and he decided to dam it up. And he kept damming it up until the people who lived on either side were afraid of being flooded out, and they appealed to the creator to stop Great Beaver. But Great Beaver would not stop. And he ended up getting in a big fight with the creator, who chased him all up and down the Atlantic seaboard toward the Midwest, the Great Lakes. And everywhere they fought formed rivers and valleys and waterfalls. So it's a story of the geography and topography of where people were. It's also full of very astute traditional ecological knowledge, or what we call TEK, because the stories describe the power of the beaver to control the water cycle. And what's interesting is in the end, Great Beaver swims away. He's never caught.
0: Although, sorry. There is that version that says that Beaver was caught. That's the mountain we call Sugarloaf. I don't like that version, but I thought we'd mention it.
1: Well, and there's some kind of, like, you know, these stories are oral traditions and they're told and retold.

0: beaver that actually takes too much water. It's super ironic. And I think it's also supposed to be kind of funny, I think, because I think the indigenous peoples of the Northeast, you know, storytelling was one of the artistic traditions they carried down. And they understood that when people laugh, they're vulnerable and open and they receive knowledge. So there's often humor, you know, encoded in these very serious stories. Sorry, I think I'm sitting outside and I'm breathing in the beautiful pollen of June.
1: Oh, it is June, and my voice went weeks ago to Viola, so we'll just persevere here. A detail also about Great Beaver is that he's cranky. When the creator asks him to, you know, give him a break, the tree people are begging you and don't wreck their land. He says, I don't care about them. Tell them to move. I imagine that got a big laugh around the campfire.
0: Yeah, he's arrogant. He's like, and I think the very important message beneath this is that you cannot ignore your relations with others and expect to survive. And I think this is something from indigenous thinking and attitudes towards the natural world that we could really learn from today. And it's why beavers were not just revered because it was understood how powerful they were in controlling the water cycle. After all, beavers create the resiliency of tributaries, which feed into rivers, and rivers hold water, and water is life. So if you want to survive, you want to make sure that you are supporting and living with your beaver neighbors. But also, I think just this larger understanding that we have to be stewards of the natural world as well as take from it. So I think those are other reasons why this story is so powerful and important.
1: The Great Beaver, we understand he was big, very big. Turns out, so are beavers. Castoritis, what is that, Lila?
0: Well, I mean, that's the other thing. There's a lot of scientific observation in this story because during the Pleistocene, the last great ice age, beavers were megafauna, along with saber-toothed tigers and woolly mammoths. There were beavers the size of bears, castoritis. And so one theory is that these stories are about great beaver skeletons that the indigenous peoples found, you know, for the fossil record. So, it was an impressive beaver. Although I must say the beavers we have today, which everyone can be assured, they go up to about 50 pounds, not 300 and 500 anymore. But they're actually a different species. The megafauna went extinct, and the 35 species of beavers that we have in North America, Castor canadensis, are basically a different species. They're powerful, but they're about 36 inches tall.
1: Now, 4 years ago, when we spoke at length of your book, the book is Beaverland, by the way, and I recommend it always. The Audible is great fun to hear it read to you as well. Beaverland was published in 22, How One Weird Rodent Made America. Accurate, made the water system that we depend upon. Something that I recall is very important when you're dealing with beavers is that they decide how the landscape should look. It's on the basis of their judgment, their feel for the water. That incredible tail of theirs that can tell how fast the water is going, where they put the dams, where they move the river. As I recall you teaching me, Lila, the river is not unique. The wetland next to it is part of the river, and the land beyond that where the river is moving to is part of the river. And the beaver sees all that. Do I remember that correctly?
0: Yeah, I think it's important. And new research, I'm working on a new book on rivers, on the kind of hidden waters in rivers. And we now understand that beaver wetlands play an even more important role than previously understood. But if you think about beavers as part of the biology of the river, they're one of the animals that are living in the river and part of maintaining the river along with others, then I think we can understand a little bit better what they do, because wherever they're trying to spread water is where the river wants to be. So the problem sometimes for us as humans is we have often built and developed in the floodplains, and that's the historic arena area of the river. So every time beavers are flooding a low-lying area, it's because that's really the historic sort of territory of the river, as you will. But I think those

0: wetlands that create these sponges under the ground that hold water for times of drought. They create resiliency for flooding, all those benefits, carbon sequestration. They now have an increasingly, there's an understanding that they're playing two other important roles. And one is actually to do with planetary heat, which is really interesting to me. So every time you have a healthy river and more terrestrial water, more water moving through the land, you actually, it helps the Earth regulate planetary heat. And those wetlands also are places where a tremendous amount of nutrient cycling happens. So we've kind of come to think of carbon as our enemy because, of course, we're worried about, you know, climate change and global heat and carbon emissions. But carbon in an accessible form is necessary for all cellular life. So the nutrient cycling that these beaver or wetlands help forward is also tremendously important.
1: 30 seconds. We have one more view of Great Beaver. Great Beaver's in charge of all of that, cooling the planet, adapting, giving us nutrients, feeding the land. That's all Great Beaver's work. Because he didn't care about the tree people. He just cared about what he wanted to do, which was build the Connecticut River Valley. Lila Philip, the book is Beaverland. Great Beaver is Algonquin, but it's a wonderful tale. You can have it too. Tell the children how one weird rodent made America, certainly Connecticut. I'm John Batchelor.
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0: I'm John Batchelor. I welcome my colleague Cliff May, the founder and president of the Foundation for the Defense of Democracies, writing his column at the Washington Times about Qatar, a very small state with a very big stake in the future because it manufactures cash in the form of liquefied natural gas. It is chiefly a gathering of Arab wanderers and nomads at one point in a part of the world that is, as you picture, the desert. However, underneath that desert and underneath the waterway beside the Persian Gulf is everything you want in energy. That energy, however, has been translated here in the 21st century into influence. Cliff, a very good evening to you. What kind of influence? What does it look like that a country, a very small country with perhaps 300,000 citizens, most of whom live in Paris and London, have owned the capital wizards, the capital mystics, and the capital Washington Capitals? They own three professional teams in your city. Why? What does it do for them? Good evening to you.
1: Good evening. Well, yes, you're right. We're talking about a country with a citizen population about the size of Honolulu. And the huge amounts of riches, that's why I headlined the column, Crazy Rich Qataris. Now, by the way, in Qatar itself, there are many more people than that. There are about 3 million, but the rest of them are laborers, guest workers. They can't get citizenship. They don't have basic rights. That's all. But the report that FDD did on this found at least $400 billion in spending over the last, well, since 2000, but really since 2010, buying sports teams for sure, buying media dinners, spending huge amounts of money on public relations, huge amounts of money on attorneys, who, even if they don't use them, huge amounts of money on campuses. Look, if you have that much money, we're talking here about more than $1 million per every citizen of Qatar, what you do is you buy things that are fun to buy. You buy things that are going to get you a return on investment economically, but you also buy influence wherever you can. And that's what they've been buying. And I would say they're largely responsible for what I would call the corruption of Middle East studies departments around the world. Quite a few universities have campuses in Doha, in their capital. You have people from Al Jazeera, which is the owned and operated media platform and propaganda platform in a country that doesn't have a free press, teaching things like journalism. Georgetown has a campus there. University of Texas at Austin, I think, now understands why they shouldn't, and others. Part of what you do is you go to university and say, we want to support your Middle East Studies department. And they say, well, that's so nice, wonderful. And they say, but of course, you believe in diversity, equity, and inclusion, don't you? Of course, we do. In that case, we have some professors who want to recommend. They're great experts in Islam, great experts in the Middle East. You'll be so pleased to have them. And before you know it, you get the kinds of Middle East Studies departments we now have at elite schools, the kind that, by the way, Elise Stefanik recently wrote a book. I talked to her yesterday. She's a congresswoman from upstate New York who, during the hearings, asked the three university presidents, is calling for genocide, is that bullying or harassment? And they said, depends on the context. Her book is called Poisoned Ivies, the inside account of the academic and moral rot at America's elite universities. You might want to have her on pretty soon. I think she's a very interesting commentator.
0: For $400 billion, and I'm told by your colleague, Natalie Ikanow, it could be as high as $1.4
1: trillion. Yes.
0: She and her colleagues were able to track down the receipts of $400 billion, but there's more to learn. I learn, however, it comes from one family's permission, the Althanis.
1: Mm-hmm.
0: And the question is, what is their mission? Influence, yes. Are they successful? Have they spent money for an advantage, anything that we can talk about?
1: Well, I think they have. First, on the university campuses, again, I think they've corrupted the Middle East Studies departments at multiple, almost everywhere universities. Another thing, and this is not counted in what they're spending because it's not spent in America, they funded and founded, again, the Al Jazeera media platform. It's not it's TV, but it's also online, website, all sorts of things. AJ Plus in America, they were told that this is clearly in violation of FARA, the Foreign Agents Registration Act. You need to register as a foreign agent to AJ Plus. They didn't do so, and there have been no consequences for that. One of the things about Al Jazeera is it's very open source, so it's pulled in by large language models and fed into artificial intelligence, into various AI platforms. Why is that important? Because, for example, the Wall Street Journal is behind a paywall. National Review is behind a paywall. Many other more, I would say, many other sources of information are not. So if you go on almost any of the chat platforms and ask for information, watch carefully. They'll be pulling a lot probably from Al Jazeera, as does Wikipedia, by the way.
0: So what we have here is a very successful information war waged by the Qataris. The other thing that they're notable for these last years has been a so-called neutral ground for negotiation. That was true with the Taliban. I believe that's been partially true with Hamas and with others like the Muslim Brothers. Is that a benefit to them, or is that a benefit to the people who are negotiating? Why are they kept there in the middle of everything?
1: Well, they like to play that they're mediators, that they're a bridge between the West and the Muslim world. But the fact of the matter is they have supported, they have been big supporters of the Muslim Brotherhood, big supporters of Hamas. They have supported the Taliban at various times and various groups connected with Al-Qaeda. All that is true. So they're not really a bridge, but they like to portray themselves that way. And listen, they are skilled at what I would say, playing both ends against the middle, at hedging their bets, at saying, you know, we can talk to the Iranians for you. We are subsidizing Hamas, and we have Hamas officials here living in a 5-star hotel. But through us, you can talk to them, and that'll be useful to you. And a lot of people, I don't forget, they have a U.S. Airbase on their territory. They fund it pretty much. That has meant that the Pentagon has been a place that says, oh, we like the Qataris. They're very much our friends. They know how to put on a nice tie and jacket when they are visiting Washington or Paris or other parts. Keep in mind, there's something called Qatargate a few years ago, where these were allegations prosecuted of Qatari buying European Parliament members to get them to support policies that this regime, the Al-Thani family, supports. This all should be concerning.
0: They also host the largest U.S. base, I believe, in the Middle East. And did they buy influence in Congress to do that? We have 30 seconds. I mean, if we put our soldiers at risk, we're trusting them, correct? 30 seconds, Cliff.
1: Yes, we're putting our soldiers at risk. They feel that base protects them. In fact, they have restrictions on how that base is used. So if we say we're going to use that base, say, oh, I don't know, to bomb command and control headquarters in Iran, they may say, no, you don't have the right to do that. We shouldn't have a base just for them.
0: So Al Udeid is in the wrong place at the wrong time is your measure.
1: That's my opinion, yes.
0: I heartily agree with you. However, when you have $400 billion to spend, you get a lot of what you want. Cliff May, writing at the Washington Times about the very rich Al Thani family in Qatar. I'm John Batchelor.
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10: 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Getaway day in baseball. We'll hear from NCAA President Charlie Baker on the Brendan Sorsby ruling. The World Cup is back, and we've got Commissioner's Cup in the W. But let's get right to the ice.
11: Brandon Bussey, his first ever playoff start, will be a win in the Stanley Cup Final in Game 4. And we're headed back to Raleigh, tied at 2.
12: Kids grow up, they dream about doing something like this. So honored to have the opportunity. It was a great effort by us tonight. Excited to get back to Raleigh.
13: Every game has been ups and downs, and it's never pretty. And it's been so much fun to be a part of. But the guys grinded mentally tough tonight, I thought. And it was a big win.
10: So here we go. Stanley Cup Final Game 5 on ABC. Series tied 2-2. And what a series it's been to this point. You heard it right there. But the big question coming into this one was who would be in the net for Carolina. Brandon Bussey coming off his first playoff start, a win on the road in Vegas in Game 4. And it was Bussey again tonight in the crease for the Hurricanes. This series has been one of fast starts. Why should tonight be any different 6 minutes into the action?
14: Eichel to the line. Hurdle back for Eichel. He sends it in front, and he scores! What a back-and-forth setup for the Golden Knights. Pavel Dorofeev back and forth with Eichel, and the Knights take a 1-0 lead.
10: Fox Sports 98.9. Only the fifth time Carolina has allowed the first goal in these playoffs, but the third time in this series. The 1-0 lead wasn't safe for too long. Fast forward just 5 minutes, and who else but Jordan Staal, captain my captain, ties it 1-1. Staal's five-game goal streak is tied for the longest of his career, regular season and playoffs. Also ties the longest goal streak in Stanley Cup final history. So we end the first, tied one, back and forth to start the second period, then roughly halfway through.
11: Svechnikov, back up top. Chance for Gostisbehere. Svechnikov finishes, scores! There are the hands, and that's the magic of number 37, Andrei Svechnikov. And it's 2-1, Carolina, a power play goal.
10: 99.9, the fan, and why stop there? Still in the second period, Carolina with the puck.
11: Now fighting for it behind the net is Martinov. Back across, they score! It's 3-1, and the Canes have a 3-1 lead. Sebastian Aho, how do you do?
10: That snaps a five-game goal drought for Aho. Carolina up 3-1 after two. Hurricanes hadn't had the lead entering the third period in this series. Tough blow for Vegas, though, as William Karlsson had to leave the game in the second with a left arm injury and then had to leave the building shortly thereafter, did not return. Svechnikov scored his second goal of the game in the third period to put the Hurricanes up 4-1. No quit from Vegas, though. Dorofeev got his second of the game a little more than halfway through the period. So the Golden Knights, still with life, pull the goalie late to gain the man advantage but couldn't capitalize. And Carolina wins it 4-2. And the Hurricanes hold a 3-2 series lead. Andrei Svechnikov's two goals both came on the power play, and he's just the second Hurricanes player with two power play goals in a Stanley Cup final game. He joined our Emily Kaplan after the game.
6: Andrei, this morning you said this was going to be the biggest game of your career. Describe the mentality heading into this one.
15: Yeah, you know, it is the biggest game was for me. The mentality was great, you know. Couldn't sleep for the nap, to be honest. Stanley Cup final, and, you know, thank God we won this game. We're going to roll, and we got one more in us.
6: You're known as a rink rat. Like, you used to stay on the ice after games. I saw you on the ice here about 3 hours before puck drop. What do those moments mean to you? What are you doing?
15: Yeah, I mean, I think that's how we was raised up, to be honest. Just hard work, you know, and God will see everything.
6: So two goals for you tonight. How much pressure were you putting on yourself as a top guy on this team to produce?
15: Yeah, I mean, quite decent pressure, to be honest, this playoff, but just a new day was today, and you know, thank God we won, and like I said, we got one more in us.
6: So you build up a pretty big lead here, but at the end they have a power play. What's going through your mind as you're watching your teammates and Brandon Bussy back there?
15: Yeah, we're just, to be honest, praying, you know. We need a good defense here and block some shots, and I mean, key, what a block. Great game, you know, and Bussy was a hell of a game tonight.
6: Describe what it's like watching Bussy come in and play like this.
15: Yeah, I mean, the crowd loves Bussy, right, guys? Love you too, guys. You guys the best.
6: All right, Andrei, one win away from the Stanley Cup. You're going off to Vegas. What emotion is going to be the hardest to manage right now?
15: Yeah, I mean, I think it's going to be the same mentality, to be honest, is this morning. Like I said, you know, it's the biggest game, and that's going to happen, you know, biggest game in our life and in my career personally.
6: So what are you expecting for it?
15: Yeah, I mean, it's going to be, you know, it's going to be hard. That's the hardest trophy to win, and we just kind of got to play our game and, you know, keep the pressure on, and hopefully we're going to keep the momentum.
6: We'll see you Sunday for game 6.
15: Спасибо. Thank you so much. Спасибо.
10: Hurricanes head coach Rod Brind'Amour after the game on his team's poise tonight.
16: Yeah, I mean, I thought, to be honest, I didn't think we had a great first period, that's for sure, but then we kind of got our game going. I think, I don't know, poise, I'm not sure. I didn't like a lot of the stuff we were doing at times, but I think the goal, he is, you know, Bus had a lot of poise. I think he looked pretty calm in there and obviously played a great game for us.
10: As for the Golden Knights, they've lost both previous series in their history when trailing 3-2. Their head coach, John Tortorella, after the game.
17: John, did you feel like the momentum shifted after those back-to-back penalties?
18: Yeah, both sets, right? The first two and then the four-minute minor hurt us.
19: John, did you consider at all going to Aiden Hill in the third period, or was there any conversation
18: you
19: thought about?
18: Oh, Christ, that could be the stupidest question I've heard.
10: Okay, so Coach Tortorella, not a fan of that question. What he will be a fan of is getting back to home ice for Game 6. Carolina, though, now just one win away from the Stanley Cup. It'd be its first since 2006. Teams that go up 3-2 in a best-of-seven Stanley Cup final have a 37-8 series record and have won 10 straight. Game 6 will be from T-Mobile Arena. Puck drops on Sunday at 8 p.m. Eastern Time. 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
20: The Knicks have done it! The biggest comeback in NBA Finals history. Game 4 of the Finals goes to New York. Incredible!
21: Jalen, one question, one word. How?
22: Believe. One word.
23: It's a game of runs. We believe in ourselves. We've come back before. We're battle-tested. We're mentally, we're tough. We're a resilient group, so we just stay with it.
24: You gotta have a little luck in life. You gotta have a little luck in sports. But you can also go make your own luck, too. And that was probably the biggest message.
10: Game 4. My goodness. The game. The comeback. The scene. It had it all. Just wait for the movie. I think we're all still shaking our heads at what we witnessed on Wednesday night. This was a where were you when type moment that will live forever in the minds of sports fans, immortalized in New York. ESPN NBA analyst Chinne Ogwumike said it in best in her own words on Get Up.
0: What everyone is asking right now in the city is, were you there? Mm-hmm. And were you there for the hand of God that potentially took a team that was in purgatory and transformed them to a team of destiny? New York is a city like no other, and this was a game like no other. And we can talk about all the people that were on the floor. It's not the Spike Lees or the Ben Stillers who we all see and ran into. For me, second and third quarter, I got lucky and sat next to OG Anunoby's brother. Mm. And we were kicking it. And you know what he told me? My brother makes championship plays. Mm. He's all about impact.
1: He does.
0: After the game, I'm doing my hit, watching Richard Jefferson get tackled, wild things happening. And I lock eyes with them. And he's like, how is this possible? Everyone in the arena has a story like that. That makes this bigger than a game, bigger than an event. This is a life moment.
10: The Knicks were down 27 points at the break, the largest halftime deficit overcome in NBA postseason history. They trailed by as many as 29. We've already heard that was the largest comeback in NBA Finals history. The Spurs, who drained 14 threes in the first half, just went cold in the second half. For some, the question remains, was it the Knicks? Was it the Spurs? Basketball Hall of Famer Chris Webber on The Rich Eisen Show.
2: New York took it, and they took it because of the shot selection of San Antonio. Mm. So San Antonio, I always say your offensive shot selection really helps your defense. And if you're just shooting threes 1-on-4 early in the shot clock, one, you're not like putting any pressure on me. Two, you're not putting any pressure on our defense as a whole. You're not moving it side to side. And, you know, it's kind of giving up on a play, taking an early three bad shot just because you're allowed to. I think that allowed New York to get out and run. And when you run, what happens? You get the crowd into it. You get to the free throw line. You get a flagrant foul. You get people angry because now the pace is really a great pace. So I think they took advantage of the opportunities. They stayed focused and they moved the ball. It wasn't just one guy driven around trying to get others involved, but the faster the pace got because of bad shots gave energy to the team, to the crowd, and that momentum went on to get them to get the last possession of a game.
10: And you can thank Big Body Brunson and OG Anunoby for sparking that momentum and the final play. New York loyalist and host of First Take, Stephen A. Smith, had to look away at the end.
3: I did not watch the last shot live. I did not watch it live. I bowed my head and I relied completely on the noise from the crowd to tell me what happened, because I was that scared that the New York Knicks were going to find a way to lose this even after pulling off that epic comeback. And the good Lord didn't let me down. And that's where I'm at right now.
4: Yo.
3: I haven't slept much.
4: You should.
3: Understand? I was tossing and turning, but with glee, with excitement, you know, sensing what is here. 48 minutes away from a 53-year drought. One game, 48 minutes, three shots at the apple. Don't let it come to that. Get it done as soon as you possibly can. New York Knicks, one win away from the championship.
10: I think we all had that exhausted feeling at the end of that one. The conversation continued on First Take. ESPN NBA analyst Kendrick Perkins shared his thoughts on exactly what transpired on Wednesday night.
25: I witnessed greatness last night. An all-time great performance by the Knicks. And all-time individual performances by OG Anunoby and Jalen Brunson. They were Michael Jordan and Scottie Pippen last night in real time. They got on their asses like a pair of apple bottoms. It wasn't just the second half. We got to realize and remember, Jalen Brunson kept the game, kept the Knicks relevant throughout the second quarter. He showed what true leadership was all about. And then OG Anunoby, the 2026 version of Scottie Pippen, was getting it done on both ends. On top of that, he had two moments that solidified him for him getting his jersey retired after they complete the mission of winning the NBA championship. The big time block and the big time tip in two moments that we will remember for the rest of our lives.
10: Speaking of living forever, so will the tip in from OG Anunoby. If New York wins it all, the ring may not be the only piece of hardware Anunoby receives. Unsportsmanlike's Chris Canty.
1: That play, that tip in by OG Anunoby, will be the statue at Madison Square Garden that they choose to immortalize this moment in this championship. That's the one. That's the play. And Jalen Brunson has been awesome. He's had a lot of moments down the stretch. There's a reason why Jalen Brunson is one of the best clutch players, known for being one of the best clutch players in the entire league. But that moment by OG Anunoby is the moment that will be immortalized.
10: Game 5 sees the series shift back to Texas on Saturday night at Frostbank Center. Tip-off is 8:30 p.m. Eastern Time on ABC. 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SportsCenter All Night rolls on. Getaway day in baseball. Dodgers, Pirates. Dodgers trying to forget about blowing a 5-run lead on Wednesday. Ohtani, who started on the mound in that one, came out swinging in the third.
4: Payoff pitch, and Ohtani swings, hits the ball deep to right field, heading back toward the wall. It is gone. Right over the wall in right center field. Shohei Ohtani, home run number 13, and the Dodgers get on the board first. It's 1-0.
10: AM 570 LA Sports, that's his fourth game this season, reaching base safely 4-plus times. Breaking a tie for the most on the team. Same inning.
4: Muncy can get a big lead at first. And Tucker lifts one in the air to shallow left. That ball's going to drop in for a hit. Paez comes in to score. Freeman, who is on the run on contact, right behind him. It's a two-out, two-run single for Kyle Tucker. And the Dodgers lead it 3-0.
10: Dodgers win this one 8-6. Shohei Ohtani left the game in the seventh with left knee inflammation and did not return. Skipper Dave Roberts after the game on his level of concern for Ohtani.
5: Not high. I think that we tried to be smart about it and, talked to the trainer and said he had a little behind the knee, a little hamstring. So just wanted to be smart and not push it. So I feel good about him being in there tomorrow. But obviously with the travel tonight, we'll just kind of see how he comes in.
7: Was there something that sparked it or was something he's been kind of feeling?
5: No, first we heard about it. So I don't know if it was when he tried to steal second base or what, but didn't hear about it last night, didn't hear about it today until about the sixth inning, something like that.
10: Dodgers head to Chicago on Friday. The latest on Brendan Sorsby's ruling from NCAA President Charlie Baker. When we come back, SportsCenter All Night continues. 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
10: 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Chris Burnett with you here on Sports Center All Night. The Brendan Sorsby saga continues. According to our Pete Thamel, both sides have their feet planted on this one.
21: Texas Tech with Kirby Hokut coming out with a statement and Joey McGuire, again, talking about a return to play plan for Brendan Sorsby shows that they aren't flinching. Tech has made their side very clear in a letter that was sent to the attorney general from the attorney general in the state to the Big 12 today, essentially threatening legal action from Tech. If the Big 12 ends up taking action on Tech, shows they're entrenched. And obviously, you know, the Big 12 ADs stated their case and stated it loudly. They don't like how this is unfolded, and they want to see some kind of action, and we'll probably find out in the next week or so.
10: So NCAA President Charlie Baker joined Amber and Ian on Thursday to discuss the ruling that granted Sorsby an injunction and the ability to play this fall. Baker on his reaction to Monday's news.
22: I think I view it in some respects as kind of a new low with respect to our ability to enforce rules that are deemed by most people as pretty reasonable. And this one in particular is sort of an unbreakable one that's been around sports generally, in college and professional sports in particular, for probably, you know, close to 60 or 70 years. And I think it illustrates maybe more than anything that's happened before that the folks in D.C. who've been talking about trying to create some sort of framework around rulemaking that involves the NCAA and college sports are heading down the right track. I mean, you've got Senator Cantwell, Democrat from state of Washington, who's been involved in these issues for years, and Senator Cruz out of Texas, Republican, who put together between them a bipartisan bill. You can see when you read it where they both gave to get something bigger. And that bill, for example, would have made it much harder for somebody to challenge a national rule like the rule that we have and that every other sports organization has about betting on your own team and betting on sports generally to stand up. And I think in some ways, it's sort of a bit of a seminal moment for a lot of people.
10: And I think this is where college sports could find itself at an inflection point right now. But then there's the Texas Tech side of things. Head coach Joey McGuire hasn't said much to this point. He spoke to the media, though, and didn't hold back his thoughts on this process and his QB1.
23: Brendan Sorsby is recovering from an addiction. He's recovering. Like, I've sat down with this young man multiple times, and the things that he is going through and what he's been through is serious. As a society, we've been okay with other things that happens and allowing players to play. And this has been the one thing that has united people that we're against, you know. And it's crazy because It's not murder. It's not beating somebody. There's a lot of things that we're working through.
10: So for now, Sorsby will be required to sit the first two games of the 2026 season and then be eligible to suit up in time for conference play week three against Houston. SportsCenter All Night ESPN Radio. It's known as the biggest sporting event in the world, and it only comes around once every 4 years. The FIFA World Cup officially opened play on Thursday, brought to you by Gusto. 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This year's tournament takes place across North America, becoming the sixth nation to host multiple World Cups. And speaking of America, the U.S. men's national team gets underway in group play on Friday at 9 p.m. Eastern when it faces Paraguay at SoFi Stadium in L.A. Former men's national team head coach Greg Berhalter joined Unsportsmanlike to share his thoughts on the 2026 squad.
0: 13 of the players are returning from the previous World Cup, but I would say 19 of them or 20 of them have been in the last cycle, so they've been around the national team program. It's not new players. Then you have about six players, Sebastian included, that are new from last cycle. And I think, you know, so it's a good mix. You have veteran experience, players that have played in the World Cup, and then you have this new talent that's going to, you know, re-energize and give the team some fresh air.
10: ESPN soccer reporter Jeremy Schapp says the U.S. could have trouble getting far.
1: Now, look, as I said, a lot of great talent. Tyler Adams, Christian Pulisic, Weston McKennie, Chris Richards. We could go on. But you also have to look at the games that this team has played this season. Friendlies this year against Portugal, against Belgium, against Senegal and Germany more recently. Three losses, one win. And if you look back historically, the U.S. has played 15 matches in the World Cup in the last 20 years. They've won three games. They defeated Algeria in 2010. They defeated Ghana in 2014. And they defeated Iran last time around in Qatar almost 4 years ago. So you're talking about a team that historically over the last 20 years has gone 3-6-6 at the World Cup level. I don't want to be Debbie Downer. I just think everybody has to inject a little bit of realism when we're talking about expectations.
10: This year's event runs through Sunday, July 19th. Back to the ice in Raleigh when SportsCenter All Night continues. It's ESPN Radio.
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4: With SRN News, I'm Jason Walker. More than 30 lawsuits have been now filed against GKN Aerospace after that company's tank containing a highly flammable chemical overheated and threatened a catastrophic blast in California's Orange County. The incident over Memorial Day weekend forced the evacuation of some 50,000 residents. Bad news? Well, at least three tornadoes have battered communities around Chicago, destroying homes and ripping down power lines. The good news, so far, no confirmation of any fatalities. Federal prosecutors this week announcing criminal charges against former Cuban President Raul Castro, that in the 1996 downing of civilian planes flown by Miami-based exiles as the Trump administration escalates pressure on that government. SRN News.
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10: Significance of it, and the Dodgers say they expect Ohtani to play on Friday night in Chicago. The FIFA World Cup officially opened play on Thursday and will take place throughout North America until July 19th. Mexico defeated South Africa 2-0 in the opening match. The United States opens group play on Friday against Paraguay at 9 p.m. Eastern at SoFi Stadium in L.A. And Andrei Svechnikov scored twice, and Sebastian Aho added a second period goal, helping the Hurricanes beat the Vegas Golden Knights 4-2 on Thursday night to move within one of claiming the Stanley Cup.
13: And this one is over. We don't get the official horn.
10: 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I'm Chris Burnett. Fast starts have been a theme in this series. Barely 6 minutes into the game, and Vegas took a 1-0 lead. Big question for Game 5 was the same as Game 4. Who would be in the net for Carolina? Brandon Bussey got his second straight start over Frederik Andersen and did not disappoint despite the early goal. Bussey finished with 22 saves on 24 shot attempts. Jordan Staal got the Canes on the board in the first, ties the longest goal streak at 5 in Stanley Cup final history. The score was tied 1-1 at the end of the first period, and then Carolina's offense scored 2 goals in the second to make it 3-1, and the Hurricanes had their first lead of the series entering the third period. Bad news for Vegas, though, as William Karlsson left the game with an injury and did not return. Carolina scored again in the third to make it 4-1 and didn't look back. The Golden Knights got one of their own to make it 4-2 and give them some hope. Pulled the goalie late, but it wasn't successful. Hurricanes get the win 4-2. The captain, Jordan Staal, now with 6 goals this Stanley Cup final. That's tied for the most in a single Stanley Cup final by a skater age 37 or older, and the most in a single series in franchise history. Staal joined Scott Van Pelt and shared this on the outcome.
15: What does it require, Jordan, of your group to get to this lead now in front of this very talented and very, very tough-minded Vegas squad?
16: Yeah, I mean, it required everything we have. I mean, it's a good team over there. There's no question. I thought everyone in the group, all through the lineup, was dialed in tonight from Bussey all the way through. And, you know, it required everything, and it's going to require everything to finish us off. So we're gonna take the win, enjoy the night, regroup, find ways to get better, and find a way to get that fourth.
15: Jordan Osoche, you mentioned Bussey there.
6: Jarrett, this is an unbelievable story. I'd love to just kind of hear from you what he's like, in the room. Obviously, you guys have a lot of trust in him on the ice right now.
16: Yeah, I heard you earlier. He had an unbelievable season. There's no question. He didn't really come out of nowhere. You know, he was kind of a diamond in the rough. And, you know, Freddie played so great. Unfortunate the way it went unfolded for him. But we had so much faith. We have so much faith in Bussy and what he can do. And he played great these last two games, and we're going to need him to continue that.
6: You need one more, but it's one more for forever. And in the momentum that can start to grow, what's that like amongst the entire group when a guy like this is providing what he's given your team?
16: Yeah, you always need a backbone in any playoff run. Ask Osh and any other player that's won it. You need a goaltender that's going to be there for you. And there's going to be mistakes. It's not a perfect game ever. And you know, he's been giving us a chance, and we're going to need that.
6: Was there a moment this playoff where you felt like the whole team was completely bought in? I've been on teams where, you know, there's 15 guys and that's not quite enough, and I've been on one team where everyone was bought in. Was there kind of one moment or maybe one series where you really felt like everyone was bought in and this could be your guys' year?
16: Yeah, honestly, it was the first game against Ottawa. I mean, it was right off the bat, this playoff run. You know, you can see through in everyone's eyes. I just look in everyone's eyes, man, and they want it, and they know what it takes, and we understand what we need to do, and we have to execute it, though. We've got a big hill to climb still, but first game, right off the bat, the boys were ready to rock, and it's been a fun ride ever since.
10: And you heard it there, but ESPN NHL analyst TJ Oshie joined SVP in studio tonight and offered his thoughts on the Hurricanes.
6: They just never went back on their heels. We saw them get up in leads and almost sit back a little bit and just accept Vegas's pressure. When Carolina is coming at you and they are constantly on the forecheck, they're pesky out there. I mean, you feel like there's 10 guys on the ice. They didn't give Vegas that chance to get back into the game. I know they scored a goal late there, but Carolina was unbelievable all night with their pressure and with guys almost never stopping, just always continuing to turn, and they turn out of it, they pressure again, and it's very overwhelming to play against.
10: So Carolina, now just one win away from the Stanley Cup. Teams that go up 3-2 in a best-of-seven Stanley Cup final have a 37-8 series record and have won 10 straight. Game 6 will shift back to Vegas and T-Mobile Arena. Puck drops on Sunday at 8 p.m. Eastern Time on ABC. 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
17: Inbound over the top. Castle has it, lost it, taken away. The Knicks have done it. The biggest comeback in NBA Finals history. Game 4 of the Finals goes to New York. Incredible.
18: Despite trailing by 27 points at the half, the largest halftime deficit.

0: Dot Clock Era. San Antonio Center, Victor Wembanyama.
1: It was painful, of course. We worked too hard and give up our leads, you know, just as simple as that. It just hurts.
2: Brunson pulls a quick three off the front rim. No, it's good for the lead with 1.2 seconds to go. OG Anunoby flying out of nowhere.
3: OG, oh my!
0: OG Anunoby became the fifth player with 30 points and a go-ahead field goal in the final 3 seconds of an NBA Finals game, joining a quartet of Hall of Famers: Michael Jordan, Hakeem Olajuwon, Kareem Abdul-Jabbar, and Jerry West. Knicks head coach Mike Brown.
4: That has to be the most iconic shot in the history of New York basketball. It was just unbelievable.
0: Jalen Brunson had 36 points, his third 30-point NBA Finals game, the most in franchise history. Together, Brunson and Anunoby became the first pair of Knicks teammates to score 30 points each in a Finals game. Brunson on whether Anunoby is underrated.
5: OG is someone who brings it every night, does what's asked of him, plus more every single night. Regardless of what the outside world thinks of him, we know we have it in our locker room, and we have a superstar in the locker room.
2: Back in the hands of Brunson. Brunson against Castle, four to shoot. He's still on the arc. Down tip of the circle, free throw line, puts it up on the float, gets the roll, and the Knicks have the lead. First time they have climbed the mountain.
0: For just the third time since 1971, the first four games of the NBA Finals were all one-possession games within the final 2 minutes of regulation. This is the second finals in NBA history with multiple games decided by a single point, joining the 1975 series between the Warriors and Bullets. OG Anunoby on turning the page in a tightly contested series.
6: Watch the film, clean up some stuff, because I know we didn't play as well as we can play. We didn't do what we're capable of, so just clean that stuff up.
7: This one truly had it all. The scene, the celebrities, the comeback. It was electric inside the Garden. So where does it all fall in New York City lore? Let's check in with the PTI guys to find out. Michael Wilbon and Tony Kornheiser.
8: All right, Wilbon, was game four the greatest win in New York sports history?
9: No, it wasn't. And people have no shame. If it didn't happen, that they could remember it or see it on TikTok on their phones, they think it didn't happen. And so I know it happened, and I'm not even from New York, and I've never lived in New York, though I've covered a lot of games in New York in my life. And just off the top of my head, sitting here jotting down stuff, the Knicks won two championships. The Rangers won a championship in 1994, and they won the clinching game in Madison Square Garden after a 40-year drought, because I was there. The Mets won in 69, I hate that team, and they won in 86 with Gooden and Strawberry, right?
10: Well, they won in 86 when the ball went through the legs.
9: Well, that too. The Islanders won four straight Stanley Cups. All right, the Yankees have won, is it 27?
10: They won a lot.
9: Championships?
10: Well,
9: but you're the
10: 1927 team, they certainly won.
9: I'm going to leave this to you, and I know there's one we'll get to that's bigger than all the ones represented by anybody with New York.
10: So I've taken some notes on this because I grew up there and I saw a lot of things. And the first thing I would say is, was it a championship? Because if it wasn't a championship, don't talk to me. And it was not. It was game. No. It puts you up 3-1, but you got to win four. It's not a championship. So stop. So back off, Sparky, on that.
9: Agreed.
10: Is it Willis Reed on May 8th, 1970, going out there hitting his first two shots when they win the championship?
9: Running.
10: Is it Bobby Thompson and the shot heard round the world, I believe, in 1951? Is it that? It's not that. Is it Reggie Jackson hitting three home runs off three different Dodger pitchers in the World Series? Right? Is it Joe Namath doing this after they win the Super Bowl? Is it Ali Frazier?
9: That's it.
10: One of the biggest.
9: Ding, ding, ding, ding. By the way, we didn't mention Don Larson.
10: Don Larson,
9: perfect game.
10: And I know you're going to hate this.
9: What?
10: Secretariat to Belmont, winning by 45 miles.
9: Let's go back to Ali Frazier for a second. And I find it loathsome when people say, well, that happened before I was born. So did World War II. Do you think
10: that's
9: you too dumb
10: why you
9: to know that existed? You got Google, you got everything at your disposal to look up anything, and you can't figure out that World War II actually happened and it wasn't on TikTok?
10: Yeah.
9: World War II brought to you by TikTok. Mm. Sorry. So, Ali Frazier. That's one of the great events in the history of sports in the world.
10: That's right.
9: And it took place in the world's most famous arena, Madison Square Garden.
10: By the way, the Giants have won four Super Bowls.
9: That's right.
10: You have to win.

0: Yet it has to be,
1: Tony,
0: definitive.
1: People just want a party. And they, by the way, they shouldn't have a parade in New York when the Knicks win, because they had it last night at 2 in the morning. I was there. Unbelievable.
0: Good to know.
1: Big party. You should have been.
0: Good to know.
1: You were asleep. You were about to
0: catching up on my TikTok.
1: That's it.
0: I don't do TikTok.
1: We're done. Neither should they. Back to you.
2: Just had to get the TikTok reference in there. So here we go. The storylines are in place. NBA Finals Game 5 coming to you live from Frostbank Center on Saturday night. 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SportsCenter All Night rolls on. Back to getaway day in baseball. Mariners Orioles on ESPN. These two wrapping up their four-game series in Baltimore this week. Mariners have taken 2 of 3 so far, and they struck first with a home run in the first. Then Baltimore opened it up in the third.
3: Pete hits it high and deep. Left field. There it goes. Pete Alonso sends it deep into the Baltimore night. What a shot. It made it onto the walkway in left field. Pete Alonso just sent a baseball where it just never goes. 440 feet later, the Orioles are all over Brian Wu. 6-1 Baltimore.
2: WBAL. These two swapped runs the rest of the way, but the Mariners proved to be too much for the home team and won it 7-5. Pete Alonso with that big shot now has back-to-back games with a home run, the third time this season, and he joined SportsCenter after the game.
4: How far do you think that baseball went? Do you know?
5: No, I'm just happy. I was happy it was able to come through right there. No, I got it pretty good, though. I know that.
4: We're going to go at 439 feet. What does it feel like when you hit a ball that clean?
5: Yeah, I mean, there's no feeling like it in the world. You can't replicate it, and it's just it's a really special feeling when you get one like that.
6: Pete, that was part of a third inning where you guys put up a half dozen runs. What's it like in the batting order when you see the offense is starting to put things together, and you're coming to the box and keep it going?
5: You know, it's awesome. I mean, the boys put up a hell of a fight tonight. We did a great job of controlling the zone and getting our swings off and pretty much all counts. So that's a tough pitcher with Wu on the mound tonight, and just really happy the whole team was able to execute right there. Honestly, phenomenal job by the whole lineup and all the pitching staff as well.
2: And these teams will then face off again in a three-game series in Seattle next week. Cardinals-Mets, St. Louis arrived as winners of 6 in a row, hoping to get the sweep. Mets trying to avoid that and salvage at least one in this series. And they got off to a fast start, led 3-1 after one, then top of the second.
7: There's a long drive, deep right field. Jimmy Crooks has just hit a home run. That's a goner. A two-run shot for Crooks. His second big league home run. His first came last year in Cincinnati. And the Cardinals go back in front. Yes, indeed. It's that kind of day here in New York.
8: I don't know what's going on, but I love it.
2: Cardinals Radio Network. Mets tied it in the fifth, then in the seventh.
9: Two outs in the seventh. A 1-2. Ripped in the inner right field. Pretty deep. Walker back onto the track. At the wall. And it's gone. Juan Soto with a go-ahead home run in the bottom of the seventh has given the Mets a 5-4 lead.
2: 880 ESPN New York, and that from Soto was the difference. Mets win it 5-4. Bo Bichette collected his first home run at home since April. Cubs-Rockies. Chicago won this one 9-3. Twins-Tigers in Detroit. The Tigers rout the Twins 11-0. And Rangers-Royals in Kansas City. Kansas City scored twice in the fourth, but Texas found the insurance run in the sixth to win it 4-2. And the Marlins beat the Diamondbacks 2-0. We gear up for Omaha. 8 teams remain. More when SportsCenter All Night continues. It's ESPN Radio.
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2: 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Chris Burnett with you here on ESPN Radio. The road to Omaha has been laid. Eight teams remain. It's nearly an all-SEC field. Alabama head coach Rob Vaughn on what makes the Crimson Tide so special this season.
27: I've told them this before. I've coached way more talented teams than we have right now. Like, I've had teams that have more talent across the board. What I haven't had is teams that have weathered storms better than this. We talk about toughness. Like, man, we lost the first game of the year at home to Washington State. We go open up SEC play and get swept at Kentucky. Like, this group has been through some hard times and there's some struggle. And, man, we've talked about it. Like, that's the mark of a man, man. Can you get yourself back up when you get knocked down? And this group has done that as good as any group I've ever been around. And so it would be a really special thing for, like I said, Alabama hadn't been here since 1999, to be able to get that win here, to be able to play good baseball here, is what we all set out to do.
2: Oklahoma-Bama, Saturday, first pitch, 3 p.m. Eastern on ESPN. Then it's Georgia facing Texas in Game 2. Dogs head coach Wes Johnson on his team finally getting back to Omaha.
0: This team just, you know, there's times, as you know, you get guys and they just don't want to leave the ball field. They want to practice that all the time. They want to play. They want to compete at everything. And that's this group. This group loves to compete. Wants to play. I mean, this is the team that I think could play a Major League Baseball schedule. These guys could play 162 games and be fine. The other big thing, I think, when you get into the postseason is we've been extremely fortunate to stay healthy this year. Last year, I really liked our club. We just, you know, we had a lot of injuries and this, that, and the other. And we weren't able to perform late when it mattered. But this club stayed healthy.
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2: We start off on the diamond as the Mets are tied with the Cardinals and Juan Soto at the plate on 880 ESPN New York.
9: Two outs in the seventh, a 1-2. Ripped in the air right field, pretty deep. Walker back onto the track, at the wall, and it's gone! Juan Soto with a go-ahead home run in the bottom of the seventh has given the Mets a 5-4 lead.
10: Three.
2: Cubs taking on the Rockies, looking to get back above 500, and Seiya Suzuki made his mark. Cubs Radio Network.
3: Cubs trail by a run. Here's the pitch. Suzuki drives one in the air. Deep left field. It's got a chance. Grand slam home run. Seiya Suzuki with a granny.
10: Number two.
2: To Camden Yards, where the Polar Bears sent a rocket out to left on WBAL.
4: Pete hits it high and deep. Left field. There it goes. Pete Alonso sends it deep into the Baltimore night. What a shot. It made it onto the walkway in left field. Pete Alonso just sent a baseball where it just never goes. 440 feet later, the Orioles are all over Brian Wu. 6-1 Baltimore.
10: Number one.
2: And the Hurricanes take their first series lead in the Stanley Cup Final with a huge win in Game 5, heard on 99.9 The Fan.
5: And this one is over. We don't get the official horn.
2: 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Commissioner's Cup and the W. Sky Fever. This one in overtime.
6: Williams can't hit the reverse. Blunt. Oh, spinning to the rim. A 30-piece for Caitlin Clark.
2: Fever get the win, 114-106. Caitlin Clark, third career game with 30 points and 10 assists, most in the league. Mercury Wings. Paige Beckers had a night.
7: Okay. How many charges do you think you took in your career?
21: Let's see.
7: Oh, hold that thought. Paige Beckers has got something to pay from distance.
2: Prime Video Wings closed this one out over the Mercury, 85-70. Elsewhere, Liberty 104, Dream 90. Aces 105, Fire 89 for the Aces. It's their fourth game, scoring 100-plus points, the most in the WNBA. Asia Wilson, 32 points, 5 rebounds, 4 assists, third game with 30-plus points this season. We'll take you back to the ice in Raleigh in a moment. SportsCenter All Night continues. It's ESPN Radio.
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10: Coming up on SportsCenter All Night. It's game 5 of a deadlock Stanley Cup Final.
16: Steelers with a shot directed in front. He scores! The captain! It's 5 games! It's 6 goals in the Stanley Cup Final! Oh, captain! Short stall!
10: We've got all the reaction from a historic game 5 of the NBA Finals.
17: There was no pick 6 in that game. There was no disastrous thing. The Spurs had 4 or 5 disastrous moments that are inexplicable.
10: The standoff continues between Texas Tech and the NCAA.
21: Tech has made their side very clear in a letter that was sent from the Attorney General in the state to the Big 12 today, essentially threatening legal action from Tech.
10: Plus, we prepare you for the U.S. Men's National Team's World Cup match against Paraguay.
29: I think there's a tremendous amount of confidence. 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
2: 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Getaway day in baseball. We'll hear from NCAA President Charlie Baker on the Brendan Sorsby ruling. The World Cup is back, and we've got Commissioner's Cup in the W. But let's get right to the ice.
30: Brandon Bussey, his first ever playoff start, will be a win in the
0: Stanley Cup Final in Game 4, and we're headed back to Raleigh, tied at 2.
18: Kids grow up, they dream about doing something like this, so honored to have the opportunity. It was a great effort by us tonight. Excited to get back to Raleigh.
19: Every game has been ups and downs, and it's never pretty, and it's been so much fun to be part of, but the guys grinded mentally tough tonight, I thought, and it was a big win.
2: So here we go, Stanley Cup Final, Game 5 on ABC, series tied 2-2, and what a series it's been to this point. You heard it right there, but the big question coming into this one was who would be in the net for Carolina. Brandon Bussey coming off his first playoff start, a win on the road in Vegas in Game 4, and it was Bussey again tonight in the crease for the Hurricanes. This series has been one of fast starts. Why should tonight be any different 6 minutes into the action?
20: Eichel to the line. Hurdle back for Eichel. He sends it in front, and he scores! What a back-and-forth setup for the Golden Knights. Pavel Dorofeev back and forth with Eichel, and the Knights take a 1-0 lead.
2: Fox Sports 98.9. Only the fifth time Carolina has allowed the first goal in these playoffs, but the third time in this series. The 1-0 lead wasn't safe for too long. Fast forward just 5 minutes, and who else but Jordan Staal, captain my captain, ties it 1-1. Staal's 5-game goal streak is tied for the longest of his career, regular season and playoffs. Also ties the longest goal streak in Stanley Cup Final history. So we end the first tied 1, back and forth to start the second period, then roughly halfway through.
0: Svechnikov, back up top. Chance for Gostisbehere. Svechnikov, Svechnikov scores! There are the hands, and that's the magic of number 37, Andre Svechnikov. And it's 2-1, Carolina, a power play goal.
2: 99.9 The Fan, and why stop there? Still in the second period, Carolina with the puck.
0: Now fighting for it behind the net is Martinov. Back across, they score!
2: That snaps a 5-game goal drought for Aho. Carolina up 3-1 after 2. Hurricanes hadn't had the lead entering the third period in this series. Tough blow for Vegas, though, as William Karlsson had to leave the game in the second with a left arm injury and then had to leave the building shortly thereafter, did not return. Svechnikov scored his second goal of the game in the third period to put the Hurricanes up 4-1. No quit from Vegas, though. Dorofeev got his second of the game a little more than halfway through the period. So the Golden Knights, still with life, pull the goalie late to gain the man advantage but couldn't capitalize. And Carolina wins it 4-2, and the Hurricanes hold a 3-2 series lead. Andrei Svechnikov's 2 goals both came on the power play, and he's just the second Hurricanes player with 2 power play goals in a Stanley Cup Final game. He joined our Emily Kaplan after the game.
22: Andre, this morning you said this was going to be the biggest game of your career. Describe the mentality heading into this one.
23: Yeah, you know, it is the biggest game was for me. The mentality was great, you know. Couldn't sleep for the nap, to be honest. Stanley Cup Final, and, you know, thank God we won this game. We're going to roll, and we got one more in us.
22: You're known as a rink rat. Like, you used to stay on the ice after games. I saw you on the ice here about 3 hours before puck drop. What do those moments mean to you? What are you doing?
23: Yeah, I mean, I think that's how we was raised up, to be honest. Just hard work, you know, and God will see everything.
22: So 2 goals for you tonight. How much pressure were you putting on yourself as a top guy in this team to produce?
23: Yeah, I mean, quite decent pressure, to be honest, this playoff. But, you know, just a new day was today. And, you know, thank God we won. And, like I said, we got one more on us.
22: So you build up a pretty big lead here. But at the end, they have a power play. What's going through your mind as you're watching your teammates and Brandon Bussey back there?
23: Yeah, we're just, to be honest, praying. You know, we need a good defense here and block some shots. And, I mean, key, what a block. Yeah, I mean, the crowd loves Bussey, right, guys? Love you too, guys. You guys are the best.
22: All right, Andre, 1 win away from the Stanley Cup. You're going off to Vegas. What emotion is going to be the hardest to manage right now?
23: Yeah, I mean, I think it's going to be the same mentality, to be honest, is this morning. Like I said, you know, it's the biggest game, and that's going to happen, you know, biggest game in our life and in my career personally.
22: What are you expecting for it?
23: Yeah, I mean, it's going to be, you know, it's going to be be hard. That's the hard, the hardest trophy to win, and we just kind of gotta play our game and you know keep the pressure on, and hopefully we're gonna keep the momentum.
22: All right, well, we'll see you Sunday for Game 6. Спасибо.
23: Thank you so much. Спасибо.
2: Hurricanes head coach Rod Brind'Amour after the game on his team's poise tonight.
1: Yeah, I mean, I thought, to be honest, I didn't think we had a great first period, that's for sure, but then we kind of got our game going. I think, I don't know, poise, I'm not sure. I didn't like a lot of the stuff we were doing at times, but I think the goal, Bus had a lot of poise. I think he looked pretty calm in there and obviously played a great game for us.
2: As for the Golden Knights, they've lost both previous series in their history when trailing 3-2. Their head coach, John Tortorella, after the game.
3: John, did you feel like the momentum shifted after those back-to-back penalties?
4: Yeah, both sets, right? The first two and then the four-minute minor hurt us.
5: John, did you consider at all going to Aiden Hill in the third period, or was there any conversation
4: you thought about? Oh, Christ, that could be the stupidest question I've heard.
2: Okay, so Coach Tortorella, not a fan of that question. What he will be a fan of is getting back to home ice for Game 6. Carolina, though, now just one win away from the Stanley Cup. It'd be its first since 2006. Teams that go up 3-2 in a best-of-seven Stanley Cup final have a 37-8 series record and have won 10 straight. Game 6 will be from T-Mobile Arena. Puck drops on Sunday at 8 p.m. Eastern Time. 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
6: The Knicks have done it! The biggest comeback in NBA Finals history. Game 4 of the Finals goes to New York. Incredible!
9: Jalen, one question, one word. How?
24: Believe. One word.
25: It's a game of runs. We believe in ourselves. We've come back before. We're battle-tested. We're mentally tough. We're a resilient group, so we just stay with it.
26: You gotta have a little luck in life. You gotta have a little luck in sports. But you can also go make your own luck, too. And that was probably the biggest message.
2: Game 4. My goodness. The game. The comeback. The scene. It had it all. Just wait for the movie. I think we're all still shaking our heads at what we witnessed on Wednesday night. This was a where-were-you-win type moment that will live forever in the minds of sports fans, immortalized in New York. ESPN NBA analyst Chinee Ogwumike said it in best in her own words on Get Up.
27: What everyone is asking right now in the city is, were you there? Mm-hmm. And were you there for the hand of God that potentially took a team that was in purgatory and transformed them to a team of destiny? New York is a city like no other, and this was a game like no other. And we can talk about all the people that were on the floor. It's not the Spike Lees or the Ben Stillers who we all see and ran into. For me, second and third quarter, I got lucky and sat next to OG Anunoby's brother. Mm. And we were kicking it. And you know what he told me? My brother makes championship plays. Mm. He's all about impact.
30: He does.
27: After the game, I'm doing my hit, watching Richard Jefferson get tackled, wild things happening. And I lock eyes with them. And he's like, how is this possible? Everyone in the arena has a story like that. That makes this bigger than a game, bigger than an event. This is a life moment.
2: The Knicks were down 27 points at the break, the largest halftime deficit overcome in NBA postseason history. They trailed by as many as 29. We've already heard that was the largest comeback in NBA Finals history. The Spurs, who drained 14 threes in the first half, just went cold in the second half. For some, the question remains, was it the Knicks? Was it the Spurs? Basketball Hall of Famer Chris Webber on The Rich Eisen Show.
31: New York took it, and they took it because of the shot selection of San Antonio. Mm. So San Antonio, I always say your offensive shot selection really helps your defense. And if you're just shooting threes 1-on-4 early in the shot clock, one, you're not like putting any pressure on me. Two, you're not putting any pressure on our defense as a whole. You're not moving it side to side. And, you know, it's kind of giving up on a play, taking an early three bad shot just because you're allowed to. I think that allowed New York to get out and run. And when you run, what happens? You get the crowd into it. You get to the free throw line. You get a flagrant foul. You get people angry because now the pace is really a great pace. So I think they took advantage of the opportunities. They stayed focused and they moved the ball. It wasn't just one guy dribbling around trying to get others involved, but the faster the pace got because of bad shots gave energy to the team, to the crowd, and that momentum went on to get them to get the last possession of a game.
2: And you can thank Big Body Brunson and OG Anunoby for sparking that momentum and the final play. New York loyalist and host of First Take, Stephen A. Smith, had to look away at the end.
7: I did not watch the last shot live. I did not watch it live. I bowed my head and I relied completely on the noise from the crowd to tell me what happened, because I was that scared that the New York Knicks were going to find a way to lose this even after pulling off that epic comeback. And the good Lord didn't let me down. And that's where I'm at right now.
1: Yeah.
7: I haven't slept much.
1: You should.
7: Understand? I was tossing and turning, but with glee, with excitement, you know, sensing what is here. 48 minutes away from a 53-year drought. One game, 48 minutes, three shots at the apple. Don't let it come to that. Get it done as soon as you possibly can. New York Knicks, one win away from the championship.
2: I think we all had that exhausted feeling at the end of that one. The conversation continued on First Take. ESPN NBA analyst Kendrick Perkins shared his thoughts on exactly what transpired on Wednesday night.
8: I witnessed greatness last night. An all-time great performance by the Knicks. And all-time individual performances by OG Anunoby and Jalen Brunson. They were Michael Jordan and Scottie Pippen last night in real time. They got on their asses like a pair of apple bottoms. It wasn't just the second half. We got to realize and remember, Jalen Brunson kept the game, kept the Knicks relevant throughout the second quarter. He showed what true leadership was all about. And then OG Anunoby, the 2026 version of Scottie Pippen, was getting it done on both ends. On top of that, he had two moments that solidified him for him getting his jersey retired after they complete the mission of winning the NBA championship. The big time block and the big time tip in. Two moments that we will remember for the rest of our lives.
2: Speaking of living forever, so will the tip in from OG Anunoby. If New York wins it all, the ring may not be the only piece of hardware Anunoby receives. Unsportsmanlike's Chris Canty.
11: That play, that tip-in by OG Anunoby, will be the statue at Madison Square Garden that they choose to immortalize this moment in this championship. That's the one. That's the play. And Jalen Brunson has been awesome. He's had a lot of moments down the stretch. There's a reason why Jalen Brunson is one of the best clutch players, known for being one of the best clutch players in the entire league. But that moment by OG Anunoby is the moment that will be immortalized.
2: Game 5 sees the series shift back to Texas on Saturday night at Frostbank Center. Tip-off is 8:30 p.m. Eastern Time on ABC. 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SportsCenter All Night rolls on. Getaway day in baseball. Dodgers, Pirates. Dodgers trying to forget about blowing a 5-run lead on Wednesday. Ohtani, who started on the mound in that one, came out swinging in the third.
12: Payoff pitch, and Ohtani swings, hits the ball deep to right field, heading back toward the wall. It is gone. Right over the wall in right center field. Shohei Ohtani, home run number 13, and the Dodgers get on the board first. It's 1-0.
2: AM 570 LA Sports, that's his fourth game this season, reaching base safely 4-plus times, breaking a tie for the most on the team. Same inning.
12: Muncy can get a big lead at first. And Tucker lifts one in the air to shallow left. That ball's going to drop in for a hit. Paez comes in to score. Freeman, who is on the run on contact, right behind him. It's a two-out, two-run single for Kyle Tucker. And the Dodgers lead it 3-0.
2: Dodgers win this one 8-6. Shohei Ohtani left the game in the seventh with left knee inflammation and did not return. Skipper Dave Roberts after the game on his level of concern for Ohtani.
13: Not high. I think that we tried to be smart about it and, talked to the trainer and said he had a little behind the knee, a little hamstring. So just wanted to be smart and not push it. So I feel good about him being in there tomorrow, but obviously with the travel tonight, we'll just kind of see how he comes in.
14: Was there something that sparked it or was something he's been kind of feeling?
13: No, first we heard about it. So I don't know if it was when he tried to steal second base or what, but didn't hear about it last night, didn't hear about it today until about the sixth inning, something like that.
2: Dodgers head to Chicago on Friday. The latest on Brendan Sorsby's ruling from NCAA President Charlie Baker. When we come back, SportsCenter All Night continues. It's ESPN Radio.
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2: 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Chris Burnett with you here on SportsCenter All Night. The Brendan Sorsby saga continues. According to our Pete Thamel, both sides have their feet planted on this one.
41: Texas Tech with Kirby Hokut coming out with a statement and Joey McGuire, again, talking about a return to play plan for Brendan Sorsby shows that they aren't flinching. Tech has made their side very clear in a letter that was sent to the Attorney General from the Attorney General in the state to the Big 12 today, essentially threatening legal action from Tech if the Big 12 ends up taking action on Tech, shows they're entrenched. And obviously, you know, the Big 12 ADs stated their case in state it loudly. They don't like how this is unfolded, and they want to see some kind of action, and we'll probably find out in the next week or so.
2: So NCAA President Charlie Baker joined Amber and Ian on Thursday to discuss the ruling that granted Sorsby an injunction and the ability to play this fall. Baker on his reaction to Monday's news.
1: I think I view it in some respects as kind of a new low with respect to our ability to enforce rules that are deemed by most people as pretty reasonable. And this one in particular is sort of an unbreakable one that's been around sports generally, in college and professional sports in particular, for probably, you know, close to 60 or 70 years. And I think it illustrates maybe more than anything that's happened before that the folks in D.C. who've been talking about trying to create some sort of framework around rulemaking that involves the NCAA and college sports are heading down the right track. I mean, you've got Senator Cantwell, Democrat from state of Washington, who's been involved in these issues for years, and Senator Cruz out of Texas, Republican, who put together between them a bipartisan bill. You can see when you read it where they both gave to get something bigger. And that bill, for example, would have made it much harder for somebody to challenge a national rule like the rule that we have and that every other sports organization has about betting on your own team and betting on sports generally to stand up. And I think in some ways, it's sort of a bit of a seminal moment for a lot of people.
2: And I think this is where college sports could find itself at an inflection point right now. But then there's the Texas Tech side of things. Head coach Joey McGuire hasn't said much to this point. He spoke to the media, though, and didn't hold back his thoughts on this process and his QB1.
3: Brennan Sorsby is recovering from an addiction. He's recovering. Like, I've sat down with this young man multiple times, and the things that he is going through and what he's been through is serious. As a society, we've been okay with other things that happens and allowing players to play, and this has been the one thing that has united people that we're against, you know. And it's crazy because it's not murder. It's not beating somebody. There's a lot of things that we're working through.
2: So for now, Sorsby will be required to sit the first two games of the 2026 season and then be eligible to suit up in time for conference play week three against Houston. SportsCenter All Night, ESPN Radio. It's known as the biggest sporting event in the world, and it only comes around once every 4 years. The FIFA World Cup officially opened play on Thursday, brought to you by Gusto. 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This year's tournament takes place across North America, becoming the sixth nation to host multiple World Cups. And speaking of America, the U.S. men's national team gets underway in group play on Friday at 9 p.m. Eastern when it faces Paraguay at SoFi Stadium in L.A. Former men's national team head coach Greg Berhalter joined Unsportsmanlike to share his thoughts on the 2026 squad.
4: 13 of the players are returning from the previous World Cup, but I would say 19 of them or 20 of them have been in the last cycle, so they've been around the national team program. It's not new players. Then you have about six players, Sebastian included, that are new from last cycle. And I think, you know, so it's a good mix. You have veteran experience, players that have played in the World Cup, and then you have this new talent that's going to, you know, re-energize and give the team some fresh air.
2: ESPN soccer reporter Jeremy Schapp says the U.S. could have trouble getting far.
5: Now, look, as I said, a lot of great talent. Tyler Adams, Christian Pulisic, Weston McKennie, Chris Richards. We could go on. But you also have to look at the games that this team has played this season. Friendlies this year against Portugal, against Belgium, against Senegal and Germany more recently. Three losses, one win. And if you look back historically, the U.S. has played 15 matches in the World Cup in the last 20 years. They've won three games. They defeated Algeria in 2010. They defeated Ghana in 2014. And they defeated Iran last time around in Qatar almost 4 years ago. So you're talking about a team that historically over the last 20 years has gone 3-6-6 at the World Cup level. I don't want to be Debbie Downer. I just think everybody has to inject a little bit of realism when we're talking about expectations.
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6: Guerrero, he hits one way up to the back of the bleachers. Rogers in the left.
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22: With SRN News, I'm Jason Walker. Just a huge day on Wall Street. Dow Industrials closing up 929 points. S&P 500 was ahead 127. The NASDAQ up 640. And speaking of big numbers, Elon Musk's rocket company SpaceX will make its debut Friday on Wall Street. Investors expected to gobble up the 555 million shares going at $135 each. Musk, already the richest human being on the planet, and he could very well soon, tomorrow, become the first trillionaire. Federal prosecutors this week announcing criminal charges against former Cuban President Raul Castro in the 1996 downing of civilian planes that were flown by Miami-based exiles. This is SRN News.
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26: The Dodgers say they expect Ohtani to play on Friday night in Chicago. The FIFA World Cup officially opened play on Thursday and will take place throughout North America until July 19th. Mexico defeated South Africa 2-0 in the opening match. The United States opens group play on Friday against Paraguay at 9 p.m. Eastern at SoFi Stadium in L.A. And Andrei Svechnikov scored twice, and Sebastian Aho added a second period goal, helping the Hurricanes beat the Vegas Golden Knights 4-2 on Thursday night to move within one of claiming the Stanley Cup.
30: And this one is over. We don't get the official horn. City. I know
2: 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I'm Chris Burnett. Fast starts have been a theme in this series. Barely 6 minutes into the game, and Vegas took a 1-0 lead. Big question for Game 5 was the same as Game 4, who would be in the net for Carolina? Brandon Bussey got his second straight start over Frederik Andersen and did not disappoint despite the early goal. Bussey finished with 22 saves on 24 shot attempts. Jordan Staal got the Canes on the board in the first, ties the longest goal streak at 5 in Stanley Cup final history. The score was tied 1-1 at the end of the first period, and then Carolina's offense scored 2 goals in the second to make it 3-1, and the Hurricanes had their first lead of the series entering the third period. Bad news for Vegas, though, as William Karlsson left the game with an injury and did not return. Carolina scored again in the third to make it 4-1 and didn't look back. The Golden Knights got one of their own to make it 4-2 and give them some hope. Pulled the goalie late, but it wasn't successful. Hurricanes get the win 4-2. The captain, Jordan Staal, now with 6 goals this Stanley Cup final. That's tied for the most in a single Stanley Cup final by a skater age 37 or older, and the most in a single series in franchise history. Staal joined Scott Van Pelt and shared this on the outcome.
6: What does it require, Jordan, of your group to get to this lead now in front of this very talented and very, very tough-minded Vegas squad?
10: Yeah, I mean, it required everything we have. I mean, it's a good team over there. There's no question. I thought everyone in the group, all through the lineup, was dialed in tonight from Bussey all the way through. And, you know, it required everything, and it's going to require everything to finish us off. So we're gonna take the win, enjoy tonight, regroup, find ways to get better, and find a way to get that fourth.
13: Jordan Osoche, you mentioned Bussey there. This is an unbelievable story. I'd love to just kind of hear from you what he's like in the room. Obviously, you guys have a lot of trust in him on the ice right now.
10: Yeah, I heard you earlier. He had an unbelievable season. There's no question. He didn't really come out of nowhere. You know, he was kind of a diamond in the rough. And, you know, Freddie played so great. Unfortunate the way it went unfolded for him. But we had so much faith. We have so much faith in Bussey and what he can do. And he played great these last 2 games, and we're going to need him to continue that.
6: You need one more, but it's one more for forever. And in the momentum that can start to grow, what's that like amongst the entire group when a guy like this is providing what he's given your team?
10: Yeah, you always need a backbone in any playoff run. Ask Osh and any other player that's won it. You need a goaltender that's going to be there for you. And there's going to be mistakes. It's not a perfect game ever. And you know, he's been giving us a chance, and we're going to need that.
13: Was there a moment this playoff where you felt like the whole team was completely bought in? I've been on teams where, you know, there's 15 guys, and that's not quite enough. And I've been on one team where everyone was bought in. Was there kind of one moment or maybe one series where you really felt like everyone was bought in and this could be your guys' year?
10: Yeah, honestly, it was the first game against Ottawa. I mean, it was right off the bat, this playoff run. You know, you can see through it in everyone's eyes. I just look in everyone's eyes, man, and they want it, and they know what it takes, and we understand what we need to do, and we have to execute it, though. We've got a big hill to climb still, but first game, right off the bat, the boys were ready to rock, and it's been a fun ride ever since.
2: And you heard it there, but ESPN NHL analyst TJ Oshie joined SVP in studio tonight and offered his thoughts on the Hurricanes.
13: They just never went back on their heels. We saw them get up in leads and almost sit back a little bit and just accept Vegas's pressure. When Carolina is coming at you and they are constantly on the forecheck, they're pesky out there. I mean, you feel like there's 10 guys on the ice. They didn't give Vegas that chance to get back into the game. I know they scored a goal late there, but Carolina was unbelievable all night with their pressure and with guys almost never stopping, just always continuing to turn, and they turn out of it, they pressure again, and it's very overwhelming to play against.
2: So Carolina, now just one win away from the Stanley Cup. Teams that go up 3-2 in a best-of-7 Stanley Cup final have a 37-8 series record and have won 10 straight. Game 6 will shift back to Vegas and T-Mobile Arena. Puck drops on Sunday at 8 p.m. Eastern Time on ABC. 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
15: Inbound over the top. Castle has it. Lost it. Take it away. The Knicks have done it. The biggest comeback in NBA Finals history. Game 4.
1: Despite trailing by 27 points at the half, the largest halftime deficit by any true home team in NBA Finals history, and by 29 points as late as the third quarter, the Knicks are now one win away from their first NBA title since 1973. New York led for just 53.8 seconds in Game 4, the second lowest amount of time leading in a Finals win since the 1976 merger. Knicks center Karl Anthony Towns.
3: Experience teaches you a lot, and I think experience let us know that we cannot let go of the rope. We always have a chance if we go out there and take it to another level and give ourselves a chance. Sometimes you get lucky. Sometimes you make your luck. We made our luck.
1: After scoring 76 points in the first half, the most ever by a road team in an NBA Finals game, the Spurs managed just 30 points in the second half. The 46-point decrease is tied for the largest from a first to second half

0: joining a quartet of Hall of Famers, Michael Jordan, Hakeem Olajuwon, Kareem Abdul-Jabbar, and Jerry West. Knicks head coach, Mike Brown.
1: That has to be the most iconic shot in the history of New York basketball. It was just unbelievable.
0: Jalen Brunson had 36 points, his third 30-point NBA Finals game, the most in franchise history. Together, Brunson and Anunoby became the first pair of Knicks teammates to score 30 points each in a Finals game. Brunson, on whether Anunoby is underrated.
2: OG is someone who brings it every night, does what's asked of him, plus more every single night. Regardless of what the outside world thinks of him, we know we have it in our locker room, we have a superstar in our locker room.
3: Back in the hands of Brunson. Brunson against Castle, four to shoot, he's still on the arc. Now tip of the circle, free throw line, puts it up on the float, gets the roll, and the Knicks have the lead! First time they have climbed the mountain!
0: For just the third time since 1971, the first four games of the NBA Finals were all one-possession games within the final 2 minutes of regulation. This is the second finals in NBA history with multiple games decided by a single point, joining the 1975 series between the Warriors and Bullets. OG Anunoby on turning the page in a tightly contested series.
4: Watch the film, clean up some stuff, because I know we didn't play as well as we can play. We didn't do what we're capable of, so just clean that stuff up.
5: This one truly had it all. The scene, the celebrities, the comeback. It was electric inside the Garden. So where does it all fall in New York City lore? Let's check in with the PTI guys to find out. Michael Wilbon and Tony Kornheiser.
6: All right, Wilbon, was game four the greatest win, in New York sports history?
7: No, it wasn't. And it just, people have no shame. If it didn't happen that they could remember it or see it on TikTok on their phones, they think it didn't happen. And so I know it happened, and I'm not even from New York, and I've never lived in New York, though I've covered a lot of games in New York in my life. And just off the top of my head, sitting here jotting down stuff, the Knicks won two championships. The Rangers won a championship in 1994, and they won the clinching game in Madison Square Garden after a 40-year drought because I was there. The Mets won in 69. I hate that team, and they won in 86 with Gooden and Strawberry, right?
8: Well, they won in 86 when the ball went through the legs.
7: Well, that too. The Islanders won four straight Stanley Cups. All right, the Yankees have won, is it 27?
8: They won a lot.
7: Championships?
8: Well,
7: but you're the
8: 1927
7: New Yorker.
8: Team, they certainly won.
7: I'm going to leave this to you, and I know there's one we'll get to that's bigger than all the ones fine. Represented by anybody with New York.
8: So I've taken some notes on this because I grew up there and I saw a lot of things. And the first thing I would say is, was it a championship? Because if it wasn't a championship, don't talk to me. And it was not. It was game. No. It puts you up 3-1, but you got to win four. It's not a championship. So stop. So back off, Sparky, on that.
7: Agreed.
8: Is it Willis Reed on May 8th, 1970, known out there hitting his first two shots when they win the championship?
7: The running.
8: Is it Bobby Thompson and the shot heard round the world, I believe, in 1951? Is it that? It's not that. Is it Reggie Jackson hitting three home runs off three different Dodger pitchers in the World Series? Right? Is it Joe Namath doing this after they win the Super Bowl? Is it Ali Frazier?
7: That's it.
8: One of the biggest.
7: Ding, ding, ding, ding. By the way, we didn't mention Don Larson.
8: Don Larson, perfect game. And I know you're going to hate this.
7: What?
8: Secretariat to Belmont winning by 45 miles.
7: Let's go back to Ali Frazier for a second. And I find it loathsome when people say, well, that happened before I was born. So did World War II. Do you think
8: that's
7: too dumb to know that it existed?
8: History.
7: You got Google, you got everything at your disposal to look up anything, and you can't figure out that World War II actually happened, and it wasn't on TikTok?
8: Yeah.
7: World War II brought to you by TikTok. Mm. Sorry. So, Ali Frazier. That's one of the great events in the history of sports in the world.
8: That's right.
7: And it took place in the world's most famous arena, Madison Square Garden.
8: By the way, the Giants have won four Super Bowls.
7: That's right.
8: You have to win. It has to be definitive.
7: People just want a party. And by the way, they shouldn't have a parade in New York when the Knicks win, because they had it last night at 2 in the morning. I was there. Unbelievable.
8: It's good to know.
7: Big party. You should have been.
8: Good to know.
7: You were asleep. You were about to
8: catch up on my TikTok.
7: That's it.
8: I don't do TikTok.
7: We're done. Neither should they. Back to you.
5: Just had to get the TikTok reference in there. So here we go. The storylines are in place. NBA Finals Game 5 coming to you live from Frostbank Center on Saturday night. Tip-off set for 8:30 Eastern on ABC.

0: 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SportsCenter All Night rolls on. Back to getaway day in baseball. Mariners Orioles on ESPN. These two wrapping up their four-game series in Baltimore this week. Mariners have taken two of three so far, and they struck first with a home run in the first. Then Baltimore opened it up in the third.
1: Pete hits it high and deep. Left field. There it goes. Pete Alonso sends it deep into the Baltimore night. What a shot. It made it onto the walkway in left field. Pete Alonso just sent a baseball where it just never goes. 440 feet later, the Orioles are all over Brian Wu. 6-1 Baltimore.
0: WBAL. These two swapped runs the rest of the way, but the Mariners proved to be too much for the home team and won it 7-5. Pete Alonso with that big shot now has back-to-back games with a home run, the third time this season, and he joined SportsCenter after the game.
2: How far do you think that baseball went? Do you know?
3: No, I'm just happy. I was happy it was able to come through right there. No, I got it pretty good, though. I know that.
2: We're going to go at 439 feet. What does it feel like when you hit a ball that clean?
3: Yeah, I mean, there's no feeling like it in the world. You can't replicate it, and it's just it's a really special feeling when you get one like that.
4: Pete, that was part of a third inning where you guys put up a half dozen runs. What's it like in the batting order when you see the offense is starting to put things together, and you're coming to the box and keep it going?
3: You know, it's awesome. I mean, the boys put up a hell of a fight tonight. We did a great job of controlling the zone and getting our swings off and pretty much all counts. So that's a tough pitch. With Wu on the mound tonight, and just really happy the whole team was able to execute right there. Honestly, phenomenal job by the whole lineup and all the pitching staff as well.
0: And these teams will then face off again in a three-game series in Seattle next week. Cardinals-Mets, St. Louis arrived as winners of six in a row, hoping to get the sweep. Mets trying to avoid that and salvage at least one in this series. And they got off to a fast start, led 3-1 after one, then top of the second.
5: There's a long drive, deep right field. Jimmy Crooks has just hit a home run. That's a goner. A two-run shot for Crooks. His second big league home run. His first came last year in Cincinnati. And the Cardinals go back in front. Yes, indeed. It's that kind of day here in New York.
6: I don't know what's going on, but I love it.
0: Cardinals Radio Network. Mets tied it in the fifth, then in the seventh.
7: Two outs in the seventh. A 1-2. Ripped in the air to right field. Pretty deep. Walker back onto the track. At the wall. It is gone. Juan Soto with a go-ahead home run in the bottom of the seventh has given the Mets a 5-4 lead.
0: 880 ESPN New York, and that from Soto was the difference. Mets win it 5-4. Bo Bichette collected his first home run at home since April. Cubs Rockies. Chicago won this one 9-3. Twins Tigers in Detroit. The Tigers rout the Twins 11-0. And Rangers Royals in Kansas City. Kansas City scored twice in the fourth, but Texas found the insurance run in the sixth to win it 4-2. And the Marlins beat the Diamondbacks 2-0. We gear up for Omaha. Eight teams remain. More when SportsCenter All Night continues. It's ESPN Radio.
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0: 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This was SportsCenter is presented by Gusto. Chris Burnett with you here on ESPN Radio. The road to Omaha has been laid. 8 teams remain. It's nearly an all SEC field. Alabama head coach Rob Vaughn on what makes the Crimson Tide so special this season.
27: I've told them this before. I've coached way more talented teams than we have right now. Like, I've had teams that have more talent across the board. What I haven't had is teams that have weathered storms better than this. We talk about toughness. Like, man, we lost the first game of the year at home to Washington State. We go open up SEC play and get swept at Kentucky. Like, this group has been through some hard times and there's some struggle. And, man, we've talked about it. Like, that's the mark of a man, man. Can you get yourself back up when you get knocked down? And this group has done that as good as any group that I've ever been around. And so it would be a really special thing for, like I said, Alabama hadn't been here since 1999 to be able to get that win here, to be able to play good baseball here, is what we all set out to do.
0: Oklahoma-Bama, Saturday, first pitch, 3 p.m. Eastern on ESPN. Then it's Georgia facing Texas in Game 2. Dogs head coach Wes Johnson on his team finally getting back to Omaha.
28: This team just, you know, there's times, as you know, you get guys and they just don't want to leave the ball field. They want to practice that all the time. They want to play. They want to compete at everything. And that's this group. This group loves to compete, wants to play. I mean, this is the team that I think could play a Major League Baseball schedule. These guys could play 162 games and be fine. The other big thing, I think, when you get into the postseason is we've been extremely fortunate to stay healthy this year. Last year, I really liked our club. We just, you know, we had a lot of injuries and this, that, and the other. We weren't able to perform late when it mattered. But this club stayed healthy.
0: That one's Saturday at 8 p.m. Eastern Time on ESPN. 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
0: We start off on the diamond as the Mets are tied with the Cardinals and Juan Soto at the plate on 880 ESPN New York.
1: Two outs in the seventh, a 1-2. Ripped in the inner right field, pretty deep. Walker back onto the track, at the wall, and it's gone! Juan Soto with a go-ahead home run in the bottom of the seventh has given the Mets a 5-4 lead.
2: Number three.
0: Cubs taking on the Rockies, looking to get back above 500, and Seiya Suzuki made his mark. Cubs Radio Network.
3: Cubs trail by a run. Here's the pitch. Suzuki drives one in the air. Deep left field. It's got a chance. Grand slam home run. Seiya Suzuki with a granny.
2: Number two.
0: To Camden Yards, where the Polar Bears sent a rocket out to left on WBAL.
4: Pete hits it high and deep. Left field. There it goes. Pete Alonso sends it deep into the Baltimore night. What a shot. It made it onto the walkway in left field. Pete Alonso just sent a baseball where it just never goes. 440 feet later, the Orioles are all over Brian Wu. 6-1 Baltimore.
2: Number one.
0: And the Hurricanes take their first series lead in the Stanley Cup Final with a huge win in Game 5. Heard on 99.9 The Fan.
5: And this one is over. 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
0: Chris Burnett with you on SportsCenter all night. Commissioner's Cup and the W. Sky Fever, this one in overtime.
6: Williams can't hit the reverse.
0: Fever get the win, 114-106. Caitlin Clark, third career game with 30 points and 10 assists, most in the league. Mercury Wings, Paige Beckers had a night.
7: Okay. How many charges do you think you took in your career?
9: Let's see.
7: Oh, hold that thought. Paige Beckers has got something to pay from distance.
0: Prime Video Wings closed this one out over the Mercury, 85-70. Elsewhere, Liberty, 104, Dream, 90. Aces, 105, Fire, 89. For the Aces, it's their fourth game scoring 100-plus points, the most in the WNBA. Asia Wilson, 32 points, 5 rebounds, 4 assists, third game with 30-plus points this season. We'll take you back to the ice in Raleigh in a moment. SportsCenter All Night continues. It's ESPN Radio.
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1: 10 seconds, Kobe Bryant against Christie. Kobe Bryant on the move against Christie. In for the right, flips the shot up, no good. O'Neal lays it up, oh. Missed it. Ball kicked out to Laurier, straight on three. Good! The Lakers have won!
2: 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The NBA is on ESPN Radio. 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More still to come.
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16: 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It's Game 5 of a deadlocked Stanley Cup Final.
17: Ehlers with a shot directly in front. He scores! The captain! It's 5 games! It's 6 goals in the Stanley Cup Final! Oh, captain! Jordan Staal!
16: We've got all the reaction from a historic Game 5 of the NBA Finals.
19: There was no pick six in that game. There was no disastrous thing. The Spurs had 4 or 5 disastrous moments that are inexplicable.
16: The standoff continues between Texas Tech and the NCAA.
20: Tech has made their side very clear in a letter that was sent from the Attorney General in the state to the Big 12 today, essentially threatening legal action from Tech.
16: Plus, we prepare you for the U.S. Men's National Team's World Cup match against Paraguay.
30: I think there's a tremendous amount of confidence. 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
0: From the desert to the coast, Stanley Cup Final Game 5 in Raleigh, SportsCenter All Night presented by Progressive, ESPN Radio, and the all-new ESPN app, SiriusXM Channel 80. Getaway day in baseball. We'll hear from NCAA President Charlie Baker on the Brendan Sorsby ruling. The World Cup is back, and we've got Commissioner's Cup in the W. But let's get right to the ice.
31: Brandon Bussey, his first ever playoff start, will be a win in the Stanley Cup Final in Game 4. And we're headed back to Raleigh, tied at 2.
32: Kids grow up, they dream about doing something like this. So honored to have the opportunity. It was a great effort by us tonight. Excited to get back to Raleigh.
33: Every game has been ups and downs, and it's never pretty. And it's been so much fun to be a part of. But the guys grinded mentally tough tonight, I thought. And it was a big one.
0: So here we go. Stanley Cup Final Game 5 on ABC. Series tied 2-2. And what a series it's been to this point. You heard it right there. But the big question coming into this one was who would be in the net for Carolina. Brandon Bussey coming off his first playoff start, a win on the road in Vegas in Game 4. And it was Bussey again tonight in the crease for the Hurricanes. This series has been one of fast starts. Why should tonight be any different? 6 minutes into the action.
34: Eichel to the line. Hurdle back for Eichel. He sends it in front, and he scores! What a back-and-forth setup for the Golden Knights. Pavel Dorofeev back and forth with Eichel, and the Knights take a 1-0 lead.
0: Fox Sports 98.9. Only the fifth time Carolina has allowed the first goal in these playoffs, but the third time in this series. The 1-0 lead wasn't safe for too long. Fast forward just 5 minutes, and who else but Jordan Staal, captain my captain, ties it 1-1. Staal's 5-game goal streak is tied for the longest of his career, regular season and playoffs. Also ties the longest goal streak in Stanley Cup final history. So we end the first, tied one, back and forth to start the second period, then roughly halfway through.
3: Svechnikov, back up top. Chance for Gostis Bear. Svechnikov, Svechnikov, scores!
0: .99 The Fan, and why stop there? Still in the second period, Carolina with the puck.
3: Now fighting for it behind the net is Martinuk. Back across, they score! Oh, here comes the Hurricanes! It's 3-1, and the Canes have a 3-1 lead. Sebastian Aho, how do you do?
0: That snaps a five-game goal drought for Aho. Carolina up 3-1 after two. Hurricanes hadn't had the lead entering the third period in this series. Tough blow for Vegas, though, as William Karlsson had to leave the game in the second with a left arm injury and then had to leave the building shortly thereafter, did not return. Svechnikov scored his second goal of the game in the third period to put the Hurricanes up 4-1. No quit from Vegas, though. Dorofeev got his second of the game a little more than halfway through the period. So the Golden Knights still with life. Pull the goalie late to gain the man advantage, but couldn't capitalize. And Carolina wins it 4-2. And the Hurricanes hold a 3-2 series lead. Andrei Svechnikov's two goals both came on the power play. And he's just the second Hurricanes player with two power play goals in a Stanley Cup final game. He joined our Emily Kaplan after the game.
4: Andrei, this morning you said this was going to be the biggest game of your career. Describe the mentality heading into this one.
5: Yeah, you know, it is the biggest game was for me. The mentality was great, you know. Couldn't sleep for the nap, to be honest. Stanley Cup final, and, you know, thank God we won this game. We're going to roll, and we got one more in us.
4: You're known as a rink rat. Like, you used to stay on the ice after games. I saw you on the ice here about 3 hours before puck drop. What do those moments mean to you? What are you doing?
5: Yeah, I mean, I think that's how we was raised up, to be honest. Just hard work, you know, and God will see everything.
4: Two goals for you tonight. How much pressure were you putting on yourself as a top guy in this team to produce?
5: Yeah, I mean, quite decent pressure, to be honest, this playoff. But, you know, just a new day was today. And, you know, thank God we won. And, like I said, we got one more in us.
4: So you build up a pretty big lead here. But at the end, they have a power play. What's going through your mind as you're watching your teammates and Brandon Bussey back there?
5: Yeah, we're just, to be honest, praying. You know, we need a good defense here and block some shots. And, I mean, key, what a block. Great game, you know, and Bussey was a hell of a game tonight.
4: Describe what it's like watching Bussey come in and play like this.
5: Yeah, I mean, the crowd loves Bussey, right, guys? Love you too, guys. You guys are the best.
4: All right, Andrei, one win away from the Stanley Cup. You're going off to Vegas. What emotion is going to be the hardest to manage right now?
5: I mean, I think it's going to be the same mentality, to be honest, is this morning. Like I said, you know, it's the biggest game, and that's going to happen, you know, biggest game in our life and in my career personally.
4: So what are you expecting for it?
5: Yeah, I mean, it's going to be, you know, it's going to be hard. That's the hardest trophy to win, and we just kind of got to play our game and, you know, keep the pressure on, and hopefully we're going to keep the momentum.
4: Sunday for game 6.
5: Спасибо. Thank you so much.
0: Спасибо. Hurricanes head coach Rod Brind'Amour after the game on his team's poise tonight.
6: Yeah, I mean, I thought, to be honest, I didn't think we had a great first period, that's for sure, but then we kind of got our game going. I think, I don't know, poise, I'm not sure. I didn't like a lot of the stuff we were doing at times, but I think the goal, he is, you know, Buss had a lot of poise. I think he looked pretty calm in there and obviously played a great game for us.
0: As for the Golden Knights, they've lost both previous series in their history when trailing 3-2. Their head coach, John Tortorella, after the game.
7: John, did you feel like the momentum shifted after those back-to-back penalties?
8: Yeah, both sets, right? The first two and then the four-minute minor hurt us.
18: John, did you consider at all going to Aiden Hill in the third period, or was there any conversation you thought about?
8: Oh, Christ, that could be the stupidest question I've heard.
0: Okay, so Coach Tortorella, not a fan of that question. What he will be a fan of is getting back to home ice for Game 6. Carolina, though, now just one win away from the Stanley Cup. It'd be its first since 2006. Teams that go up 3-2 in a best-of-7 Stanley Cup final have a 37-8 series record and have won 10 straight. Game 6 will be from T-Mobile Arena. Puck drops on Sunday at 8 p.m. Eastern Time. 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
1: The Knicks have done it! The biggest comeback in NBA Finals history. Game 4 of the Finals goes to New York. Incredible!
2: Jalen, one question, one word. How?
9: Believe. One word.
10: It's a game of runs. We believe in ourselves. We've come back before. We're battle-tested. We're mentally tough. We're a resilient group, so we just stay with it.
11: You gotta have a little luck in life. You gotta have a little luck in sports. But you can also go make your own luck, too. And that was probably the biggest message.
0: Game 4. My goodness. The game. The comeback. The scene. It had it all. Just wait for the movie. I think we're all still shaking our heads at what we witnessed on Wednesday night. This was a where were you when type moment that will live forever in the minds of sports fans, immortalized in New York. ESPN NBA analyst Chinne Ogwumike said it in best in her own words on Get Up.
12: What everyone is asking right now in the city is, were you there? Mm-hmm. And were you there for the hand of God that potentially took a team that was in purgatory and transformed them to a team of destiny? New York is a city like no other, and this was a game like no other. And we can talk about all the people that were on the floor. It's not the Spike Lees or the Ben Stillers who we all see and ran into. For me, second and third quarter, I got lucky and sat next to OG Anunoby's brother. Mm. And we were kicking it. And you know what he told me? My brother makes championship plays. Mm. He's all about impact.
21: He does.
12: After the game, I'm doing my hit, watching Richard Jefferson get tackled, wild things happening. And I lock eyes with them. And he's like, how is this possible? Everyone in the arena has a story like that. That makes this bigger than a game, bigger than an event. This is a life moment.
0: The Knicks were down 27 points at the break, the largest halftime deficit overcome in NBA postseason history. They trailed by as many as 29. We've already heard that was the largest comeback in NBA Finals history. The Spurs, who drained 14 threes in the first half, just went cold in the second half. For some, the question remains, was it the Knicks? Was it the Spurs? Basketball Hall of Famer Chris Webber on The Rich Eisen Show.
22: New York took it, and they took it because of the shot selection of San Antonio. Mm. So San Antonio, I always say your offensive shot selection really helps your defense. And if you're just shooting threes 1-on-4 early in the shot clock, one, you're not like putting any pressure on me. Two, you're not putting any pressure on our defense as a whole. You're not moving it side to side. And, you know, it's kind of giving up on the play, taking an early three bad shot just because you're allowed to. I think that allowed New York to get out and run. And when you run, what happens? You get the crowd into it. You get to the free throw line. You get a flagrant foul. You get people angry because now the pace is really a great pace. So I think they took advantage of the opportunities. They stayed focused and they moved the ball. It wasn't just one guy dribbling around trying to get others involved, but the faster the pace got because of bad shots gave energy to the team, to the crowd, and that momentum went on to get them to get the last possession of a game.
0: And you can thank Big Body Brunson and OG Anunoby for sparking that momentum and the final play. New York loyalist and host of First Take, Stephen A. Smith, had to look away at the end.
23: I did not watch the last shot live. I did not watch it live. I bowed my head and I relied completely on the noise from the crowd to tell me what happened, because I was that scared that the New York Knicks were going to find a way to lose this even after pulling off that epic comeback. And the good Lord didn't let me down. And that's where I'm at right now.
24: Yeah.
23: I haven't slept much.
24: You should.
23: Understand? I was tossing and turning, but with glee, with excitement, you know, sensing what is here 48 minutes away from a 53-year drought. One game, 48 minutes, three shots at the apple. Don't let it come to that. Get it done as soon as you possibly can. New York Knicks, one win away from the championship.
0: I think we all had that exhausted feeling at the end of that one. The conversation continued on First Take. ESPN NBA analyst Kendrick Perkins shared his thoughts on exactly what transpired on Wednesday night.
25: I witnessed greatness last night. 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
13: in all-time individual performances by OG Anunoby and Jalen Brunson. They were Michael Jordan and Scottie Pippen last night in real time. They got on their asses like a pair of apple bottoms. It wasn't just the second half. We got to realize and remember, Jalen Brunson kept the game, kept the Knicks relevant throughout the second quarter. He showed what true leadership was all about. And then OG Anunoby, the 2026 version of Scottie Pippen, was getting it done on both ends. On top of that, he had two moments that solidified him for him getting his jersey retired after they complete the mission of winning the NBA championship. The big-time block and the big-time tip-in. Two moments that we will remember for the rest of our lives.
0: Speaking of living forever, so will the tip-in from OG Anunoby. If New York wins it all, the ring may not be the only piece of hardware Anunoby receives. Unsportsmanlike's Chris Canty.
14: That play, that tip-in by OG Anunoby, will be the statue at Madison Square Garden that they choose to immortalize this moment in this championship. That's the one. That's the play. And Jalen Brunson has been awesome. He's had a lot of moments down the stretch. There's a reason why Jalen Brunson is one of the best clutch players, known for being one of the best clutch players in the entire league. But that moment by OG Anunoby is the moment that will be immortalized.
0: Game 5 sees the series shift back to Texas on Saturday night at Frostbank Center. Tip-off is 8:30 p.m. Eastern Time on ABC. 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SportsCenter All Night rolls on. Getaway day in baseball. Dodgers-Pirates. Dodgers trying to forget about blowing a 5-run lead on Wednesday. Ohtani, who started on the mound in that one, came out swinging in the third.
15: Payoff pitch, and Ohtani swings, hits the ball deep to right field, heading back toward the wall. It is gone. Right over the wall in right center field, Shohei Ohtani, home run number 13, and the Dodgers get on the board first. It's 1-0.
0: AM 570 LA Sports, that's his fourth game this season, reaching base safely 4-plus times, breaking a tie for the most on the team. Same inning.
15: Muncy can get a big lead at first. And Tucker lifts one in the air to shallow left. That ball's going to drop in for a hit. Paez comes in to score. Freeman, who is on the run on contact, right behind him. It's a two-out, two-run single for Kyle Tucker. And the Dodgers lead it 3-0.
0: Dodgers win this one 8-6. Shohei Ohtani left the game in the seventh with left knee inflammation and did not return. Skipper Dave Roberts after the game on his level of concern for Ohtani.
16: Not high. I think that we tried to be smart about it and, talked to the trainer and said he had a little high the knee, a little hamstring. So just wanted to be smart and not push it. So I feel good about him being in there tomorrow. But obviously with the travel tonight, we'll just kind of see how he comes in.
17: Was there something that sparked it or was something he's been kind of feeling?
16: No, first we heard about it. So I don't know if it was when he tried to steal second base or what, but didn't hear about it last night, didn't hear about it today until about the sixth inning, something like that.
0: Dodgers head to Chicago on Friday. The latest on Brendan Sorsby's ruling from NCAA President Charlie Baker. When we come back, SportsCenter All Night continues. It's ESPN Radio.
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0: 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Chris Burnett with you here on SportsCenter All Night. The Brendan Sorsby saga continues. According to our Pete Thamel, both sides have their feet planted on this one.
35: Texas Tech with Kirby Hokut coming out with a statement and Joey McGuire, again, talking about a return to play plan for Brendan Sorsby shows that they aren't flinching. Tech has made their side very clear in a letter that was sent to the attorney general from the attorney general in the state to the Big 12 today, essentially threatening legal action from Tech. If the Big 12 ends up taking action on Tech, shows they're entrenched. And obviously, you know, the Big 12 ADs stated their case and stated it loudly. They don't like how this is unfolded, and they want to see some kind of action, and we'll probably find out in the next week or so.
0: So NCAA President Charlie Baker joined Amber and Ian on Thursday to discuss the ruling that granted Sorsby an injunction and the ability to play this fall. Baker on his reaction to Monday's news.
36: I think I view it in some respects as kind of a new low with respect to our ability to enforce rules that are deemed by most people as pretty reasonable. And this one in particular is sort of an unbreakable one that's been around sports generally, in college and professional sports in particular, for probably, you know, close to 60 or 70 years. And I think it illustrates maybe more than anything that's happened before that the folks in D.C. who've been talking about trying to create some sort of framework around rulemaking that involves the NCAA and college sports are heading down the right track. I mean, you've got Senator Cantwell, Democrat from state of Washington, who's been involved in these issues for years, and Senator Cruz out of Texas, Republican, who put together between them a bipartisan bill. You can see when you read it where they both gave to get something bigger. And that bill, for example, would have made it much harder for somebody to challenge a national rule like the rule that we have and that every other sports organization has about betting on your own team and betting on sports generally to stand up. And I think in some ways, it's sort of a bit of a seminal moment for a lot of people.
0: And I think this is where college sports could find itself at an inflection point right now. But then there's the Texas Tech side of things. Head coach Joey McGuire hasn't said much to this point. He spoke to the media, though, and didn't hold back his thoughts on this process and his QB1.
1: Brennan Sorsby is recovering from an addiction. He's recovering. Like, I've sat down with this young man multiple times, and the things that he is going through and what he's been through is serious. As a society, we've been okay with other things that happens and allowing players to play, and this has been the one thing that has united people that we're against, you know. And it's crazy because it's not murder. It's not beating somebody. There's a lot of things that we're working through.
0: So for now, Sorsby will be required to sit the first two games of the 2026 season and then be eligible to suit up in time for conference play week three against Houston. SportsCenter All Night, ESPN Radio. It's known as the biggest sporting event in the world, and it only comes around once every 4 years. The FIFA World Cup officially opened play on Thursday, brought to you by Gusto. 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This year's tournament takes place across North America, becoming the sixth nation to host multiple World Cups. And speaking of America, the U.S. men's national team gets underway in group play on Friday at 9 p.m. Eastern when it faces Paraguay at SoFi Stadium in L.A. Former men's national team head coach Greg Berhalter joined Unsportsmanlike to share his thoughts on the 2026 squad.
2: 13 of the players are returning from the previous World Cup, but I would say 19 of them or 20 of them have been in the last cycle, so they've been around the national team program. It's not new players. Then you have about six players, Sebastian included, that are new from last cycle. And I think, you know, so it's a good mix. You have veteran experience, players that have played in the World Cup, and then you have this new talent that's going to, you know, re-energize and give the team some fresh air.
0: ESPN soccer reporter Jeremy Schapp says the U.S. could have trouble getting far.
8: Now, look, as I said, a lot of great talent. Tyler Adams, Christian Pulisic, Weston McKennie, Chris Richards. We could go on. But you also have to look at the games that this team has played this season. Friendlies this year against Portugal, against Belgium, against Senegal and Germany more recently. Three losses, one win. And if you look back historically, the U.S. has played 15 matches in the World Cup in the last 20 years. They've won three games. They defeated Algeria in 2010. They defeated Ghana in 2014. And they defeated Iran last time around in Qatar almost 4 years ago. So you're talking about a team that historically over the last 20 years has gone 3-6-6 at the World Cup level. I don't want to be Debbie Downer. I just think everybody has to inject a little bit of realism when we're talking about expectations.
0: This year's event runs through Sunday, July 19th. Back to the ice in Raleigh when SportsCenter All Night continues. It's ESPN Radio.
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15: With SRN News, I'm Jason Walker. President Trump calling off new military strikes on Iran. He says a deal to end the war is very close. President Trump plans to nominate Jay Clayton as Director of National Intelligence. Clayton would replace Tulsi Gabbard, who announced her resignation 5 weeks ago. More than 30 lawsuits have been filed against California company GKN Aerospace after a company tank containing highly flammable chemicals overheated and threatened to have a catastrophic explosion in Orange County. That incident over Memorial Day weekend forced the evacuation of 51,000 residents. UK Defense Minister John Healey is stepping down. He says the British government is not willing to spend enough on its military. This is SRN News.
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0: Manager Dave Roberts downplayed the significance of it, and the Dodgers say they expect Ohtani to play on Friday night in Chicago. The FIFA World Cup officially opened play on Thursday and will take place throughout North America until July 19th. Mexico defeated South Africa 2-0 in the opening match. The United States opens group play on Friday against Paraguay at 9 p.m. Eastern at SoFi Stadium in L.A. And Andrei Svechnikov scored twice, and Sebastian Aho added a second period goal, helping the Hurricanes beat the Vegas Golden Knights 4-2 on Thursday night to move within one of claiming the Stanley Cup.
20: And this one is over. We don't get the official horn.
0: Waiting for Carolina. 99.9 The Fan, Sports Center All Night, ESPN Radio, and the all-new ESPN app, SiriusXM Channel 80. I'm Chris Burnett. Fast starts have been a theme in this series. Barely 6 minutes into the game, and Vegas took a 1-0 lead. Big question for Game 5 was the same as Game 4. Who would be in the net for Carolina? Brandon Bussey got his second straight start over Fredrik Andersen and did not disappoint despite the early goal. Bussey finished with 22 saves on 24 shot attempts. Jordan Staal got the Canes on the board in the first, ties the longest goal streak at 5 in Stanley Cup final history. The score was tied 1-1 at the end of the first period, and then Carolina's offense scored 2 goals in the second to make it 3-1. And the Hurricanes had their first lead of the series entering the third period. Bad news for Vegas, though, as William Karlsson left the game with an injury and did not return. Carolina scored again in the third to make it 4-1 and didn't look back. The Golden Knights got one of their own to make it 4-2 and give them some hope. Pulled the goalie late, but it wasn't successful. Hurricanes get the win 4-2. The captain, Jordan Staal, now with 6 goals this Stanley Cup final. That's tied for the most in a single Stanley Cup final by a skater age 37 or older, and the most in a single series in franchise history. Staal joined Scott Van Pelt and shared this on the outcome.
3: What does it require, Jordan, of your group to get to this lead now in front of this very talented and very, very tough-minded Vegas squad?
4: Yeah, I mean, it required everything we have. I mean, it's a good team over there. There's no question. I thought everyone in the group, all through the lineup, was dialed in tonight from Bussy all the way through. And, you know, it required everything, and it's going to require everything to finish us off. So we're gonna take the win, enjoy the night, regroup, find ways to get better, and find a way to get that fourth.
3: Jordan, it's Osh. You mentioned Bussy there. This is an unbelievable story. I'd love to just kind of hear from you what he's like in the room. Obviously, you guys have a lot of trust in him on the ice right now.
4: Yeah, I heard you earlier. He had an unbelievable season. There's no question. He didn't really come out of nowhere. You know, he was kind of a diamond in the rough. And, you know, Freddie played so great. Unfortunate the way it went unfolded for him. But we had so much faith. We have so much faith in Bussy and what he can do. And he played great. He's lost 2 games, and we're going to need him to continue that.
3: You need one more, but it's one more for forever. And in the momentum that can start to grow, what's that like amongst the entire group when a guy like this is providing what he's given your team?
4: Yeah, you always need a backbone in any playoff run. Ask Osh and any other player that's won it. You need a goaltender that's going to be there for you. And there's going to be mistakes. It's not a perfect game ever. And you know, he's been giving us a chance, and we're going to need that.
3: Was there a moment this playoff where you felt like the whole team was completely bought in? I've been on teams where, you know, there's 15 guys, and that's not quite enough. And I've been on one team where everyone was bought in. Was there kind of one moment or maybe one series where you really felt like everyone was bought in and this could be your guys' year?
4: Yeah, honestly, it was the first game against Ottawa. I mean, it was right off the bat, this playoff run. You know, you can see through in everyone's eyes. I just look in everyone's eyes, man, and they want it, and they know what it takes, and we understand what we need to do, and we have to execute it, though. We've got a big hill to climb still, but first game, right off the bat, the boys were ready to rock, and it's been a fun ride ever since.
0: And you heard it there, but ESPN NHL analyst TJ Oshie joined SVP in studio tonight and offered his thoughts on the Hurricanes.
3: They just never went back on their heels. We saw them get up in leads and almost sit back a little bit and just accept Vegas's pressure. When Carolina is coming at you and they are constantly on the forecheck, they're pesty out there. I mean, you feel like there's 10 guys on the ice. They didn't give Vegas that chance to get back into the game. I know they scored a goal late there, but Carolina was unbelievable all night with their pressure and with guys almost never stopping, just always continuing to turn, and they turn out of it, they pressure again, and it's very overwhelming to play against.
0: So Carolina, now just one win away from the Stanley Cup. Teams that go up 3-2 in a best-of-7 Stanley Cup final have a 37-8 series record and have won 10 straight. Game 6 will shift back to Vegas and T-Mobile Arena. Puck drops on Sunday at 8 p.m. Eastern Time on ABC. 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
5: Inbound over the top. Castle has it. Lost it. Take it away. The Knicks have done it. The biggest comeback in NBA Finals history. Game 4 of the Finals goes to New York. Incredible.
6: This Despite trailing by 27 points at the half, the largest halftime deficit by any true home team in NBA Finals history, and by 29 points as late as the third quarter, the Knicks are now one win away from their first NBA title since 1973. New York led for just 53.8 seconds in Game 4, the second lowest amount of time leading in a Finals win since the 1976 merger. Knicks center Karl Anthony Towns.
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6: After scoring 76 points in the first half, the most ever by a road team in an NBA Finals game, the Spurs managed just 30 points in the second half. The 46-point decrease is tied for the largest from a first to second half by any playoff team in the shot clock era. San Antonio center Victor Wembanyama.
21: It was painful. Of course, we worked too hard and gave up our leads, you know, just as simple as that. It just hurts.
5: Brunson pulls a quick three off the front rim. No, it's good for the lead with 1.2 seconds to go. OG Anunoby flying out of nowhere.
6: OG, oh my. OG Anunoby became the fifth player with 30 points and a go-ahead field goal in the final 3 seconds of an NBA Finals game, joining a quartet of Hall of Famers. Michael Jordan, Hakeem Olajuwon, points and a go-ahead field goal in the final 3 seconds of an NBA Finals game, joining a quartet of Hall of Famers. Michael Jordan, Hakeem Olajuwon, Kareem Abdul-Jabbar, and Jerry West. Knicks head coach, Mike.

0: on whether Ananobi is underrated.
1: OG is someone who brings it every night, does us ass to him, plus more every single night. Regardless of what the outside world thinks of him, we know we have it in our locker room, we have a superstar in the locker room.
2: To Brunson. Brunson against Castle. Four to shoot. He's still on the arc. Now tip of the circle. Free throw line. Puts it up on the float. Gets the roll. And the Knicks have the lead. First time they have climbed the mountain.
0: For just the third time since 1971, the first four games of the NBA Finals were all one possession games within the final 2 minutes of regulation. This is the second finals in NBA history with multiple games decided by a single point, joining the 1975 series between the Warriors and Bullets. OG Ananobi on turning the page in a tightly contested series.
3: Watch the film, clean up some stuff, because I know we didn't play as well as we can play. We didn't do what we're capable of, so just clean that stuff up.
4: This one truly had it all. The scene, the celebrities, the comeback. It was electric inside the Garden. So where does it all fall in New York City lore? Let's check in with the PTI guys to find out. Michael Wilbon and Tony Kornheiser.
5: All right, Wilbon, was game four the greatest win, in New York sports history?
6: No, it wasn't. It just, people have no shame. If it didn't happen that they could remember it or see it on TikTok on their phones, they think it didn't happen. And so I know it happened, and I'm not even from New York, and I've never lived in New York, though I've covered a lot of games in New York in my life. And just off the top of my head, sitting here jotting down stuff, the Knicks won two championships. The Rangers won a championship in 1994, and they won the clinching game in Madison Square Garden after a 40-year drought because I was there. The Mets won in 69. I hate that team, and they won in 86 with Gooden and Strawberry, right?
7: Well, they won in 86 Islanders, when the ball went through the legs.
6: Well, that too. The Islanders won four straight Stanley Cups. All right, the Yankees have won, is it 27?
7: They won a lot.
6: Championships?
7: Well,
6: but you're the
7: 1927 team, they certainly won.
6: I'm going to leave this to you, and I know there's one we'll get to that's bigger than all the ones represented by anybody with New York.
7: So I've taken some notes on this because I grew up there and I saw a lot of things. And the first thing I would say is, was it a championship? Because if it wasn't a championship, don't talk to me. And it was not. It was game. No. It puts you up 3-1, but you got to win four. It's not a championship. So stop. So back off, Sparky, on that.
6: Agreed.
7: Is it Willis Reed on May 8th, 1970, going out there hitting his first two shots when they win the championship?
6: In the
7: is it Bobby Thompson and the shot heard round the world, I believe, in 1951? Is it that? It's not that. Is it Reggie Jackson hitting three home runs off three different Dodger pitchers in the World Series? Right? Is it Joe Namath doing this after they win the Super Bowl? Is it Ali Frazier?
6: That's it.
7: One of the biggest.
6: Ding, ding, ding, ding. By the way, we didn't mention Don Larson.
7: Don Larson, perfect game. And I know you're going to hate this.
6: What?
7: Secretariat in the Belmont, winning by 45 miles.
6: Let's go back to Ali Frazier for a second. And I find it loathsome when people say, well, that happened before I was born. So did World War II. Do you think
7: That's why you know it existed?
6: You got Google, you got everything at your disposal to look up anything, and you can't figure out that World War II actually happened, and it wasn't on TikTok?
7: Yeah.
6: World War II brought to you by TikTok. Mm-hmm. Sorry. So, Ali Frazier. That's one of the great events in the history of sports in the world.
7: That's right.
6: And it took place in the world's most famous arena, Madison Square Garden.
7: By the way, the Giants have won four Super Bowls.
6: That's right.
7: You have to. You have to win. It has to be definitive.
6: People just want a party. And by the way, they shouldn't have a parade in New York when the Knicks win, because they had it last night at 2 in the morning. I was there. Unbelievable.
7: It's good to know.
6: Big party. You should have been.
7: Good to know.
6: You were asleep. You were about to
7: catching up on my TikTok.
6: That's it.
7: I don't do TikTok.
6: We're done. Neither should they. Back to you.
4: Just had to get the TikTok reference in there. So here we go. The storylines are in place. NBA Finals Game 5 coming to you live from Frostbank Center on Saturday night. 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SportsCenter All Night rolls on. Back to getaway day in baseball. Mariners Orioles on ESPN. These two wrapping up their four-game series in Baltimore this week. Mariners have taken 2 of 3 so far, and they struck first with a home run in the first. Then Baltimore opened it up in the third.
8: Pete hits it high and deep. Left field. There it goes. Pete Alonso sends it deep into the Baltimore night. What a shot. It made it onto the walkway in left field. Pete

0: best set of baseball where it just never goes. 440 feet later, the Orioles are all over Brian Wu. 6-1 Baltimore.
1: WBAL. These two swapped runs the rest of the way, but the Mariners proved to be too much for the home team and won it 7-5. Pete Alonso with that big shot now has back-to-back games with a home run, the third time this season, and he joined SportsCenter after the game.
2: How far do you think that baseball went? Do you know?
3: No, I'm just happy. I was happy it was able to come through right there. No, I got it pretty good, though. I know that.
2: We're going to go at 439 feet. What does it feel like when you hit a ball that clean?
3: Yeah, I mean, there's no feeling like it in the world. You can't replicate it, and it's just it's a really special feeling when you get one like that.
4: Pete, that was part of a third inning where you guys put up a half dozen runs. What's it like in the batting order when you see the offense is starting to put things together, and you're coming to the box and keep it going?
3: You know, it's awesome. I mean, the boys put up a hell of a fight tonight. We did a great job of controlling the zone and getting our swings off and pretty much all counts. So that's a tough pitcher with Wu on the mound tonight, and just really happy the whole team was able to execute right there. Honestly, phenomenal job by the whole lineup and all the pitching staff as well.
1: And these teams will then face off again in a three-game series in Seattle next week. Cardinals-Mets, St. Louis arrived as winners of six in a row, hoping to get the sweep. Mets trying to avoid that and salvage at least one in this series. And they got off to a fast start, led 3-1 after one, then top of the second.
5: There's a long drive, deep right field. Jimmy Crooks has just hit a home run. That's a goner. A two-run shot for Crooks. His second big league home run. His first came last year in Cincinnati. And the Cardinals go back in front. Yes, indeed. It's that kind of day here in New York.
6: I don't know what's going on, but I love it.
1: Cardinals Radio Network. Mets tied it in the fifth, then in the seventh.
7: Two outs in the seventh. A 1-2. Ripped in the inner right field. Pretty deep. Walker back onto the track. At the wall. It is gone. Juan Soto with a go-ahead home run in the bottom of the seventh has given the Mets a 5-4 lead.
1: 880 ESPN New York, and that from Soto was the difference. Mets win it 5-4. Bo Bichette collected his first home run at home since April. Cubs-Rockies. Chicago won this one 9-3. Twins-Tigers in Detroit. The Tigers rout the Twins 11-0. And Rangers-Royals in Kansas City. Kansas City scored twice in the fourth, but Texas found the insurance run in the sixth to win it 4-2. And the Marlins beat the Diamondbacks 2-0. We gear up for Omaha. Eight teams remain. More when SportsCenter All Night continues. It's ESPN Radio.
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1: 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This was SportsCenter is presented by Gusto. Chris Burnett with you here on ESPN Radio. The road to Omaha has been laid. Eight teams remain. It's nearly an all-SEC field. Alabama head coach Rob Vaughn on what makes the Crimson Tide so special this season.
18: I've told them this before. I've coached way more talented teams than we have right now. Like, I've had teams that have more talent across the board. What I haven't had is teams that have weathered storms better than this. We talk about toughness. Like, man, we lost the first game of the year at home to Washington State. We go open up SEC play and get swept at Kentucky. Like, this group has been through some hard times and there's some struggle. And, man, we've talked about it. Like, that's the mark of a man. Can you get yourself back up when you get knocked down? And this group has done that as good as any group I've ever been around. And so it would be a really special thing for, like I said, Alabama hadn't been here since 1999, to be able to get that win here, to be able to play good baseball here, is what we all set out to do.
1: Oklahoma-Bama, Saturday, first pitch, 3 p.m. Eastern on ESPN. Then it's Georgia facing Texas in Game 2. Dogs head coach Wes Johnson on his team finally getting back to Omaha.
19: This team just, you know, there's times, as you know, you get guys and they just don't want to leave the ball field. They want to practice that all the time. They want to play. They want to compete at everything. And that's this group. This group loves to compete, wants to play. I mean, this is the team that I think could play a Major League Baseball schedule. These guys could play 162 games and be fine. The other big thing, I think, when you get into the postseason is we've been extremely fortunate to stay healthy this year. Last year, I really liked our club. We just, you know, we had a lot of injuries and this, that, and the other. We weren't able to perform late when it mattered. But this club stayed healthy.
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1: We start off on the diamond as the Mets are tied with the Cardinals and Juan Soto at the plate on 880 ESPN New York.
7: Two outs in the seventh, a 1-2. Ripped in the inner right field, pretty deep. Walker back onto the track, at the wall, and it's gone! Juan Soto with a go-ahead home run in the bottom of the seventh.
0: 7 has given the Mets a 5-4 lead.
21: Number 3.
1: Cubs taking on the Rockies, looking to get back above 500, and Seiya Suzuki made his mark. 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
22: Cubs trail by a run. Here's the pitch. Suzuki drives one in the air. Deep left field. It's got a chance. Grand slam home run. Seiya Suzuki with a granny.
21: Number 2.
1: To Camden Yards, where the Polar Bear sent a rocket out to left on WBAL.
23: Pete hits it high and deep. Left field. There it goes. Pete Alonso sends it deep into the Baltimore night. What a shot. It made it onto the walkway in left field. Pete Alonso just sent a baseball where it just never goes. 440 feet later, the Orioles are all over Brian Wu. 6-1 Baltimore.
21: Number 1.
1: And the Hurricanes take their first series lead in the Stanley Cup Final with a huge win in Game 5, heard on 99.9 The Fan.
24: And this one is over. We don't get the official horn.
1: Chris Burnett with you on SportsCenter all night. Commissioner's Cup and the W. Sky Fever. This one in overtime.
25: Williams can't hit the reverse. Florida. Oh, spinning to the rim. A 30-piece for Caitlin Clark.
1: Fever get the win 114-106. Caitlin Clark, third career game with 30 points and 10 assists, most in the league. Mercury Wings, Paige Beckers had a night.
26: Okay. How many charges do you think you took in your career?
27: Let's see.
26: Oh, hold that thought. Paige Beckers has got something to pay from distance.
1: Prime Video Wings closed this one out over the Mercury, 85-70. Elsewhere, Liberty 104, Dream 90. Aces 105, Fire 89. For the Aces, it's their fourth game, scoring 100-plus points, the most in the WNBA. For the Aces, it's their fourth game scoring 100-plus points, most in the WNBA. And that'll do it. Coming up next is the Hoop Collective podcast with Brian Windhorst. 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

0: talk about the NBA, which we're doing Thursday morning, but it was probably about 11 p.m. on Wednesday night at the end of game four of the 2026 NBA Finals, which will go down in history as one of the greatest games played in the 80-year history of the NBA. One of the greatest games, if not the greatest game played in the 58-year history of this building, Madison Square Garden. And one of the greatest and most shocking of the 441 NBA Finals games that have been played up until this moment. Because we saw the Knicks from 29 points down come back to win over the San Antonio Spurs. And not only that, the series of plays at the end of the game, each of which could have their own documentary done about them.
1: That sums it up.
0: Tim Bontemps, native New Yorker. Our resident Texan, Dan McMahon.
2: Howdy, partners. And also we got, we lost Shump.
1: Listen,
2: we lost Shump.
1: I was going to do some TV after the game. And I saw Amon Shumpert on the court in his jersey. I said, Shump.
0: When you say his jersey, I want to be clear.
1: His Knicks jersey, number 21.
0: Not like he bought it in some vintage shop.
2: Game worn.
0: Is one of his jerseys that he kept.
1: Correct. So he's wearing his Knicks jersey. I said, Shump, you better have it tonight for the pod. He goes, bro, I'm heading to 7th Avenue with JR. I'll see you later.
2: Yeah,
1: I said, all right, man. Have a good time.
2: He said, I got to be with the people. I got to be with the people. Let me tell you, I wasn't sure anybody was going to leave the arena. This was a party for about 15, 20 minutes.
0: It took them a half hour to get people to leave. And in all honesty, people to start to leave. The players were not on the court. But the current players, all the former Knicks were on the court. The only thing missing from the court was the trophy. The celebration on the court, not again, I want to be 100% clear, not the Knicks players, not the Knicks coaches, but the Knicks family, the celebrities and the former players.
2: And all the fans, the whole, I mean, there was not an empty seat.
0: Well, the fans, of course, but I'm saying the floor filled up.
2: Yeah.
0: The only thing missing was the stage and the players, of course. But the vibe was like they had just won.
2: I mean, listen, they just witnessed NBA history. This was the biggest playoff comeback in NBA history in terms of a halftime deficit.
1: I mean, forget that. It was just the greatest comeback in NBA history.
2: Just
1: because you factor in everything that's with it.
2: Yeah.
1: At halftime of this game, the Knicks are down a million. They're trying to beat up Victor Wembanyama in the first half, totally out of character for how they normally play. They're totally out of sorts. The Spurs are throwing everything in. You're sitting there at halftime thinking, man, this might be Spurs and six. The Knicks look totally discombobulated. Carl Towns out of the game, 65 seconds in with foul trouble. Everything's going wrong. And for that to all turn around, and as you said, we'll get into all the stuff that happened at the end of the game. For not only for the Knicks to come back, but for them to come back and win in the fashion they did with the plays that were made in the final 30 seconds. I mean, the first thing I thought of was game seven in 2016, and up to and including the, you know, OG replicating the LeBron block, and like the amount of just crazy memorable moments from the final couple minutes of this game. I sat in my seat for 10 minutes afterward. I just watching the crowd just going, I cannot believe what just happened.
0: This is the fifth Knicks comeback in the playoffs of over 20 points in the last 2 years. So they've conditioned their crowd to never give up,
2: to hang in with them.
0: You know how I feel. I feel that in the NBA, there's always time. The length of the games, the length of playoff series. You've heard my speech before. This was pushing the bounds.
1: Well, listen, we were together.
2: It was 20 in the fourth quarter.
1: Well, listen, we were together, Brian and I, midway through the third quarter and in the bowels of the arena. And I was watching the game with a couple of the security guards for a minute. And they're like, oh, man, this isn't looking great. And the Knicks are down 18. I was like, guys, listen, just got to get to 15 by the end of the fourth quarter, because the Knicks have done this before.
0: End of the third quarter.
1: Right, the end of the third quarter. Because the Knicks, you've seen your guys do this before, and they're starting to come back. And sure enough, they get to 15 at the end of the third quarter. They give themselves a chance to get back in the game. And then obviously, I mean, after that, I mean, you texted late in the first quarter on the group text that you could have written a novel about the first quarter of this game.
0: Oh. Yeah.
1: You could have written an entire series of novels about the fourth quarter of this game.
0: There's going to be documentaries made about this game.
2: Well, if they close it out,
0: some of us might be sitting in front of cameras, talking about it with all the other people involved.
1: Well, I was sitting next to our pal Fred Cass in The Athletic, who's writing a book about this current Knicks team. And I said to him, I said, buddy, I hope for your sake that they get one more win, because this is going to be a pretty good book with how this is looking right now.
0: He's like McMahon. He's going to have to rewrite the last chapter.
2: At least Fred's still in the process of writing. I tell you what, though. The Knicks, and I mean this
3: as a compliment. They are the ultimate NBA cockroaches. You can't just step on them. You got to squish them, and then you got to flush them. Like, they do not die. We saw it 22 down against the Cavs in the fourth, 8 minutes left or whatever it was.
1: Yeah, a little under 8 minutes.
3: In that game.
1: Same building.
3: We see it here. They're 29 down at one point in the third quarter, 27 down at the half. It's the biggest halftime comeback in NBA playoff history. This is the biggest comeback in finals history. It was still a 20-point game in the fourth quarter, but they completely just shut down the Spurs offense that scored 76 points in the first half, shut it down. The Spurs barely touched paint the entire second half.
0: All right, so let's get into this. All right, real quick, cursory. In the first half, the Spurs, I think, shot 61% on three-pointers in the first quarter. They had 14 assists before they had a single turnover.
1: They at one point were 11 for 16.
3: This sums up the first half. The Knicks had 15 buckets. The Spurs had 14 threes, or a record for a finals half, and 14 twos.
0: Right.
3: So 15 total, 14 threes, 14 twos. Right. Okay. Do the math. It ain't pretty.
0: All right. Mike Brown, with all due respect, is all over the place. He played 12 men in the first 14 minutes.
1: Playing Jeremy Sohan, playing Arjo Porty.
3: Could barely play Cat, who got, you thought the whole series changed when Cat got that, the review for the.
0: Which, by the way, Mitch Johnson with the gutsy review there, and it ends up.
1: I thought it was an obvious foul on Cat. I had a perfect look at it from the press box.
0: I'm not going to get slowed down here, but it was not an obvious.
1: I'm just saying he had his arm like this. Well, they call that all the time.
0: I agree, but I'm talking more about the idea that they would reverse that.
3: Yeah,
0: I'm not talking about they didn't call it.
3: But on the list of things that went wrong, that was one of the first things that really went wrong for the Knicks, and there was a long list.
1: We talked for the last 2 days about Karl Towns needing to be aggressive and in the game. Right, immediately he's aggressive. He's out there scoring right away, but he gets a bad foul, been out of position on a De'Aaron Fox drive, and then that happens, and that just set the tone for the rest of the first half. Things were just completely chaotic.
0: Correct.
1: It looked like the Knicks were totally dead in the water.
0: All right, let's go to the second half. All right, so whenever there's a collapse, there's always multiple contributing factors.
3: Well, I think
0: there's always a missed free throw. Remember what I say. There's always a missed free throw. That was Mr. Wembanyama. Okay, we'll get to that in a second.
3: I think the Spurs popped champagne at halftime. That's the only explanation for how poorly they played in that second half.
1: Well, listen, the Spurs got way ahead, shooting a ton of threes making a ton of threes. And I was talking to Tim Legler after the game, our pal, and Alan Hahn from MSG. And who did the Spurs remind me of tonight? The Boston Celtics. And Brian, how many times have we sat here after a game in the playoffs with the Boston Celtics and said something akin to the Celtics were making a ton of threes and hitting all their shots and they stuck with it too long and started missing all their shots?
0: The Celtics don't have a 7'5" center. So,
1: well, yes, I know, but still, that's what I'm saying.
0: Yeah. So, okay. So first off, obviously the Spurs start shooting threes and they went 4 of 20 in the third quarter shooting, 2 of 12 on 3.
3: And there were a lot of, one pass threes or no pass threes.
1: Very quick possession.
3: And bad process
0: and
3: threes.
0: No, forget about any guard going into the paint. And here's the other thing. The only guy who had anything, any sort of juice going at all in the second half was Dylan Harper.
3: Yeah.
0: And he vanished into the woodwork. I don't know. I have to go back and watch the game to see exactly what happened. But he was the guy that, frankly, the youngest guy on the court was the guy who needed the ball.
3: Yeah.
0: And he didn't get the ball.
1: Well, the times the Spurs have had trouble, they've leaned too much on De'Aaron Fox and away from Dylan Harper. And that bit him again today.
0: All right. So here's the other thing. Now, Victor, he did not have, we always talk about Victor's energy. I know people are making fun of me and joking with me about it. I get that. Fine. Say, have your say, whatever. His energy was okay in this game. And then
3: waned.
1: Well, and again, this, and I've been talking about this for most of the game. Mitch Johnson was inexcusable with his usage of Victor Wembanyama in this game. And I was saying it in the first quarter.
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24: Spurs didn't double Brunson much until that fourth quarter.
25: Right.
24: And Mike Brown did say, hey, I wanted somebody else who could touch the paint off the dribble. You know, I wanted another guy, a secondary playmaker, a guy who also gave them the option of taking Brunson off the ball for a possession here, a possession there.
25: Okay, so now I want to talk about OG Anunoby. OG Anunoby, if we had to vote right now, would have my vote for MVP of the finals.
26: OG Anunoby is the unanimous finals MVP right
25: so,
26: now. It ain't a debate.
25: In the second half of this game, OG Anunoby went 7 of 9 from the field, 5 of 5 on threes.
1: Every time he shoots the ball right now, I think it's going in.
25: Okay. I think one of the things that we have seen in the series is how much healthier his hamstring is than it was when he came back in the conference finals. And he makes two plays. Both, I said on Scott Van Pelt, I think both plays could be turned into statues. And he made them both happen within 3 minutes of real time. Chase down block, which we'll talk about De'Aaron Fox in a second, and the tip in.
24: The both tip of in these Mike plays, Brown called the most iconic shot in Knicks history.
25: Okay. I'm not in position to dispute that. I'm going to tell you that the block was equally as impressive.
1: Unbelievable play.
25: Absolutely unbelievable play. It's not quite LeBron James because that wasn't game seven and the chase down wasn't as significant, but it is right there.
1: Listen, no, it's right there. It might not be. It might not be as significant. But
25: it wasn't.
1: If the Knicks win this championship, it's going to be maybe just behind that one.
25: It wasn't quite the athletic play that LeBron's play was, but right. My God,
8: the tip in was though.
1: Hey, listen, oh, I mean, you say that, but OG was behind the play, and it looked like De'Aaron Fox. Like people were saying, why did De'Aaron Fox shoot that layup?
8: Yeah,
1: hold on. I'm not arguing. He should have pulled it out. He also shouldn't have committed the take foul later. But
25: well, hold on. Going way too fast.
1: Relax.
25: You're going way too
1: relax.
25: Fast.
1: All right. We're gonna get to that.
25: Stop.
1: But
25: rewind it back. Stop. Stop. I'll let you have it.
1: You didn't let me finish with all the OG in the block.
25: Let me do the storytelling.
15: His podcast.
25: It's the Knicks possession. Brunson goes to the basket, and there's a damn car accident at the basket. Brunson's on the floor. Ananobi's on the floor. There's a ball bounces, and there's another collision to get the ball. And then the ball squirts out. The series of events leads up to the ball, to Fox getting the ball.
1: Yes.
25: It's unbelievable.
1: And it looked like De'Aaron Fox was way ahead of the field and had a wide open layup. So he went in to take the wide open layup. And OG, who was way behind the play, literally dead sprinted, got back in the play, and got there to block the shot somehow.
8: Great right. play by OG. Awful decision yes. by De'Aaron Fox.
1: Yes.
8: The right play there is to...
25: Even
8: burn
25: if,
8: as much clock
25: even
8: as you
25: if Fox
8: can before you
25: makes
8: go to line.
25: The layup.
8: It's a one
25: it's
8: possession
25: not,
1: no,
8: game.
1: I agree.
25: Good play.
1: I agree.
8: It's a one possession game.
1: I agree.
8: There's no that for the guy who's supposed to be your veteran closer for the Spurs to take that layup, that's a shot that is going to haunt De'Aaron Fox forever unless the Spurs can make history and be the second team to come back from 3-1 deficit in the finals.
25: I want you to discuss what happened after the block shot.
1: Right. So then the shot gets blocked. And Jose Alvarado winds up with the loose ball and is bringing it up on the left-hand side. And Jose Alvarado is a complete chaos agent. Sometimes it's good. Frankly, a lot of times it's pretty bad. And he just gets over half court.
25: He actually never got over half court.
8: Yeah, because I thought it was over and back, but he never
1: actually... It wasn't over and back, but you're saying... Okay, go ahead.
25: I watched the replay four times.
8: Yeah.
25: His body comes over half court. The ball never comes over right. half court. And I don't know whether he did that on purpose, but he's got the ball. His body's up here, and the ball is on. He's in the ball's dribble with his right hand, and he's turning to come to the court.
1: Well, listen, whether he was, I wouldn't say he committed over back or not.
25: No,
1: but
25: he didn't.
1: I know.
25: It never went over.
1: Well, I understand.
25: Yeah.
1: I'm saying the point is he's in the worst spot you could be on the court, which is right around half court with the clock running down and with the Spurs having him essentially trapped on the sideline. And De'Aaron Fox decides to grab him for a take foul when Jose Alvarado is going backwards away from the basket and nothing good is happening.
25: Frankly, I'm not even sure that he knew he hadn't gone over the
8: edge. Yeah, right. I don't know if he knew where he was.
25: He was almost a triple team because he almost thought he had the half court guarding him and the two guys.
8: Yes. As you could have had a trap there. You could and then if he can pass out of it, then you can take your foul.
1: Right. The Knicks had a timeout.
25: Right.
1: So but make them take a timeout.
8: Sure.
1: Make him do something besides giving him an out by the take foul.
25: One thing I didn't know. I don't know. He's near the Spurs bench. Maybe they were screaming to take the foul.
1: Listen, maybe they were. But you're talking about a veteran player. There's 5 seconds to go in the game. And the guy is running the opposite way from the basket. At best, what are you doing?
25: And you've got him in a trap.
1: Yes. Yeah. Make them do something there.
8: Yeah.
1: You're giving them an out.
8: And then they come in, and Brunson took the shot quick. It was a clean look, but it was a deep three.
25: 36 feet.
8: Right. It was a deep three. Now,
25: terrible idea.
8: Well, here's the thing, though.
1: You got to get a shot up.
8: Well, it was a clean look.
25: It looks good because he got an offensive rebound.
8: It was a clean look, and it gives him an opportunity to where if it doesn't go in, it's almost like a 2-for-1 if you want to look at it that way. It was a clean look, and if it doesn't go in, you've got guys crashing to get a tip.
1: And the other thing is, in that spot, too, you don't want to not get a shot up.
8: Yeah.
1: So he's got Victor Wembanyama on him. He gets a decent look. I didn't mind him pulling
8: it. I'm sitting right where his jersey's going to hang, right between. I'm right between Frazier and Barnett, ten and 12. Anyways, but I'm like right on line of the shot, and as I'm watching that thing go, it was right on line. And I think it was just long. But it was right on line, and then OG just comes flying. Now Victor's on Brunson. So Victor's way out of the play.
25: They're doubling, so he's out of position.
8: Yeah, and then OG just comes flying in.
1: But he's also not hustling it either.
8: Soars over the crowd, gets the tip, and this building goes bananas.
1: OG Anunoby's hand was at the top of the box. And it's not only...
25: It's because he got a 30-foot running start.
1: Well, listen, even then, there are very few players in the league who could get that high up in that spot. And not only that, he's not only at the top of the box, who's about 13 feet off the ground. He then has to tip the ball in such a way that it's not going to hit the rim, and it's going to just drop through the net. Like, the level of difficulty of that play is indescribable.
25: Because it requires speed, power, and finesse in the split second.
1: And the shot has to be in the right spot. Like, he can come flying in and do that, and the ball could just carry the other way.
25: Not only that, there were two Spurs whose arms were there.
15: Yeah.
25: It wasn't like it was clean. He's coming in there, moving around two other Spurs.
15: I mean, if that thing bounces high, it might not matter what kind of position.
1: The amount of things that had to happen for that ball to go through the net that way, it's one of the most insane plays in the history of the sport.
15: And look, if you're a Knicks fan, you walk out of here drunk as hell, feeling like it's meant to be. Like, now how else could you feel after watching that?
1: And that's what I was thinking. Like, this is the Knicks. I've talked about it a lot, but, you know, there's this existential feeling of doom that hangs over this place, right?
15: No feeling of doom tonight.
1: But it was like that for most of the game. It was like, oh, my God, the Knicks are going to do this again. They have this god-awful first half. They haven't won a finals game in 27 years.
15: I thought Wu-Tang's performance turned it all around.
1: I mean, listen.
25: All I know is this. Fat Joe's back there screaming. What was he screaming? God loves us. He was yelling bars. I think he should go in the studio right now. Saw Seinfeld and Larry David after the game. They were flabbergasted. Those dudes they should be in the writing room right now, writing about this whole thing.
15: Listen, Wu-Tang was going, that green room was going crazy.
25: Taylor Swift is here. Taylor Swift she's out there dancing. She ought to be in the studio right now.
15: I thought she was a Cavs fan.
25: There should be great art being made right now as everybody siphons off.
15: There's some great something being made right now.
1: This Knicks team, it feels like you said, big man. You have a game like this. You have the Cavs come back. You have the 13 game winning streak. All this stuff. This feels like the Red Sox in 04. It feels like that kind of team.
25: I was hanging with my new friend John Turturro earlier today.
15: Oh, Lord have mercy. You are such a fan.
25: We had a great time.
1: Sure is. Do you hear him just drop like six A-list celebrities in a row in about 10 seconds?
25: I had a great
1: all talking.
25: I had a great hang with John Turturro today, and Turturro was saying that
15: the funny thing is, I was standing right next to Wendy. The guy did not acknowledge my presence.
1: Of course, he
15: didn't.
1: Why would he?
15: Go on.
25: And he was saying that he rides the subway back after every game to his house, his apartment here. And I mean, and he says he likes to hear. Can you imagine what's on the subways right now?
15: I'll also be honest with you. I didn't know who he was, so he didn't know who I was either. To be fair,
1: but no. I mean, look, this city is a Knicks city. It's a Knicks city above everything else. Mm-hmm. And you saw it today. I saw Ben Stiller walking out of the arena, literally jumping up and down and screaming.
15: Stiller's like, whooping and hollering at Mike Brown's press conference. He's filming
25: I can't wait to see Stiller's edit from the tip. And I'm sure he's got great footage.
15: He's got all kinds of stuff.
1: That was one of the most memorable nights of my life.
15: This is an all-time classic game. Now, listen, for the Spurs, it's an epic choke job. Wimby missing the free throws. Fox's bonehead plays down the stretch. Miserable offense in the second half, choking up a lead. But this is also a completely in-character all-time classic win for the Knicks. By the way, second biggest halftime deficit the Knicks faced all season long. Do you know what the biggest was?
1: I don't.
15: I'll give you a hint. It was during the most miserable stretch of the season for the Knicks, and it was right here in this building.
1: I'm trying to think of the game. I know the game. I can't remember the game.
15: Against the god-awful Dallas Mavericks.
1: Yes, that's right.
25: One last thing I want to talk about.
1: That's right.
25: The final play with 1.2 left.
1: Yes.
25: Mitch Johnson goes to Victor as the decoy, and he goes to a back screen of Steph Castle, which might have worked because Castle had the angle.
1: If
25: Karl Towns gets his hand on the ball or finger or something.
1: Hey, and you know what? Footer on the inbounds.
15: Cat's first fourth quarter points of the series were huge. They were that shot clock going off, step back three over on the left wing, and that was a huge
25: And he had another layup where he was like sort of flopping around all over the place and just threw it up there.
1: Carl, I have sympathy for Carl because he came out with the right mentality in the game.
25: Yeah.
1: Now, he committed two dumb fouls and got himself on the bench, but like he did come out with the right level of aggression, and in the fourth quarter, he was in the mix.
15: Yeah.
1: Like he was doing stuff. stuff. And again, like you said, it'll get lost somewhat to the sands of time because of how the game went. But it was really smart of Mike Brown to have a 7-footer on the inbounds pass to make it harder to get the ball in. And I you know, full credit to Carl for getting his hand on the ball. And, you know, I mean, Stephon Castle got his hands on. He never really got a shot up.
25: It was supposed to be for a lob. It ruined the lob.
1: Right.
25: Also, I want to say Dylan Harper was 8 of 12 shooting in this game and never showed any fear. And in the last 10 minutes, never got a shot. And it's, I mean, you can micromanage whatever, but like, it's crazy that the guy who had his hands on the ball at the end is your most veteran player who doesn't deliver, and your youngest guy is maybe the guy who should have had the ball.
2: And there will come a point in time where the vet's gone and it's the young guy's
1: show. That time is probably coming soon. But again, I'm just going to go back to the minutes. Like, the Spurs lost that game in part in the first quarter by just continuing to run Victor into the ground minutes-wise when they were up by 25. I'm not saying he should play 12 minutes in the game, but you have to be thinking ahead to the fourth quarter, and you can't have the guy on fumes. Well, you just can't.
2: And I hear all that. And this was a night that was about the Knicks.
1: No, of course.
2: I mean, I'm just saying.
1: Because
2: they're about to boot us from the arena, and we can't wrap up on like a Wimby minutes rant. I hear what you're saying, but come on. This is a night about.
1: I was following up on Dylan Harper. That's why. But yes, I mean, obviously, it's an unbelievable night for the Knicks.
25: All right. So we missed Shump, but. Well, I feel like we're going to see him in viral videos soon.
1: I just hope Shump survives whatever's going on outside.
2: Oh, don't worry. Shump ain't just surviving. He's thriving.
1: I mean,
2: he's in his element.
1: That was truly a special scene.
25: All right. Well, of all the Hoop Collective shows we've done, this was the most recent.
2: Thank you to Jackson. Pretty memorable night.
25: Thank you to Glenn and Bontemps. Thank you for watching, listening to Hoop Collective. We'll talk to you later this week.
2: Adios, amigos.
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18: With SRN News, I'm Jason Walker. This is shaping up to be quite a weekend for President Trump. Sunday, of course, his 80th birthday. He'll be hosting a UFC fight night at the White House. He also has set expectations even higher by announcing the United States and Iran just might be reaching agreement to end the war. Major blow to Russia's claim that it's winning the war in Ukraine. Kyiv's forces targeting fuel supplies in the Crimean Peninsula, triggering massive fuel crisis. The persistent attacks catching Moscow off guard. Despite tensions between France and the U.S. occasionally, President Emmanuel Macron is promising to accommodate President Trump's schedule for next week's G7 summit in France, even adjusting the start date to ensure the president's attendance. This is SRN News.
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5: And the Dodgers say they expect Ohtani to play on Friday night in Chicago. The FIFA World Cup officially opened play on Thursday and will take place throughout North America until July 19th. Mexico defeated South Africa 2-0 in the opening match. The United States opens group play on Friday against Paraguay at 9 p.m. Eastern at SoFi Stadium in L.A. And Andrei Svechnikov scored twice, and Sebastian Aho added a second period goal, helping the Hurricanes beat the Vegas Golden Knights 4-2 on Thursday night to move within one of claiming the Stanley Cup.
6: And this one is over. We don't get the official horn.
5: Silver is waiting for Carolina. 99.9 The Fan, Sports Center All Night, ESPN Radio, and the all-new ESPN app, Sirius XM Channel 80. I'm Chris Burnett. Fast starts have been a theme in this series. Barely 6 minutes into the game, and Vegas took a 1-0 lead. Big question for Game 5 was the same as Game 4. Who would be in the net for Carolina? Brandon Bussey got his second straight start over Fredrik Andersen and did not disappoint despite the early goal. Bussey finished with 22 saves on 24 shot attempts. Jordan Staal got the Canes on the board in the first, ties the longest goal streak at 5 in Stanley Cup final history. The score was tied 1-1 at the end of the first period, and then Carolina's offense scored 2 goals in the second to make it 3-1, and the Hurricanes had their first lead of the series entering the third period. Bad news for Vegas, though, as William Karlsson left the game with an injury and did not return. Carolina scored again in the third to make it 4-1 and didn't look back. The Golden Knights got one of their own to make it 4-2 and give them some hope. Pulled the goalie late, but it wasn't successful. Hurricanes get the win 4-2. The captain, Jordan Staal, now with 6 goals this Stanley Cup final. That's tied for the most in a single Stanley Cup final by a skater age 37 or older, and the most in a single series in franchise history. Staal joined Scott Van Pelt and shared this on the outcome.
20: What does it require, Jordan, of your group to get to this lead now in front of this very talented and very, very tough-minded Vegas squad?
21: Yeah, I mean, it required everything we have. I mean, it's a good team over there. There's no question. I thought everyone in the group, all through the lineup, was dialed in tonight from Bussey all the way through. And, you know, it required everything, and it's going to require everything to finish us off. So we're gonna take the win, enjoy the night, regroup, find ways to get better, and find a way to get that fourth.
20: Jordan Osoche, you mentioned Bussey there. This is an unbelievable story. I'd love to just kind of hear from you what he's like in the room. Obviously, you guys have a lot of trust in him on the ice right now.
21: Yeah, I heard you earlier. He had an unbelievable season. There's no question. He didn't really come out of nowhere. You know, he was kind of a diamond in the rough. And, you know, Freddie played so great. Unfortunate the way it went unfolded for him. But we had so much faith. We have so much faith in Bussey and what he can do. And he played great. He's lost two games, and we're going to need him to continue that.
7: You need one more, but it's one more for forever. And in the momentum that can start to grow, what's that like amongst the entire group when a guy like this is providing what he's given your team?
21: Yeah, you always need a backbone in any playoff run. Ask Osh and any other player that's won it. You need a goaltender that's going to be there for you. And there's going to be mistakes. It's not a perfect game ever. And he's been giving us a chance, and we're going to need that.
20: Was there a moment this playoff where you felt like the whole team was completely bought in? I've been on teams where there's 15 guys and that's not quite enough, and I've been on one team where everyone was bought in. Was there kind of one moment or maybe one series where you really felt like everyone was bought in and this could be your guys' year?
21: Yeah, honestly, it was the first game against Ottawa. I mean, it was right off the bat, this playoff run. You can see through in everyone's eyes. I just look in everyone's eyes, man, and they want it, and they know what it takes, and we understand what we need to do, and we have to execute it, though. We've got a big hill to climb still. But first game, right off the bat, the boys were ready to rock, and it's been a fun ride ever since.
5: And you heard it there, but ESPN NHL analyst TJ Oshie joined SVP in studio tonight and offered his thoughts on the Hurricanes.
20: They just never went back on their heels. We saw them get up in leads and almost sit back a little bit and just accept Vegas's pressure. When Carolina is coming at you and they are constantly on the forecheck, they're pesty out there. I mean, you feel like there's 10 guys on the ice. They didn't give Vegas that chance to get back into the game. I know they scored a goal late there, but Carolina was unbelievable all night with their pressure and with guys almost never stopping, just always continuing to turn, and they turn out of it, they pressure again, and it's very overwhelming to play against.
5: So Carolina, now just one win away from the Stanley Cup. Teams that go up 3-2 in a best-of-seven Stanley Cup final have a 37-8 series record and have won 10 straight. Game 6 will shift back to Vegas and T-Mobile Arena. Puck drops on Sunday at 8 p.m. Eastern Time on ABC. 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
9: Inbound over the top. Castle has it, lost it. Take it away! The Knicks have done it! The biggest comeback in NBA Finals history. Game 4 of the Finals goes to New York. Incredible!
10: Despite trailing by 27 points at the half, the largest halftime deficit by any true home team in NBA Finals history, and by 29 points as late as the third quarter, the Knicks are now one win away from their first NBA title since 1973. New York led for just 53.8 seconds in Game 4, the second lowest amount of time leading in a Finals win since the 1976 merger. Knicks center Karl Anthony Towns.
11: Experience teaches you a lot, and I think experience let us know that we cannot let go of the rope. We always have a chance if we go out there and take it to another level and give ourselves a chance. Sometimes you get lucky. Sometimes you make your luck. We made our luck.
10: After scoring 76 points in the first half, the most ever by a road team in an NBA Finals game, the Spurs managed just 30 points in the second half. The 46-point decrease is tied for the largest from a first to second half by any playoff team in the shot clock era. San Antonio center Victor Wembanyama.
12: It was painful. Of course, we worked too hard and gave up our leads. Just as simple as that. It just hurts.
9: Brunson pulls a quick three off the front rim. No.

0: OG Anunoby became the fifth player with 30 points and a go-ahead field goal in the final 3 seconds of an NBA Finals game, joining a quartet of Hall of Famers, Michael Jordan, Hakeem Olajuwon, Kareem Abdul-Jabbar, and Jerry West. Knicks head coach, Mike Brown.
1: That has to be the most iconic shot in the history of New York basketball. It was just unbelievable.
0: Jalen Brunson had 36 points, his third 30-point NBA Finals game, the most in franchise history. Together, Brunson and Anunoby became the first pair of Knicks teammates to score 30 points each in a Finals game. Brunson on whether Anunoby is underrated.
2: OG is someone who brings it every night, does us ask to him plus more every single night.
0: On whether Anunoby is underrated.
2: OG is someone who brings it every night, does us ask to him plus more every single night. Regardless of what the outside world thinks of him, we know we have it in our locker room and we have a superstar.

0: within the final 2 minutes of regulation. This is the second finals in NBA history with multiple games decided by a single point, joining the 1975 series between the Warriors and Bullets. OG Anunoby on turning the page in a tightly contested series.
1: Watch the film, clean up some stuff, because I know we didn't play as well as we can play. We didn't do what we're capable of, so just clean that stuff up.
2: This one truly had it all. The scene, the celebrities, the comeback. It was electric inside the Garden. So where does it all fall in New York City lore? Let's check in with the PTI guys to find out. Michael Wilbon and Tony Kornheiser.
3: All right, Wilbon, was game four the greatest win, in New York sports history?
4: No, it wasn't. And it just, people have no shame. If it didn't happen, that they could remember it or see it on TikTok on their phones, they think it didn't happen. And so I know it happened, and I'm not even from New York. I have never lived in New York, though I've covered a lot of games in New York in my life. And just off the top of my head, sitting here jotting down stuff, the Knicks won two championships. The Rangers won a championship in 1994, and they won the clinching game in Madison Square Garden after a 40-year drought because I was there. The Mets won in 69. I hate that team, and they won in 86 with Gooden and Strawberry, right?
5: Well, they won in 86 when the ball went through the legs.
4: Well, that too. The Islanders won four straight Stanley Cups. All right, the Yankees have won, is it 27?
5: They won a lot.
4: Championships?
5: Well,
4: but you're the
5: 1927 team, they certainly won.
4: I'm going to leave this to you, and I know there's one we'll get to that's bigger than all the ones right. represented by anybody with New York.
5: So I've taken some notes on this because I grew up there and I saw a lot of things. And the first thing I would say is, was it a championship? Because if it wasn't a championship, don't talk to me. And it was not. It was game. No. It puts you up 3-1, but you got to win four. It's not a championship. So stop. So back off, Sparky, on that.
4: Agreed.
5: Is it Willis Reed on May 8th, 1970, going out there hitting his first two shots when they win the championship?
4: The
5: is it Bobby Thompson and the shot heard round the world, I believe, in 1951? Is it that? It's not that. Is it Reggie Jackson hitting three home runs off three different Dodger pitchers in the World Series? Right? Is it Joe Namath doing this after they win the Super Bowl? Is it Ali Frazier?
4: That's it.
5: One of the biggest.
4: Ding, ding, ding, ding. By the way, we didn't mention Don Larson.
5: Don Larson, perfect game. And I know you're going to hate this.
4: What?
5: Secretariat to Belmont winning by 45 miles.
4: Let's go back to Ali Frazier for a second. And I find it loathsome when people say, well, that happened before I was born. So did World War II. Do you think
5: that's
4: you too
5: that's
4: dumb
5: why you
4: to know
5: study
4: that existed?
5: History.
4: You got Google. You got everything at your disposal to look up anything. And you can't figure out that World War II actually happened and it wasn't on TikTok.
5: Yeah.
4: World War II brought to you by TikTok. Mm-hmm. Sorry. So, Ali Frazier. That's one of the great events in the history of sports in the world.
5: That's right.
4: And it took place in the world's most famous arena, Madison Square Garden.
5: By the way, the Giants have won four Super Bowls.
4: That's right.
5: You have to win. It has to be
4: Tony,
5: definitive.
4: People just want a party. And by the way, they shouldn't have a parade in New York when the Knicks win, because they had it last night at 2 in the morning. I was there. Unbelievable.
5: It's good to know.
4: Big party. You should have been.
5: Good to know.
4: You were asleep. We were about to
5: catching up on my TikTok.
4: That's it.
5: I don't do TikTok.
4: We're done. Neither should they. Back to you.
2: Just had to get the TikTok reference in there. So here we go. The storylines are in place. NBA Finals Game 5 coming to you live from Frostbank Center on Saturday night. 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SportsCenter All Night rolls on. Back to getaway day in baseball. Mariners Orioles on ESPN. These two wrapping up their four-game series in Baltimore this week. Mariners have taken 2 of 3 so far, and they struck first with a home run in the first. Then Baltimore opened it up in the third.
6: Pete hits it high and deep. Left field. There it goes. Pete Alonso sends it deep into the Baltimore night. What a shot. It made it onto the walkway in left field. Pete Alonso just sent a baseball where it just never goes. 440 feet later, the Orioles are all over Brian Wu. 6-1 Baltimore.
2: WBAL. These two swapped runs the rest of the way, but the Mariners proved to be too much for the home team and won it 7-5. Pete Alonso with that big shot now has back-to-back games with a home run, the third time this season, and he joined SportsCenter after the game.
7: How far do you think that baseball went? Do you know?
8: No, I'm just happy. I was happy.

0: Theo was able to come through right there. Now, I got it pretty good, though. I know that.
1: We're going to go at 439 feet. What does it feel like when you hit a ball that clean?
0: Yeah, I mean, there's no feeling like it in the world. You can't replicate it, and it's just, it's a really special feeling when you get one like that.
2: Pete, that was part of a third inning where you guys put up a half dozen runs. What's it like in the batting order when you see the offense is starting to put things together, and then you're coming to the box and keep it going?
0: You know, it's awesome. I mean, the boys put up a hell of a fight tonight. We did a great job of controlling the zone and getting our swings off and pretty much all counts. So that's a tough pitcher with Wu on the mound tonight, and just really happy the whole team was able to execute right there. Honestly, phenomenal job by the whole lineup and all the pitching staff as well.
3: And these teams will then face off again in a three-game series in Seattle next week. Cardinals-Mets, St. Louis arrived as winners of six in a row, hoping to get the sweep. Mets trying to avoid that and salvage at least one in this series. And they got off to a fast start, led 3-1 after one, then top of the second.
4: There's a long drive, deep right field. Jimmy Crooks has just hit a home run. That's a goner. A two-run shot for Crooks. His second big league home run. His first came last year in Cincinnati. And the Cardinals go back in front. Yes, indeed. It's that kind of day here in New York.
5: I don't know what's going on, but I love it.
3: Cardinals Radio Network. Mets tied it in the fifth, then in the seventh.
6: Two outs in the seventh. A 1-2. Ripped in the inner right field. Pretty deep. Walker back onto the track. At the wall. It is gone. Juan Soto with a go-ahead home run in the bottom of the seventh has given the Mets a 5-4 lead.
3: 880 ESPN New York, and that from Soto was the difference. Mets win it 5-4. Bo Bichette collected his first home run at home since April. Cubs-Rockies. Chicago won this one 9-3. Twins-Tigers in Detroit. The Tigers rout the Twins 11-0. And Rangers-Royals in Kansas City. Kansas City scored twice in the fourth, but Texas found the insurance run in the sixth to win it 4-2. And the Marlins beat the Diamondbacks 2-0. We gear up for Omaha. Eight teams remain. More when SportsCenter All Night continues. It's ESPN Radio.
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8: SRN News, I'm Jason Walker. This is shaping up to be quite a weekend for President Trump. Sunday, of course, his 80th birthday. He'll be hosting a UFC fight night at the White House. He also has set expectations even higher by announcing the United States and Iran just might be reaching agreement to end the war. Major blow to Russia's claim that it's winning the war in Ukraine. Kyiv's forces targeting fuel supplies in the Crimean Peninsula, triggering massive fuel crisis. The persistent attacks catching Moscow off guard. Despite tensions between France and the U.S. occasionally, President Emmanuel Macron is promising to accommodate President Trump's schedule for next week's G7 summit in France, even adjusting the start date to ensure the president's attendance. This is SRN News.
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3: 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Chris Burnett with you here on ESPN Radio. The road to Omaha has been laid. 8 teams remain. It's nearly an all-SEC field. Alabama head coach Rob Vaughn on what makes the Crimson Tide so special this season.
13: I've told them this before. I've coached way more talented teams than we have right now. Like, I've had teams that have more talent across the board. What I haven't had is teams that have weathered storms better than this. We talk about toughness. Like, man, we lost the first game of the year at home to Washington State. We go open up SEC play and get swept at Kentucky. Like, this group has been through some hard times and there's some struggle. And, man, we've talked about it. Like, that's the mark of a man, man. Can you get yourself back up when you get knocked down? And this group has done that as good as any group I've ever been around. And so it would be a really special thing for, like I said, Alabama hadn't been here since 1999, to be able to get that win here, to be able to play good baseball here, is what we all set out to do.
3: 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Then it's Georgia facing Texas in Game 2. Dogs head coach Wes Johnson on his team finally getting back to Omaha.
14: This team just, you know, there's times, as you know, you get guys and they just don't want to leave the ball field. They want to practice that all the time. They want to play. They want to compete at everything. And that's this group. This group loves to compete, wants to play. I mean, this is the team that I think could play a Major League Baseball schedule. These guys could play 162 games and be fine. The other big thing, I think, when you get into the postseason is we've been extremely fortunate to stay healthy this year. Last year, I really liked our club. We just, you know, we had a lot of injuries and this, that, and the other. We weren't able to perform late when it mattered. But this club stayed healthy.
3: That one's Saturday at 8 p.m. Eastern Time on ESPN. 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
3: We start off on the diamond as the Mets are tied with the Cardinals and Juan Soto at the plate on 880 ESPN New York.
6: Two outs in the seventh, a 1-2. Ripped in the inner right field, pretty deep. Walker back onto the track, at the wall, and it's gone! Juan Soto with a go-ahead home run in the bottom of the seventh has given the Mets a 5-4 lead.
7: Number 3.
3: Cubs taking on the Rockies, looking to get back above 500, and Seiya Suzuki made his mark. 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
16: Cubs trail by a run. Here's the pitch. Suzuki drives one in the air. Deep left field. It's got a chance. Grand slam home run. Seiya Suzuki with a granny.
7: Number 2.
3: To Camden Yards, where the polar bear sent a rocket out to left on WBAL.
17: Pete hits it high and deep. Left field. There it goes. Pete Alonso sends it deep into the Baltimore night. What a shot. It made it onto the walkway in left field. Pete Alonso just sent a baseball where it just never goes. 440 feet later, the Orioles are all over Brian Wu. 6-1 Baltimore.
7: Number one.
3: And the Hurricanes take their first series lead in the Stanley Cup Final with a huge win in Game 5, heard on 99.9 The Fan.
18: And this one is over. We don't get the official horn.
3: 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Commissioner's Cup and the W. Sky Fever. 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
19: Williams can't hit the reverse.
3: Fever get the win, 114-106. Caitlin Clark, third career game with 30 points and 10 assists, most in the league. Mercury Wings, Paige Beckers had a night.
20: Okay. How many charges do you think you took in your career?
21: Let's see.
20: Oh, hold that thought. Paige Beckers has got something to pay from distance.
3: Prime Video Wings closed this one out over the Mercury, 85-70. Elsewhere, Liberty, 104, Dream, 90. Aces 105, Fire 89 for the Aces. It's their fourth game, scoring 100-plus points, the most in the WNBA. Asia Wilson, 32 points, 5 rebounds, 4 assists, third game with 30-plus points this season. We'll take you back to the ice in Raleigh in a moment. SportsCenter All Night continues. It's ESPN Radio.
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22: 10 seconds, Kobe Bryant against Christie. Kobe Bryant on the move against Christie. In for the right, flips his shot up, no good. O'Neal lays it up, missed it. Ball kicked out to Laurier, straight on three. Good! The Lakers have won!
7: And we're just getting started. The NBA is on ESPN Radio. 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More still to come.
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7: Coming up on SportsCenter All Night. It's Game 5 of a deadlock Stanley Cup Final.
21: Ehlers with a shot directly in front. He scores! The captain! It's 5 games! It's 6 goals in the Stanley Cup Final! Oh, captain! Jordan Staal!
7: We've got all the reaction from a historic Game 5 of the NBA Finals.
25: There was no pick 6 in that game. There was no disastrous thing. The Spurs had 4 or 5 disastrous moments that are inexplicable.
7: The standoff continues between Texas Tech and the NCAA.
26: Tech has made their side very clear in a letter that was sent from the Attorney General in the state to the Big 12 today, essentially threatening legal action from Tech.
7: Plus, we prepare you for the U.S. Men's National Team's World Cup match against Paraguay.
27: I think there's a tremendous amount of confidence. 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
3: 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Getaway day in baseball. We'll hear from NCAA President Charlie Baker on the Brendan Sorsby ruling. The World Cup is back, and we've got Commissioner's Cup in the W. But let's get right to the ice.
28: Brandon Bussey, his first ever playoff start, will be a win in the Stanley Cup Final in Game 4. And we're headed back to Raleigh, tied at 2.
29: Kids grow up, they dream about doing something like this. So honored to have the opportunity. It was a great effort by us tonight. Excited to get back to Raleigh.
30: Every game has been ups and downs, and it's never pretty. And it's been so much fun to be a part of. But the guys grinded mentally tough tonight, I thought. And it was a big win.
3: So here we go. Stanley Cup Final Game 5 on ABC. Series tied 2-2. And what a series it's been to this point. You heard it right there. But the big question coming into this one was who would be in the net for Carolina. Brandon Bussey coming off his first playoff start, a win on the road in Vegas in Game 4. And it was Bussey again tonight in the crease for the Hurricanes. This series has been one of fast starts. Why should tonight be any different? 6 minutes into the action.
31: Eichel to the line. Hurdle back for Eichel. He sends it in front, and he scores! What a back-and-forth setup for the Golden Knights. Pavel Dorofeev back and forth with Eichel, and the Knights take a 1-0 lead.
3: Fox Sports 98.9. Only the fifth time Carolina has allowed the first goal in these playoffs, but the third time in this series. The 1-0 lead wasn't safe for too long. Fast forward just 5 minutes, and who else but Jordan Staal, captain my captain, ties it 1-1. Staal's 5-game goal streak is tied for the longest of his career, regular season and playoffs. Also ties the longest goal streak in Stanley Cup Final history. So we end the first, tied 1, back and forth to start the second period, then roughly halfway through.
28: Svechnikov, back up top. Chance for Gostisbehere. Svechnikov snatches, scores! There are the hands, and that's the magic of number 37, Andrei Svechnikov. And it's 2-1, Carolina, a power play goal.
3: 99.9 The Fan. And why stop there? Still in the second period, Carolina with the puck.
28: Now fighting for it behind the net is Martinuk. Back across. They score! Oh, here comes the Hurricanes. It's 3-1, and the Canes have a 3-1 lead. Sebastian Aho, how do you do?
3: That snaps a five-game goal drought for Aho. Carolina up 3-1 after two. Hurricanes hadn't had the lead entering the third period in this series. Tough blow for Vegas, though, as William Karlsson had to leave the game in the second with a left arm injury and then had to leave the building shortly thereafter, did not return. Svechnikov scored his second goal of the game in the third period to put the Hurricanes up 4-1. No quit from Vegas, though. Dorofeev got his second of the game a little more than halfway through the period. So the Golden Knights, still with life, pull the goalie late to gain the man advantage, but couldn't capitalize. And Carolina wins it 4-2. And the Hurricanes hold a 3-2 series lead. Andrei Svechnikov's two goals both came on the power play. And he's just the second Hurricanes player with two power play goals in a Stanley Cup final game. He joined our Emily Kaplan after the game.
4: Andre, this morning you said this was going to be the biggest game of your career. Describe the mentality heading into this one.
6: Yeah, you know, it is the biggest game was for me. The mentality was great, you know. Couldn't sleep for the nap, to be honest. Stanley Cup final, and, you know, thank God we won this game. We're going to roll, and we got one more in us.
4: You're known as a rink rat. Like, you used to stay on the ice after games. I saw you on the ice here about 3 hours before puck drop. What do those moments mean to you? What are you doing?
6: Yeah, I mean, I think that's how we was raised up, to be honest. Just hard work, you know, and God will see everything.
4: Pressure,
6: to be honest, this playoff, but you know, just a new day was today, and you know, thank God we won, and like I said, we got one more in us.
4: So you build up a pretty big lead here, but at the end they have a power play. What's going through your mind as you're watching your teammates and Brandon Bussey back there?
6: Yeah, we're just, to be honest, praying, you know. We need a good defense here and block some shots, and I mean, key, what a block. Great game, you know, and Bussey was a hell of a game tonight.
4: Describe what it's like watching Bussey come in and play like this.
6: Yeah, I mean, the crowd loves Bussey, right, guys? Love you too, guys. You guys the best.
4: All right, Andre, one win away from the Stanley Cup. You're going off to Vegas. What emotion is going to be the hardest to manage right now?
6: Yeah, I mean, I think it's going to be the same mentality, to be honest, is this morning. Like I said, you know, it's the biggest game, and that's going to happen, you know, biggest game in our life and in my career personally.
4: So what are you expecting for it?
6: Yeah, I mean, it's going to be, you know, it's going to be hard. That's the hardest trophy to win, and we just kind of got to play our game and, you know, keep the pressure on, and hopefully we're going to keep the momentum.
4: Thank you so much.
3: Hurricanes head coach Rod Brind'Amour after the game on his team's poise tonight.
8: Yeah, I mean, I thought, to be honest, I didn't think we had a great first period, that's for sure, but then we kind of got our game going. I think, I don't know, poise, I'm not sure. I didn't like a lot of the stuff we were doing at times, but I think the goal, he is, you know, Buss had a lot of poise. I think he looked pretty calm in there and obviously played a great game for us.
3: As for the Golden Knights, they've lost both previous series in their history when trailing 3-2. Their head coach, John Tortorella, after the game.
9: John, did you feel like the momentum shifted after those back-to-back penalties?
10: Yeah, both sets, right? The first two and then the four-minute minor hurt us.
11: John, did you consider at all going to Aiden Hill in the third period, or was there any conversation you thought about?
10: Oh, Christ, that could be the stupidest question I've heard.
3: Okay, so Coach Tortorella, not a fan of that question. What he will be a fan of is getting back to home ice for Game 6. Carolina, though, now just one win away from the Stanley Cup. It'd be its first since 2006. Teams that go up 3-2 in a best-of-seven Stanley Cup final have a 37-8 series record and have won 10 straight. Game 6 will be from T-Mobile Arena. Puck drops on Sunday at 8 p.m. Eastern Time. 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
12: The Knicks have done it! The biggest comeback in NBA Finals history. Game 4 of the Finals goes to New York. Incredible! Jalen, one question, one word. How?
13: Believe. One word.
14: It's a game of runs. We believe.
0: sports, but you can also go make your own luck too. And that was probably the biggest message.
3: Game four. My goodness, the game, the comeback, the scene. It had it all. Just wait for the movie. I think we're all still shaking our heads at what we witnessed on Wednesday night. This was a where were you win type moment that will live forever in the minds of sports fans, immortalized in New York. ESPN NBA analyst Chinee Ogwumike said it in best in her own words on Get Up.
13: What everyone is asking right now in the city is, were you there? Mm-hmm. And were you there for the hand of God that potentially took a team that was in purgatory and transformed them to a team of destiny? New York is a city like no other, and this was a game like no other. And we can talk about all the people that were on the floor. It's not the Spike Lees or the Ben Stillers who we all see and ran into. For me, second and third quarter, I got lucky and sat next to OG Anunoby's brother. Mm. And we were kicking it. And you know what he told me? My brother makes championship plays. Mm. He's all about impact.
4: Uh-huh. He does.
13: After the game, I'm doing my hit, watching Richard Jefferson get tackled, wild things happening. And I lock eyes with them. And he's like, how is this possible? Everyone in the arena has a story like that. That makes this bigger than a game, bigger than an event. This is a life moment.
3: The Knicks were down 27 points at the break, the largest halftime deficit overcome in NBA postseason history. They trailed by as many as 29. We've already heard that was the largest comeback in NBA Finals history. The Spurs, who drained 14 threes in the first half, just went cold in the second half. For some, the question remains, was it the Knicks? Was it the Spurs? Basketball Hall of Famer Chris Webber on The Rich Eisen Show.
14: New York took it, and they took it because of the shot selection of San Antonio. Mm. So San Antonio, I always say your offensive shot selection really helps your defense. And if you're just shooting threes 1-on-4 early in the shot clock, one, you're not like putting any pressure on me. Two, you're not putting any pressure on our defense as a whole. You're not moving it side to side. And, you know, it's kind of giving up on a play, taking an early three bad shot just because you're allowed to. I think that allowed New York to get out and run. And when you run, what happens? You get the crowd into it. You get to the free throw line. You get a flagrant foul. You get people angry because now the pace is really a great pace. So I think they took advantage of the opportunities. They stayed focused and they moved the ball. It wasn't just one guy dribbling around trying to get others involved, but the faster the pace got because of bad shots gave energy to the team, to the crowd, and that momentum went on to get them to get the last possession of a game.
3: And you can thank Big Body Brunson and OG Anunoby for sparking that momentum and the final play. New York loyalist and host of First Take, Stephen A. Smith, had to look away at the end.
15: I did not watch the last shot live. I did not watch it live. I bowed my head and I relied completely on the noise from the crowd to tell me what happened, because I was that scared that the New York Knicks were going to find a way to lose this even after pulling off that epic comeback. And the good Lord didn't let me down. And that's where I'm at right now.
16: Yo,
15: I haven't slept much.
16: You should
15: understand. I was tossing and turning, but with glee, with excitement, you know, sensing what is here. 48 minutes away from a 53-year drought. One game, 48 minutes, three shots at the apple. Don't let it come to that. Get it done as soon as you possibly can. New York Knicks, one win away from the championship.
3: I think we all had that exhausted feeling at the end of that one. The conversation continued on First Take. ESPN NBA analyst Kendrick Perkins shared his thoughts on exactly what transpired on Wednesday night.
17: I witnessed greatness last night. An all-time great performance by the Knicks. And all-time individual performances by OG Anunoby and Jalen Brunson. They were Michael Jordan and Scottie Pippen last night in real time. They got on their asses like a pair of apple bottoms. It wasn't just the second half. We got to realize and remember, Jalen Brunson kept the game, kept the Knicks relevant throughout the second quarter. He showed what true leadership was all about. And then OG Anunoby, the 2026 version of Scottie Pippen, was getting it done on both ends. On top of that, He had two moments that solidified him for him getting his jersey retired after they complete the mission of winning the NBA championship. The big time block and the big time tip in. Two moments that we will remember for the rest of our lives.
3: Speaking of living forever, so will the tip in from OG Anunoby. If New York wins it all, the ring may not be the only piece of hardware Anunoby receives. Unsportsmanlike's Chris Canty.
1: That play, that tip in by OG Anunoby, will be the statue at Madison Square Garden that they choose to immortalize this moment in this championship. That's the one. That's the play. And Jalen Brunson has been awesome. He's had a lot of moments down the stretch. There's a reason why Jalen Brunson is one of the best clutch players, known for being one of the best clutch players in the entire league. But that moment by OG Anunoby is the moment that will be immortalized.
3: Game 5 sees the series shift back to Texas on Saturday night at Frostbank Center. Tip-off is 8:30 p.m. Eastern Time on ABC. 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SportsCenter All Night rolls on. Getaway day in baseball. Dodgers-Pirates. Dodgers trying to forget about blowing a 5-run lead on Wednesday. Ohtani, who started on the mound in that one, came out swinging in the third.
2: Payoff pitch, and Ohtani swings, hits the ball deep to right field, heading back toward the wall. It is gone. Right over the wall in right center field. Shohei Ohtani, home run number 13, and the Dodgers get on the board first. It's 1-0.
3: AM 570 LA Sports, that's his fourth game this season, reaching base safely 4-plus times, breaking a tie for the most on the team. Same inning.
2: Once he can get a big lead at first. And Tucker lifts one in the air to shallow left. That ball's going to drop in for a hit. Páez comes in to score. Freeman, who is on the run on contact, right behind him. It's a two-out, two-run single for Kyle Tucker. And the Dodgers lead it 3-0.
3: Dodgers win this one 8-6. Shohei Ohtani left the game in the seventh with left knee inflammation and did not return. Skipper Dave Roberts after the game on his level of concern for Ohtani.
5: Not high. I think that we tried to be smart about it and, talked to the trainer and said he had a little behind the knee, a little hamstring. So just wanted to be smart and not push it. So I feel good about him being in there tomorrow. But obviously with the travel tonight, we'll just kind of see how he comes in.
16: Was there something that sparked it or was something he's been kind of feeling?
5: No, first we heard about it. So I don't know if it was when he tried to steal second base or what, but didn't hear about it last night. Didn't hear about it today until about the sixth inning, something like that.
3: Dodgers head to Chicago on Friday. The latest on Brendan Sorsby's ruling from NCAA President Charlie Baker. When we come back, SportsCenter All Night continues. It's ESPN Radio.
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6: This is meteorologist Ryan Knapp with an exclusive report for the stations of Radio Vermont. Well, looking at the weather map this morning, a cold front approaches from the west Friday, then shifts offshore overnight as high pressure builds for Saturday. Some extra time might be needed for a few morning commutes as patchy, dense fog lingers into the morning. Friday will start with a bit of sunshine in the mix before clouds spread back in. A few isolated showers will dot the stay in the morning, then scattered rain showers will move in for the afternoon. As the cold front approaches, a few isolated thunderstorms are expected, mainly during the afternoon and early evening. Humid conditions linger across the state, with highs climbing to lower to mid-90s for the Champlain Valley and Upper Valley, with upper 80s to lower 90s for the Northeast Kingdom. Heat index values will climb to around 100 degrees during the afternoon, resulting in a heat advisory for the Champlain Valley and Upper Valley from noon until 8 p.m. Eastern Daylight Time Friday. Overnight, the cold front passes, allowing showers and thunderstorms to taper and skies to trend towards clearing. Patchy fog will once again develop, and lows will range from upper 50s to lower 60s for all of northern Vermont. For Radio Vermont, this is meteorologist Ryan Knapp reporting from the Mount Washington Observatory.
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3: 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Chris Burnett with you here on SportsCenter All Night. The Brendan Sorsby saga continues. According to our Pete Thamel, both sides have their feet planted on this one.
35: Texas Tech with Kirby Hokut coming out with a statement and Joey McGuire, again, talking about a return to play plan for Brendan Sorsby shows that they aren't flinching. Tech has made their side very clear in a letter that was sent to the Attorney General from the Attorney General in the state to the Big 12 today, essentially threatening legal action from Tech if the Big 12 ends up taking action on Tech, shows they're entrenched. And obviously, you know, the Big 12 ADs stated their case and stated it loudly. They don't like how this is unfolded, and they want to see some kind of action, and we'll probably find out in the next week or so.
3: So NCAA President Charlie Baker joined Amber and Ian on Thursday to discuss the ruling that granted Sorsby an injunction and the ability to play this fall. Baker on his reaction to Monday's news.
36: I think I view it in some respects as kind of a new low with respect to our ability to enforce rules that are deemed by most people as pretty reasonable. And this one in particular is sort of an unbreakable one that's been around sports generally, in college and professional sports in particular, for probably, you know, close to 60 or 70 years. And I think it illustrates maybe more than anything that's happened before that the folks in D.C. who've been talking about trying to create some sort of framework around rulemaking that involves the NCAA and college sports are heading down the right track. I mean, you've got Senator Cantwell, Democrat from state of Washington, who's been involved in these issues for years, and Senator Cruz out of Texas, Republican, who put together between them a bipartisan bill. You can see when you read it where they both gave to get something bigger. And that bill, for example, would have made it much harder for somebody to challenge a national rule like the rule that we have and that every other sports organization has about betting on your own team and betting on sports generally to stand up. And I think in some ways, it's sort of a bit of a seminal moment for a lot of people.
3: And I think this is where college sports could find itself at an inflection point right now. But then there's the Texas Tech side of things. Head coach Joey McGuire hasn't said much to this point. He spoke to the media, though, and didn't hold back his thoughts on this process and his QB1.
37: Brendan Sorsby is recovering from an addiction. He's recovering. Like, I've sat down with this young man multiple times, and the things that he is going through and what he's been through is serious. As a society, we've been okay with other things that happens and allowing players to play, and this has been the one thing that has united people that we're against, you know. And it's crazy because it's not murder. It's not beating somebody. So there's a lot of things that we're working through.
3: So for now, Sorsby will be required to sit the first two games of the 2026 season and then be eligible to suit up in time for conference play week three against Houston. SportsCenter All Night, ESPN Radio. It's known as the biggest sporting event in the world, and it only comes around once every 4 years. The FIFA World Cup officially opened play on Thursday, brought to you by Gusto. 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This year's tournament takes place across North America, becoming the sixth nation to host multiple World Cups. And speaking of America, the U.S. men's national team gets underway in group play on Friday at 9 p.m. Eastern when it faces Paraguay at SoFi Stadium in L.A. Former men's national team head coach Greg Berhalter joined Unsportsmanlike to share his thoughts on the 2026 squad.
0: 13 of the players are returning from the previous World Cup, but I would say 19 of them or 20 of them have been in the last cycle, so they've been around the national team programs, not new players. Then you have about six players, Sebastian included, that are new from last cycle. And I think, you know, so it's a good mix. You have veteran experience, players that have played in the World Cup, and then you have this new talent that's going to, you know, re-energize and give the team some fresh air.
3: ESPN soccer reporter Jeremy Schapp says the U.S. could have trouble getting far.
1: Now, look, as I said, a lot of great talent. Tyler Adams, Christian Pulisic, Weston McKennie, Chris Richards. We could go on. But you also have to look at the games that this team has played this season. Friendlies this year against Portugal, against Belgium, against Senegal and Germany more recently. Three losses, one win. And if you look back historically, the U.S. has played 15 matches in the World Cup in the last 20 years. They've won three games. They defeated Algeria in 2010. They defeated Ghana in 2014. And they defeated Iran last time around in Qatar almost 4 years ago. So you're talking about a team that historically over the last 20 years has gone 3-6-6 at the World Cup level. I don't want to be Debbie Downer. I just think everybody has to inject a little bit of realism when we're talking about expectations.
3: This year's event runs through Sunday, July 19th. Back to the ice in Raleigh when SportsCenter All Night continues. It's ESPN Radio.
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6: This is meteorologist Ryan Knapp with an exclusive report for the stations of Radio Vermont. Well, looking at the weather map this morning, a cold front approaches from the west Friday, then shifts offshore overnight as high pressure builds for Saturday. Some extra time might be needed for a few morning commutes as patchy, dense fog lingers into the morning. Friday will start with a bit of sunshine in the mix before clouds spread back in. A few isolated showers will dot the stay in the morning, then scattered rain showers will move in for the afternoon. As the cold front approaches, a few isolated thunderstorms are expected, mainly during the afternoon and early evening. Humid conditions linger across the state, with highs climbing to lower to mid-90s for the Champlain Valley and Upper Valley, with upper 80s to lower 90s for the Northeast Kingdom. Heat index values will climb to around 100 degrees during the afternoon, resulting in a heat advisory for the Champlain Valley and Upper Valley from noon until 8 p.m. Eastern Daylight Time Friday. Overnight, the cold front passes, allowing showers and thunderstorms to taper and skies to trend towards clearing. Patchy fog will once again develop, and lows will range from upper 50s to lower 60s for all of northern Vermont. For Radio Vermont, this is meteorologist Ryan Knapp reporting from the Mount Washington Observatory.
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3: Los Angeles Dodgers star Shohei Ohtani left the game in the seventh inning of Thursday night's 8-6 win over Pittsburgh due to left knee inflammation. Dodgers manager Dave Roberts downplayed the significance of it, and the Dodgers say they expect Ohtani to play on Friday night in Chicago. The FIFA World Cup officially opened play on Thursday and will take place throughout North America until July 19th. Mexico defeated South Africa 2-0 in the opening match. The United States opens group play on Friday against Paraguay at 9 p.m. Eastern at SoFi Stadium in L.A. And Andrei Svechnikov scored twice, and Sebastian Aho added a second period goal, helping the Hurricanes beat the Vegas Golden Knights 4-2 on Thursday night to move within one of claiming the Stanley Cup.
16: And this one is over. We don't get the official horn.
3: Silver is waiting for Carolina. 99.9 The Fan, SportsCenter All Night, ESPN Radio, and the all-new ESPN app, SiriusXM Channel 80. I'm Chris Burnett. Fast starts have been a theme in this series. Barely 6 minutes into the game, and Vegas took a 1-0 lead. Big question for Game 5 was the same as Game 4. Who would be in the net for Carolina? Brandon Bussey got his second straight start over Fredrik Andersen and did not disappoint despite the early goal. Bussey finished with 22 saves on 24 shot attempts. Jordan Staal got the Canes on the board in the first, ties the longest goal streak at 5 in Stanley Cup final history. The score was tied 1-1 at the end of the first period, and then Carolina's offense scored 2 goals in the second to make it 3-1, and the Hurricanes had their first lead of the series entering the third period. Bad news for Vegas, though, as William Karlsson left the game with an injury and did not return. Carolina scored again in the third to make it 4-1 and didn't look back. The Golden Knights got one of their own to make it 4-2 and give them some hope. Pulled the goalie late, but it wasn't successful. Hurricanes get the win 4-2. The captain, Jordan Staal, now with 6 goals this Stanley Cup final. That's tied for the most in a single Stanley Cup final by a skater age 37 or older, and the most in a single series in franchise history. Staal joined Scott Van Pelt and shared this on the outcome.
7: What does it require, Jordan, of your group to get to this lead now in front of this very talented and very, very tough-minded Vegas squad?
8: Yeah, I mean, it required everything we have. I mean, to get team over there, there's no question. I thought everyone in the group, all through the lineup, was dialed in tonight, from Bussy all the way through. And, you know, it required everything, and it's going to require everything to finish us off. So we're gonna take the win, enjoy tonight, regroup, find ways to get better, and find a way to get that fourth.
7: Jordan Osoche, you mentioned Bussy there. This is an unbelievable story. I'd love to just kind of hear from you what he's like in the room. Obviously, you guys have a lot of trust in him on the ice right now.
8: Yeah, I heard you earlier. He had an unbelievable season. There's no question. He didn't really come out of nowhere. You know, he was kind of a diamond in the rough. And, you know, Freddie played so great. Unfortunate the way it went unfolded for him. But we had so much faith. We have so much faith in Bussy and what he can do. And he played great. He's lost two games, and we're going to need him to continue that.
7: You need one more, but it's one more for forever. And in the momentum that can start to grow, what's that like amongst the entire group when a guy like this is providing what he's given your team?
8: Yeah, you always need a backbone in any playoff run. Ask Osh and any other player that's won it. You need a goaltender that's going to be there for you. And there's going to be mistakes. It's not a perfect game ever. And you know, he's been giving us a chance, and we're going to need that.
7: Was there a moment this playoff where you felt like the whole team was completely bought in? I've been on teams where, you know, there's 15 guys, and that's not quite enough. And I've been on one team where everyone was bought in. Was there kind of one moment or maybe one series where you really felt like everyone was bought in and this could be your guys' year?
8: Yeah, honestly, it was the first game against Ottawa. I mean, it was right off the bat, this playoff run. You know, you can see through in everyone's eyes. I just look in everyone's eyes, man, and they want it, and they know what it takes, and we understand what we need to do, and we have to execute it, though. We've got a big hill to climb still, but first game, right off the bat, the boys were ready to rock, and it's been a fun ride ever since.
3: And you heard it there, but ESPN NHL analyst TJ Oshie joined SVP in studio tonight and offered his thoughts on the Hurricanes.
7: They just never went back on their heels. We saw them get up in leads and almost sit back a little bit and just accept Vegas's pressure. When Carolina is coming at you and they are constantly on the forecheck, they're pesky out there. I mean, you feel like there's 10 guys on the ice. They didn't give Vegas that chance to get back into the game. I know they scored a goal late there, but Carolina was unbelievable all night with their pressure and with guys almost never stopping, just always continuing to turn, and they turn out of it, they pressure again, and it's very overwhelming to play against.
3: So Carolina, now just one win away from the Stanley Cup. Teams that go up 3-2 in a best-of-seven Stanley Cup final have a 37-8 series record and have won 10 straight. Game 6 will shift back to Vegas and T-Mobile Arena. Puck drops on Sunday at 8 p.m. Eastern Time on ABC. 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
9: Inbound over the top. Castle has it, lost it, taken away. The Knicks have done it. The biggest comeback in NBA Finals history. Game 4 of the Finals goes to New York. Incredible.
17: Despite trailing by 27 points at the half, the largest halftime deficit by any true home team in NBA Finals history, and by 29 points as late as the third quarter, the Knicks are now one win away from their first NBA title since 1973. New York led for just 53.8 seconds in Game 4, the second lowest amount of time leading in a Finals win since the 1976 merger. Knicks center Karl Anthony Towns.
18: Experience teaches you a lot, and I think experience let us know that we cannot let go of the rope. We always have a chance if we go out there and take it to another level and give ourselves a chance. Sometimes you get lucky. Sometimes you make your luck. We made our luck.
17: After scoring 76 points in the first half, the most ever by a road team in an NBA Finals game, the Spurs managed just 30 points in the second half. The 46-point decrease is tied for the largest from a first to second half by any playoff team in the shot clock era. San Antonio center Victor Wembanyama.
19: It was painful. Of course, we worked too hard and gave up our leads, you know, just as simple as that. It just hurts.
9: Brunson pulls a quick three off the front rim. No, it's good for the lead with 1.2 seconds to go. OG Anunoby flying out of nowhere.
20: OG, oh my.
17: OG Anunoby became the fifth player with 30 points and a go-ahead field goal in the final 3 seconds of an NBA Finals game, joining a quartet of Hall of Famers, Michael Jordan, Hakeem Olajuwon, Kareem Abdul-Jabbar, and Jerry West. Knicks head coach Mike Brown.
0: That has to be the most iconic shot in the history of New York basketball. It was just unbelievable.
17: Jalen Brunson had 36 points, his third 30-point NBA Finals game, the most in franchise history. Together, Brunson and Anunoby became the first pair of Knicks teammates to score 30 points each in a Finals game. Brunson on whether Anunoby is underrated.
20: OG is someone who brings it every night, does us ask to him plus more every single night. Regardless of what the outside world thinks of him, we know we have it in the locker room and we have a superstar in the locker room.
9: Back in the hands of Brunson. Brunson against Castle. Four to shoot. He's still on the arc. Now tip of the circle. Free throw line. Puts it up on the float. Gets the roll. And the Knicks have the lead. First time they have climbed the mountain.
17: For just the third time since 1971, the first four games.

0: truly had it all. The scene, the celebrities, the comeback. It was electric inside the Garden. So where does it all fall in New York City lore? Let's check in with the PTI guys to find out. Michael Wilbon and Tony Kornheiser.
1: All right, Wilbon, was game four the greatest win, the greatest win in New York sports history?
2: No, it wasn't. And it just, people have no shame. If it didn't happen, that they could remember it or see it on TikTok on their phones, they think it didn't happen. And so I know it happened, and I'm not even from New York, and I've never lived in New York, though I've covered a lot of games in New York in my life. And just off the top of my head, sitting here jotting down stuff, the Knicks won two championships. The Rangers won a championship in 1994, and they won the clinching game in Madison Square Garden after a 40-year drought because I was there. The Mets won in 69. I hate that team, and they won in 86 with Gooden and Strawberry, right?
3: Well, they won in 86 Islanders, when the ball went through the legs.
2: Well, that too. The Islanders won four straight Stanley Cups. All right, the Yankees have won, is it 27?
3: They won a lot.
2: Championships?
3: Well,
2: but you're the
3: 1927 team, they certainly won.
2: I'm going to leave this to you, and I know there's one we'll get to that's bigger than all the ones represented by anybody with New York.
3: So I have taken some notes on this because I grew up there and I saw a lot of things. And the first thing I would say is, was it a championship? Because if it wasn't a championship, don't talk to me. And it was not. It was game. No. It puts you up 3-1, but you got to win four. It's not a championship. So stop. So back off, Sparky, on that. Agreed. Is it Willis Reed on May 8th, 1970, going out there, hitting his first two shots when they win the championship?
2: In the running.
3: Is it Bobby Thompson and the shot heard round the world, I believe, in 1951? Is it that? It's not that. Is it Reggie Jackson hitting three home runs off three different Dodger pitchers in the World Series, right? Is it Joe Namath doing this after they win the Super Bowl? Is it Ali Frazier?
2: That's it.
3: One of the biggest.
2: Ding, ding, ding, ding. By the way, we didn't mention Don Larson.
3: Don Larson, perfect game. And I know you're going to hate this.
2: What?
3: Secretariat in the Belmont, winning by 45 miles.
2: Let's go back to Ali Frazier for a second. And I find it loathsome when people say, well, that happened before I was born. So did World War II. Do you think
3: that's why you know that it existed?
2: You got Google, you got everything at your disposal to look up anything, and you can't figure out that World War II actually happened and it wasn't on TikTok?
3: Yeah.
2: World War II brought to you by TikTok. Mm-hmm. Sorry. So, Ali Frazier. That's one of the great events in the history of sports in the world.
3: That's right.
2: And it took place in the world's most famous arena, Madison Square Garden.
3: By the way, the Giants have won four Super Bowls.
2: That's right.
3: You have to win. It has to be definitive.
2: People just want to party. And by the way, they shouldn't have a parade in New York when the Knicks win, because they had it last night at 2 in the morning. I was there. Unbelievable.
3: It's good to know.
2: Big party. You should have been.
3: Good to know.
2: You were asleep. You were about to
3: catching up on my TikTok.
2: That's it.
3: I don't do TikTok.
2: We're done. Neither should they. Back to you.
0: Just had to get the TikTok reference in there. So here we go. The storylines are in place. NBA Finals Game 5 coming to you live from Frostbank Center on Saturday night. Tip-off set for 8:30 Eastern on ABC. 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SportsCenter All Night rolls on. Back to getaway day in baseball. Mariners Orioles on ESPN. These two wrapping up their four-game series in Baltimore this week. Mariners have taken 2 of 3 so far, and they struck first with a home run in the first. Then Baltimore opened it up in the third.
4: Pete hits it high and deep. Left field. There it goes. Pete Alonso sends it deep into the Baltimore night. What a shot. It made it onto the walkway in left field. Pete Alonso just sent a baseball where it just never goes. 440 feet later, the Orioles are all over Brian Wu. 6-1 Baltimore.
0: WBAL. These two swapped runs the rest of the way, but the Mariners proved to be too much for the home team and won it 7-5. Pete Alonso with that big shot now has back-to-back games with a home run, the third time this season, and he joined SportsCenter after the game.
5: How far do you think that baseball went? Do you know?
6: No, I'm just happy. I was happy I was able to come through right there. No, I got it pretty good, though. I know that.
5: We're going to go at 439 feet. What does it feel like when you hit a ball that clean?
6: Yeah, I mean, there's no feeling like it in the world. You can't replicate it, and it's just it's a really special feeling when you get one like that.
7: Pete, that was part of a third inning where you guys put up a half dozen runs. What's it like in the batting order when you see the offense is starting to put things together, and you're coming to the box and keep it going?
6: Yeah, it's awesome. I mean, the boys put up a hell of a fight tonight. We did a great job of controlling.

0: zone and getting our swings off and pretty much all counts. So it was that's a tough pitcher with Wu on the mound tonight, and just really happy the whole team was able to execute right there. Honestly, phenomenal job by the whole lineup and all the pitching staff as well.
1: And these teams will then face off again in a 3-game series in Seattle next week. Cardinals, Mets, St. Louis arrived as winners of 6 in a row, hoping to get the sweep. Mets trying to avoid that and salvage at least one in this series. And they got off to a fast start, led 3-1 after one, then top of the second.
2: There's a long drive, deep right field. Jimmy Crooks has just hit a home run. That's a goner. A 2-run shot for Crooks, his second big league home run. His first came last year in Cincinnati. And the Cardinals go back in front. Yes, indeed. It's that kind of day here in New York.
3: I don't know what's going on, but I love it.
1: Cardinals Radio Network, Mets tied it in the fifth, then in the seventh.
4: Two outs in the seventh. A 1-2. Ripped in the air right field. Pretty deep. Walker back onto the track. At the wall. And it's gone. Juan Soto with a go-ahead home run in the bottom of the seventh has given the Mets a 5-4 lead.
1: 880 ESPN New York. And that from Soto was the difference. Mets win it 5-4. Bo Bichette collected his first home run at home since April. Cubs, Rockies. Chicago won this one 9-3. Twins, Tigers in Detroit. The Tigers rout the Twins 11-0. And Rangers, Royals in Kansas City. Kansas City scored twice in the fourth, but Texas found the insurance run in the sixth to win it 4-2. And the Marlins beat the Diamondbacks 2-0. We gear up for Omaha. 8 teams remain. More when SportsCenter All Night continues. It's ESPN Radio.
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7: SRN News, I'm Jason Walker. Tornadoes several states across the Midwest, and at least one death has now been reported that in Iowa. Heavy damage in several towns in Illinois. Elon Musk's rocket company, SpaceX, about to debut on Wall Street Friday. Investors expected to gobble up 555 million shares, going up for sale at $135 apiece. Musk, of course, already the richest human being on the planet. Later in the day, he could become a trillionaire. Might be a weekend unlike any other for President Trump. Well, for one thing, he turns 80 on Sunday. He's also hosting a UFC fight night at the White House, which is sold out completely. And he says Iran is about to agree to end the war. This is SRN News.
8: In the War of 1812, our nation fought and won America's religious freedom. 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
9: 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We all of a sudden became the enemy.
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11: 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Hard to believe that the instruments of government would ever be used to punish faith.
8: 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The governmental hostility and prejudice is uncovered, and Trump's fight to restore our constitutional liberties and religious freedom.
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13: This is meteorologist Ryan Knapp with an exclusive report for the stations of Radio Vermont. Well, looking at the weather map this morning, a cold front approaches from the west Friday, then shifts offshore overnight as high pressure builds for Saturday. Some extra time might be needed for a few morning commutes as patchy, dense fog lingers into the morning. Friday will start with a bit of sunshine in the mix before clouds spread back in. A few isolated showers will dot the state in the morning, then scattered rain showers will move in for the afternoon. As the cold front approaches, a few isolated thunderstorms are expected, mainly during the afternoon and early evening. Humid conditions linger across the state, with highs climbing to lower to mid-90s for the Champlain Valley and Upper Valley, with upper 80s to lower 90s for the Northeast Kingdom. Heat index values will climb to around 100 degrees during the afternoon, resulting in a heat advisory for the Champlain Valley and Upper Valley from noon until 8 p.m. Eastern Daylight Time Friday. Overnight, the cold front passes, allowing showers and thunderstorms to taper and skies to trend towards clearing. Patchy fog will once again develop, and lows will range from upper 50s to lower 60s for all of northern Vermont. For Radio Vermont, this is meteorologist Ryan Knapp reporting from the Mount Washington Observatory.
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1: 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Chris Burnett with you here on ESPN Radio. The road to Omaha has been laid. Eight teams remain. It's nearly an all-SEC field. Alabama head coach Rob Vaughn on what makes the Crimson Tide so special this season.
15: I've told them this before. I've coached way more talented teams than we have right now. Like, I've had teams that have more talent across the board. What I haven't had is teams that have weathered storms better than this. We talk about toughness. Like, man, we lost the first game of the year at home to Washington State. We go open up SEC play and get swept at Kentucky. Like, this group has been through some hard times and there's some struggle. And, man, we've talked about it. Like, that's the mark of a man, man. Can you get yourself back up when you get knocked down? And this group has done that as good as any group I've ever been around. And so it would be a really special thing for, like I said, Alabama hadn't been here since 1999, to be able to get that win here, to be able to play good baseball here, is what we all set out to do.
1: Oklahoma-Bama, Saturday, first pitch, 3 p.m. Eastern on ESPN. Then it's Georgia facing Texas in Game 2. Dogs head coach Wes Johnson on his team finally getting back to Omaha.
16: This team just, you know, there's times, as you know, you get guys and they just don't want to leave the ball field. They want to practice that all the time. They want to play. They want to compete at everything. And that's this group. This group loves to compete, wants to play. I mean, this is the team that I think could play a Major League Baseball schedule. These guys could play 162 games and be fine. The other big thing, I think, when you get into the postseason is we've been extremely fortunate to stay healthy this year. Last year, I really liked our club. We just, you know, we had a lot of injuries and this, that, and the other. We weren't able to perform late when it mattered. But this club stayed healthy.
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1: We start off on the diamond as the Mets are tied with the Cardinals and Juan Soto at the plate on 880 ESPN New York.
4: Two outs in the seventh, a 1-2. Ripped in the air to right field, pretty deep. Walker back onto the track, at the wall, and it's gone! Juan Soto with a go-ahead home run in the bottom of the seventh has given the Mets a 5-4 lead.
5: Number 3.
1: Cubs taking on the Rockies, looking to get back above 500, and Seiya Suzuki made his mark. 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
18: Cubs trail by a run. Here's the pitch. Suzuki drives one in the air. Deep left field. It's got a chance. Grand slam home run. Seiya Suzuki with a granny.
5: Number 2.
1: To Camden Yards, where the Polar Bear sent a rocket out to left on WBAL.
19: Pete hits it high and deep. Left field. There it goes. Sends it deep into the Baltimore night. What a shot. It made it onto the walkway in left field. Pete Alonso just sent a baseball where it just never goes. 440 feet later, the Orioles from Baltimore.
5: Number one.
1: And the Hurricanes take their first series lead in the Stanley Cup Final with a huge win in Game 5, heard on 99.9 The Fan.
19: And this one is over. We don't get the official horn. City. I know they like gold out there, but a big piece of silver is waiting for Carolina.
1: Chris Burnett with you on SportsCenter all night. Commissioner's Cup and the W. Sky Fever, this one in overtime.
19: Williams can't hit the reverse.
1: Fever get the win, 114-106. Caitlin Clark, third career game with 30 points and 10 assists, most in the league. Mercury Wings, Paige Beckers had a night.
20: Okay. How many charges do you think you took in your career?
21: Let's see.
20: Oh, hold that thought. Paige Beckers has got something to pay from distance.
1: Prime Video Wings closed this one out over the Mercury, 85-70. Elsewhere, Liberty, 104, Dream, 90. Aces 105, Fire 89 for the Aces. It's their fourth game, scoring 100-plus points, the most in the WNBA. For the Aces, it's their fourth game, scoring 100-plus points, most in the WNBA. And that'll do it. Coming up next is Unsportsmanlike with Evan, Canty, and Michelle. 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
22: 10 seconds, Kobe Bryant against Christie. Kobe Bryant on the move against Christie. In for the right, flips the shot up, no good. O'Neal lays it up, missed it. Ball tipped out to Laurier, straight on three. Good! The Lakers have won!
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2: News this hour from Town Hall. I'm Jason Walker. President Trump calling off new military strikes on Iran.
3: President Trump says a deal to end the Iran conflict is close without giving details. The president spoke from the Oval Office on Thursday. Hours earlier, the president threatened major strikes on Iran. Mr. Trump also threatened to seize control of Iran's oil and gas industries as escalating attacks between both countries push the Mideast closer to full-scale war.
2: That is Washington correspondent Andrew Stewart reporting. A major blow to Moscow's claim that it's winning the war in Ukraine. Kyiv's forces targeting a number of fuel supplies, triggering a massive fuel crisis, persistent attacks catching Russia off guard. Despite tensions between France and the U.S., President Emmanuel Macron is promising to accommodate President Trump's schedule ahead of next week's G7 summit, which will be in France. Republicans are getting an edge up in Florida.
4: The Florida Supreme Court has allowed the use of a new U.S. House map drawn by Republicans in the midterm elections. The court declined a request to issue a temporary injunction against the map. Attorneys representing voters argued that the new districts violate a state constitutional ban on political gerrymandering. Republicans currently hold 20 of the state's 28 U.S. House seats. The new voting districts could improve the GOP chances to win 4 additional seats in November. I'm Lisa Dwyer.
2: In the past 36 to 48 hours, a number of tornadoes have gone through parts of the Midwest. We're learning now in Iowa, severe damage in one town, at least one fatality there. Also, rough conditions in Illinois, Kansas, and Missouri. More on these stories, townhall.com.
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2: President Trump plans to nominate U.S. Attorney Jay Clayton to be his new National Intelligence Director. Here's Bernie Bennett with that story.
6: President Donald Trump nominates Jay Clayton, the U.S. Attorney for the Southern District of New York and a former Securities and Exchange Commission Chairman, as Director of National Intelligence. President Trump announced the nomination on social media on Thursday amid pressure from Congress to name a permanent replacement for Tulsi Gabbard, who resigned last month. Mr. Trump faced intense pushback over his decision to name Bill Pulte, head of the Federal Housing Finance Agency, as acting director. The job oversees the coordination of 18 intelligence agencies. Bernie Bennett in Washington.
2: Quite a weekend ahead in Washington. The huge UFC event to take over the White House South Lawn. It's along with the 250th anniversary of the Declaration of Independence, and this weekend also marks the 80th birthday of President Trump. Breaking news and analysis, townhall.com. Well, the average long-term U.S. mortgage rate ticked up slightly this week to just below its high for the year. Freddie Mac says the benchmark 30-year fixed rate mortgage rate rose to 6.52% from 6.48% last week. Elon Musk rocket company SpaceX making its debut on Wall Street today with an initial public offering.
7: Everyone knows Wall Street as the place for investors to shop for a company's stock. But a company can't sell a share to the public until it takes one major step, an initial public offering or IPO. It's the first offering of stock to the public and involves a prospectus that lays out a business plan. That plan includes detailed information on a company's finances, operations, and leadership.
2: That is correspondent Damian Troese reporting. As for the stocks themselves, Thursday, what a day. The Dow was up 929 points. More on these stories, townhall.com.
8: Good morning. It is a hot, muggy morning out there. You didn't need me to tell you that. 70 degrees, the dashboard thermometer said on my way in, and that was around 4 o'clock, and I would gather that we haven't gotten much cooler in that amount of time, and we're not getting that much. The only direction we're going is up today. 90 is the expected high temperature, and that dew point, right around 70 degrees as well, and we will be taking a listen to meteorologist Ryan Knapp's forecast from the Mount Washington Weather Center. He says we got a cold front on the way, and we need it, definitely. A top story, what else? The weather. It's hot out there, friends. And there are cooling centers open that will be opening as we go through the day today. Of course, we're still at 6:05 in the morning. In Montpelier, you could head to the City Council Chambers from 8:30 to 4:30. The Kellogg Hubbard Library from 10 to 5. The Montpelier Transit Center is open from 7 to 6. And for the senior community, the Montpelier Senior Activity Center is open from 9 to 3. Of course, we have a large signal range on AM 550 and FM 96.1. And with that in mind, healthvermont.gov has a listing of cooling sites throughout the state. And that gets updated regularly. And for our friends in New York, the website for the Department of Health is health.ny.gov. And search for cooling centers. There is a bunch of telephone numbers and reach out to them before you head on over just to confirm the information. Vermont State Police continue to investigate a motorcycle crash on I-89 in Berlin last night. 26-year-old Jorian LeClaire from Williamstown lost control of her motorcycle and struck a guardrail while driving south near Exit 6 shortly before 7. Emergency responders pronounced her dead at the scene. The southbound lanes of the interstate were closed between Exits 7 and 5 for 2 hours. While authorities managed the crash. There was a two-car crash that took down power lines at Route 100 in Waterbury Center in the area of Suss Drive yesterday, just north of the cider mill. Police are investigating that crash. Stowe police shot and killed a black bear last week after the animal attempted to break into the Matterhorn restaurant multiple times. Fish and wildlife officials reported that the bear exhibited increasingly bold behavior in its search for food. Prior to the shooting, a game warden authorized the police to intervene, citing the potential for the bear's behavior to worsen. Fish and wildlife biologist Jacqueline Como emphasized the importance of reporting such things early, stating that often residents wait too long to seek help, which complicates efforts to manage the situation peacefully. She notes that reported bear incidents in the region have increased significantly since 2020 with over 1,700 incidents last year alone. Morristown officials are addressing a rise in public records requests to the point where it has placed a strain on town resources. As of June the 1st, the town has received 129 requests this year, 119 from one person. Up from 21 in 2023, 50 in 2024, and 83 last year. The requests often involve complex communications resulting in legal fees reaching $12,000 in just 6 months. Morristown officials emphasize the need for changes to Vermont's public records law, as the current system doesn't adequately address the resource demands of processing the requests. Select Board Chair Don McDowell tells Vermont Community Newspapers that taxpayers need to be informed about the budget implications for addressing these legal costs. There was a 2025 Senate bill that would have allowed municipalities to charge for staff time associated with requests, but that didn't pass. And Select Board members are actively seeking legislative feedback from other municipalities facing similar issues. Over $4 million in federal disaster relief money is being distributed across three Vermont organizations. Senator Peter Welch announced the FEMA aid meant to help after the floods of 2023 and 2024. The Vermont Studio Center in Johnson is receiving roughly $1.8 million of those funds. The center was hit hard by floods in July 2023, destroying its barn. Studio Center Executive Director Hope Sullivan tells Channel 3 the money will cover about 43% of the cost to replace the building. The rest of the FEMA funds are going to the Vermont Agency of Transportation and the Washington Electric Co-op to assist in flood recovery efforts from 2023 and 2024. 610 at WDEV as we take a look at the traffic map this morning, and it usually is rather quiet and calm, and there may still be overnight work that is happening and may not have quite wrapped up. Usually those overnight projects get done by about 6, and so keep that in mind. I don't see that fog is an issue this morning the way it had been yesterday morning at this time. Work projects that you might want to be aware of: Route 25 in Topsom, north of East Orange Road, will have alternating lane closures and roadside work. Be aware of the workers and the equipment in and about the roadway and go slow, and that is the case for every road project that you happen upon in your travels this morning and every morning. Lake Champlain ferries are running on or close to schedule, and we will check things for you again in the next half hour here on WDEV's Morning News Service.
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8: In a new blow to the Kremlin's narrative that Moscow is winning the four-year-old war in Ukraine, Kyiv's forces have targeted fuel supplies to the Crimean Peninsula. That has triggered the worst fuel crisis on the Black Sea Peninsula since it was illegally annexed by Russia in 2014. The persistent attacks reflect Ukraine's growing ability to carry out drone strikes and have caught Russia off guard and struggling for a response. The gas shortages are threatening to cause further disruptions to the tourism-dependent region with its beaches and resorts, just as the summer holiday season's getting underway there. Ukraine's successes have highlighted its ability to inflict painful damage on Russia and change the course of the war. The relationship between President Trump and French President Emmanuel Macron began with a handshake nearly a decade ago Initially, Macron seemed to manage Trump well, inviting him to Bastille Day celebrations in 2017. Trump reciprocated with a White House state dinner. However, their relationship has since soured with disagreements over tariffs, Ukraine, and the Iran war. Macron has criticized Trump's America First policies and mixed signals about NATO. Despite tensions, Macron has tried to accommodate Trump's schedule for next week's G7 summit in France, even adjusting the start date to ensure Trump's attendance. The European Union is set to implement a new set of rules governing how each of its 27 member states will deal with irregular migration and asylum seekers. The European Migration and Asylum Pact is the culmination of years of grueling negotiations that overhauled the previous system, which was widely considered a failure and gave far-right parties a potent issue to win votes. All EU members were meant to be prepared for today's implementation by adapting laws, training staff, and beefing up border infrastructure. The European Commission admits no member is completely ready. Human rights advocates warn the pact could add to the difficulties asylum seekers face while trying to find safe haven in the European Union. We are at 6:15 on this muggy, hot Friday morning, and we are hoping for a cold front. Ryan Knapp, the Mount Washington Weather Center.
11: A cold front approaches from the west Friday, then shifts offshore overnight as high pressure builds for Saturday. Some extra time might be needed for a few morning commutes as patchy, dense fog lingers into the morning. Friday will start with a bit of sunshine in the mix before clouds spread back in. A few isolated showers will dot the stay in the morning, then scattered rain showers will move in for the afternoon. As the cold front approaches, a few isolated thunderstorms are expected, mainly during the afternoon and early evening. Humid conditions linger across the state with highs climbing to lower to mid-90s for the Champlain Valley and Upper Valley, with upper 80s to lower 90s for the Northeast Kingdom. Heat index values will climb to around 100 degrees during the afternoon, resulting in a heat advisory for the Champlain Valley and Upper Valley from noon until 8 p.m. Eastern Daylight Time Friday. Overnight, the cold front passes, allowing showers and thunderstorms to taper and skies to trend towards clearing. Patchy fog will once again develop, and lows will range from upper 50s to lower 60s for all of northern Vermont. For Radio Vermont, this is meteorologist Ryan Knapp reporting from the Mount Washington Observatory.
8: And our temperature here at WDEV is 67 degrees, so it did drop a few degrees from that dashboard reading of 70 when I came in about 2 hours ago. 67 in Morrisville, 66 in Island Pond, 68 Barrie, Burlington, 70 degrees, as is Middlebury, Plattsburgh, 69, White River Junction, 69, Ticonderoga, 69, and looking further afield, it is a cloudy 71 in Montreal, should reach 88 degrees there today. 63 in Portland, and their expected high temperature is 71, thanks to the ocean water being right there without much of any warm water current going through at that point on the Atlantic shore. Boston Logan Airport, no such luck. 73 degrees, warming up to 88 degrees there today, even surrounded by the ocean in East Boston. 72 degrees in Albany right now, warming up to 91, and it is 70 in Poughkeepsie along the Hudson Valley, where there are heat advisories up and down the Great Northeast today. Greater New York, 73 degrees, White Plains, Westchester County right now, and their expected high temperature today is 93 degrees. Was a rough night in the Midwest, as it was the night before. At least three tornadoes have battered communities outside Chicago, leveling homes, ripping down trees and power poles. Storms have also grounded flights and knocked out power for hundreds of thousands across the Midwest. Large column of air swept through Merrillville, Indiana. That's a town about 33 miles southeast of Chicago. Meanwhile, the nearby manufacturing and farm city of Streator, Illinois, set up a family reunification center for displaced residents in its city hall as officials take stock of major damage. The National Weather Service says tornado warnings are also in place in the city of Chicago itself, as well as parts of neighboring Indiana and Michigan. The ribbon cutting for a bridge meant to link Detroit, Michigan with Windsor, Ontario to ease traffic and symbolize international cooperation has been postponed. The AP's Jennifer King.
12: The opening of the new Gordie Howe International Bridge connecting Windsor in Canada and Detroit in the U.S. has been delayed, according to the bridge authority. At a Thursday news conference, Canadian Prime Minister Mark Carney downplayed any concerns.
13: At the request of the United States, we agreed to delay the opening and take the necessary time to resolve outstanding issues, a few issues that have been raised, and this is a collaborative approach. As I said yesterday, there's not great drama here. We're going to work through some issues that have come up.
12: Audio courtesy CTV. The 1.5-mile six-lane span is jointly owned by Canada and Michigan. The $4.4 billion project is meant to ease congestion at the existing Ambassador Bridge and the Detroit-Windsor Tunnel. In February, President Trump demanded Canada turn over at least half the ownership to the U.S. federal government. And sources say Commerce Secretary Howard Lutnick has pushed back on the opening amid internal disagreements in the administration. I'm Jennifer King.
8: The U.S. Supreme Court's declined to let Alabama execute a man with nitrogen gas. The justices refused to lift an injunction blocking the state from carrying out the nation's ninth execution by that method. They declined to set aside lower court findings that it is unconstitutional. The decision caps a heated legal fight over the humaneness of the method. Alabama had planned to put 49-year-old Jeffrey Lee to death yesterday using nitrogen. Lee was convicted of killing Jimmy Ellis and Elaine Thompson while robbing a pawn shop in December 1998. A jury has convicted the brother of Massachusetts Attorney General Andrea Campbell of sexually assaulting women while posing as a rideshare driver. Alvin Campbell was found guilty of 21 of 22 counts for assaults from 2017 to 2019. A jury was deadlocked on one rape charge. Campbell faces up to life in prison when sentenced June 29th. Prosecutors say he targeted women outside bars. His sister, Andrea Campbell, became the first woman of color to win statewide office in Massachusetts in 2023. She has previously spoken about her family's troubled history. President Trump's board at the Kennedy Center is trying to keep his name in the building before a court-ordered deadline to remove it today. The board voted yesterday to seek a stay of a judge's ruling that Trump's name was illegally added. The judge also blocked planned renovations. Kennedy Center's website has already dropped Trump's name. After initially ignoring the venue, Trump has influenced it during his second term, replacing leadership and adding Trump-friendly programming. The arts community has reacted strongly, with many artists withdrawing from appearances and consultants resigning. 621 at WDEV.
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8: Thunder Road last night. Kyle McCaskill was the winner of the RK Miles Street Stocks, and the winner of the Maple Fields Late Models last night was Chris Pelkey. Here he is with our James Salvas.
17: Chris, you had a good race car and just kind of, you know, waited and picked your way through the field. What was that like?
18: Yeah, I was riding around in fifth trying to catch up. We were catching up to the front pack, and then I see him spin in front of me, and I was like, oh, not again, because that's what happened last week, and we piled it in there. So luckily this week we had an exit down low and missed the first one, and then, yeah, kind of a rough night, I guess.
17: Yeah, congrats, Chris.
8: Andrei Shvetsnikov scored twice, and Sebastian Aho added a second period goal in a breakout game for Carolina's top line performers, helping the Hurricanes beat the Vegas Golden Knights 4-2 last night to move within a victory of winning the Stanley Cup. Captain Jordan Staal added his fifth goal in the series. Brandon Bussey finished with 22 saves in his second career postseason start, That gave the Hurricanes a 3-2 lead in the best-of-seven series. Game 6 Sunday night in Las Vegas. The Vermont Mountaineers have lost their second straight game, 7-1 to Martha's Vineyard last night. They're at the North Shore Navigators in Lynn, Massachusetts, tonight. The Vermont Lake Monsters are at the New Britain Bees tonight in Connecticut. And the Red Sox host Texas will take you to Fenway. 6:10 here on WDEV. The NBA Finals, Game 5 is tomorrow night. The Knicks lead San Antonio in that series 3-1. The last time the New York Knicks had a lead in the NBA Finals, O.J. Simpson was leading police on a slow-speed chase down an L.A. freeway. 1994. The last time the Knicks won an NBA Finals, 1973. The LA Dodgers two-way star Shohei Ohtani was lifted for a pinch hitter in the seventh inning of last night's 8-6 win over Pittsburgh due to left knee inflammation. The reigning National League MVP hit his 13th homer of the season, a solo shot in the third inning. Julian Quiñones and Raul Jimenez helped Mexico make an exuberant start to the World Cup by scoring a goal each in a 2-0 win over South Africa in the opening match of the tournament. Brooks Koepka finally feels good about his putting. Carried him to 4 birdies in his last 5 holes for 64. That puts him in a 6-way share of the lead after one round of the Royal Bank of Canada Canadian Open. You're listening to WDEV, and we will take a look at the world of money news next.
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8: World shares have advanced in the wake of big Wall Street gains, while oil prices tumbled more than 4% after President Trump claimed there was a breakthrough in talks on ending the Iran war. South Korea's exchange jumped 4.6%, and Tokyo's Nikkei 225 gained 2.8%. Trump said he called off military strikes against Iran and had made, quote, a great settlement of the war with Iran. He said an extension of the war's tenuous ceasefire may be finalized, quote, over the next few days. The S&P 500 rallied 1.8% yesterday. The Dow jumped up nearly 2%, and the NASDAQ jumped 2.5%. Investors awaiting the debut today on Wall Street of SpaceX, Elon Musk's rocket company, which will make its debut. Both institutional and retail investors are expected to gobble up the 555.6 million shares going up for sale at $135 a pop. Musk is already the world's richest man, and he could become the first trillionaire. Musk says the company is going public because it needs money to fund its ambitions of putting satellites and data centers in space. The average long-term U.S. mortgage rate ticked up this week to just below its high for the year. The latest sign that borrowing costs on home loans remain elevated relative to where they were before the war with Iran started. Mortgage buyer Freddie Mac said yesterday the benchmark 30-year fixed rate mortgage rose to 6.52% from 6.48% last week. The average rate remains below 6.84 where it was a year ago. Mortgage rates are influenced by several factors, from the Federal Reserve's interest rate policy decisions to bond market investors' expectations for the economy and inflation. A new memo from health regulators is raising questions about a recent decision to authorize the first fruit-flavored e-cigarettes for adult smokers. The FDA document posted online this week shows that adding flavors like mango and blueberry didn't help smokers quit when compared with older tobacco-flavored vapes. The memo provides the first detailed look at how the FDA made its decision to approve the e-cigarettes from a small California vaping company. The decision marks a first for the agency and has been heavily criticized by health groups and lawmakers.
0: That team here was Rick the Kid from Memorial Valley Ford with an exciting announcement. 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
8: 6:30 at WDEV. We have 69 degrees. The dew point is 67, and our high temperatures today will start resembling some people's bowling scores. 92, the high temperature expected for today. And we'll take a look at the full forecast details in about 15 minutes from Ryan Knapp, who says we got a cold front coming, and we need it. Headline story, state police continue to investigate a motorcycle crash on I-89 in Berlin last night. Morristown officials address a rise in public records requests that have strained public resources. Over $4 million in federal disaster relief money is coming to Vermont in the aftermath of the 2023 and 2024 floods. Good morning. I'm Bob Welch from WDEV at 6:31.
2: With SRN News, I'm Jason Walker. Tornado claiming the life of at least one person in Iowa. Several other Midwestern states, there have been widespread damage reported. Big weekend on the way for President Trump. Sunday, he is hosting that UFC fight night at the White House. Says it's also likely that Iran is about to agree to end the war. And by the way, the president on Sunday hits the big 8-0. Despite tensions between Paris and Washington, French President Emmanuel Macron is promising to accommodate President Trump's schedule for next week's G7 summit in France, even adjusting the start date to ensure Mr. Trump's attendance. Tough times right now for Vladimir Putin. That's because Kyiv has hit several targets, hurting Russia's fuel supplies. SRN News.
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8: 6:33 on WDEV, a muggy Friday morning in June, no doubt. Whistlin' Scott from RK Miles on the line. Good morning to you.
1: Good morning, Bob, and happy Friday, Vermont. How you doing?
8: Doing pretty well, and that whistle apparently still works with the humidity as high as it is this morning.
1: Well, I'm inside right now, but yeah, it's going to be hot, humid, and hazy. Summertime weather, and we are in full motion right down here at RK Miles. The trucks are loaded and ready to roll out this morning. And, it's a busy time of the year for us here. A lot of people doing construction projects. You know, this time of the year is the time to get out there and get them done. So a lot of people coming in, talking about outdoor living. You know, a lot of decks. We're doing a lot of decks, doing a lot of siding. We've got a lot of different siding options and roofing options. But, you know, whether you're doing a new deck or maybe you're replacing windows and doors, come to RK Miles and we can help you out. We got the great showrooms. We got great expertise. You know, a lot of smart people working here, and we can help you with your project. You know, we've tackled almost any project. So you bring down, you got a little note sketch on a piece of paper, that's okay. Bring it down. We'll help you figure out the material you're going to need to build it. You know, we did touch on the doors and windows, and I got to keep pounding this because the Marvin, you know, we don't have Marvin sales a lot, and we are having one right now. Yes, the Marvin Elevate line. It's fiberglass on the outside, so you don't have to worry about painting it. It's wood on the interior, so you can stain it, you can paint it, do whatever you want on the interior. They are on sale right now. They are on sale until June 26th. And so, yeah, it's a good deal that we don't have it a lot. So if you've got a door or a patio door, or maybe you want one of those big bifolding doors where the whole side of your house can open up, we can help with that kind of stuff. So come on down here to RK Miles, and we can help you with everything you need from the foundation all the way up to the roof, you know, painting, all the things that I have to do at my house. I'm just thinking of my list. We can help with the products down here. So, yeah, and if you don't have a truck to, you know, get the 4x4s and the 6x6s to build that, you know, that cupola or that, you know, the little trellis for your upcoming wedding, don't worry, we'll deliver it to you. We deliver all day long. And you can always reach us at the World Wide Web at rkmiles.com. So if you've got a project and we hope that you want to shop local, and give RK Miles a try. So give us a call down here, and we'll help you out.
8: And if you head to the St. Johnsbury location, you can go and do all that stuff indoors in the air conditioning. In the wintertime, we were talking about it being, you know, nice and warm in there, but now we want to be cool. And so the St. Johnsbury location's indoors. So.
1: They'll say that St. Johnsbury store, they got it made. 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Come on down to RK Miles.
8: All right, we'll chat with you again next week right around this time.
1: All right, buddy, stay cool if you can.
8: We'll try. 637 WDEV, your temperature 67 degrees, warming up to 90 or hotter, depending upon where you are in the Green Mountain State and adjoining northern New York today. And there are cooling centers open. In Montpelier, you could head to the City Council Chambers at 8:30. They'll be open to 4:30. Keller Cupboard Library will be open from 10. They'll be open to 5. The Montpelier Transit Centers open from 7 o'clock, about 20 minutes away from now, and they will be open until 6. And for the senior community, the Montpelier Senior Activity Center is open from 9 to 3. And we have a broad signal range. And with that in mind, healthvermont.gov has a listing of cooling sites throughout the state of Vermont. And for our friends in New York, the website for the Department of Health in New York is health.ny.gov. And search for cooling centers. And they might want to verify by picking up the phone or reaching out before you go. Vermont State Police continue to investigate a motorcycle crash on I-89 at Berlin last night. 26-year-old Jornian LeClaire from Williamstown lost control of her motorcycle and struck a guardrail while driving south near Exit 6 shortly before 7. Emergency responders pronounced her dead at the scene. The southbound lanes of the interstate were closed between exits 7 and 5 for 2 hours last night while authorities managed the crash. There was also a two-car crash that took down power lines on Route 100 in Waterbury Center in the area of Suss Drive yesterday afternoon. Police are continuing to investigate that one. Stowe police shot and killed a black bear last week after the animal attempted to break into the Matterhorn restaurant multiple times. Fish and wildlife officials report that the bear exhibited increasingly bold behavior in its search for food. Prior to the shooting, a game warden authorized the police to intervene, citing the potential for the bear's behavior to worsen. Fish and wildlife biologist Jacqueline Como told Channel 3 the importance of reporting such incidents early on, stating that often people wait too long to reach out for help, which complicates efforts to manage the situation peacefully. She notes that reported bear incidents in the region have increased significantly since 2020, with over 1,700 incidents last year alone. Morristown officials are addressing a rise in public records requests, which have gotten to the point where it has placed a strain on resources. As of the 1st of June, the towns received 129 requests this year, 119 of which are from one person, up from 21 in 2023, 50 in 2024, and 83 in 2025. The requests often involve complex communications resulting in legal fees,

0: are actively seeking legislative feedback from other cities and towns facing similar issues. Over $4 million in federal disaster relief money is being distributed across three Vermont organizations. Senator Peter Welch announced the FEMA aid meant to help after the floods in 2023 and 2024. The Vermont Studio Center at Johnson's receiving roughly $1.8 million of those funds. The center was hit hard by floods in July 2023. It destroyed the Wolf Con barn. Studio Center Executive Director Hope Sullivan tells Channel 3 the money will cover about 43% of the cost to replace the building. The rest of the FEMA funds are going to the Vermont Agency of Transportation and the Washington Electric Co-op to assist in flood recovery efforts from 2023 and 2024.
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0: 6:42, and you may recall a wild police chase we mentioned a few times yesterday morning right around this time. It was in southern New Hampshire. It was on Route 101 West, and New Hampshire State Police tell WMUR that pursuit began just before 8 in the morning when 45-year-old Kathleen Feeney refused to stop for a traffic stop in Hampton along the seacoast. And then video that has been obtained showed the pursuit continuing through to Exit 2. That's near Auburn. And then police say Feeney was involved in a minor crash with another driver during the pursuit, but kept on driving. Enter Ben Clement of Portsmouth. He was minding his own business, driving to work on Route 101 when he encountered the pursuit, and in an attempt to stop Feeney, state police deployed a tire deflation device. That accidentally punctured the two front tires of Clement's vehicle. He had nothing to do with anything. Clement says the state police apologized to him and told him that they would cover the costs for the damage to his vehicle. As for Feeney, she's facing several charges, which include felony reckless conduct with a deadly weapon, misdemeanor charges of disobeying a police officer, conduct after an accident, criminal mischief, and a violation of reckless operation. And she has a court date today in Campden District Court in the seacoast of New Hampshire. A new blow to the Kremlin's narrative that Moscow's winning the four-year-old war in Ukraine. Kyiv's forces have targeted fuel supplies to the Crimean Peninsula. That has triggered the worst fuel crisis on the Black Sea Peninsula since it was illegally annexed by Russia in 2014. The persistent attacks reflect Ukraine's growing ability to carry out drone strikes and have caught Russia off guard and struggling for a response. The gas shortages are threatening to cause further disruptions to the tourism-dependent region with its beaches and resorts just as the summer kicks off. Ukraine's successes have highlighted its ability to inflict painful damage on Russia and change the course of the war. 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AP correspondent Ed Donahue reports on new U.S. restrictions on Cuba.
4: The U.S. is slapping sanctions against a Cuban oil and gas company. Secretary of State Marco Rubio says key assets of the company, known as Cupit, were unlawfully expropriated from American owners years ago. He also accused Cuba's government of weaponizing energy. The Cuban people have been dealing with fuel shortages and blackouts. Erica Ramos in Havana says, the way Cuba is right now, I don't think change will happen overnight. It's going to take a long time for things to shine again, for this to go back to what it was many years ago.

0: years ago. The Cuban government has previously said the sanctions punish all Cubans and are aimed at strangling the economy to destabilize the government and its people. I'm Ed Donahue.
1: Got a cloudy condition, but we're going to be warming up today. Some of us will see temperatures that resemble a milestone if you're a casual golfer.
2: A cold front approaches from the west Friday, then shifts offshore overnight as high pressure builds for Saturday. Some extra time might be needed for a few morning commutes as patchy, dense fog lingers into the morning. Friday will start with a bit of sunshine in the mix before clouds spread back in. A few isolated showers will dot the stay in the morning, then scattered rain showers will move in for the afternoon. As the cold front approaches, a few isolated thunderstorms are expected, mainly during the afternoon and early evening. Humid conditions linger across the state, with highs climbing to lower to mid-90s for the Champlain Valley and Upper Valley, with upper 80s to lower 90s for the Northeast Kingdom. Heat index values will climb to around 100 degrees during the afternoon, resulting in a heat advisory for the Champlain Valley and Upper Valley from noon until 8 p.m. Eastern Daylight Time Friday. Overnight, the cold front passes, allowing showers and thunderstorms to taper and skies to trend towards clearing. Patchy fog will once again develop, and lows will range from upper 50s to lower 60s for all of northern Vermont. For Radio Vermont, this is meteorologist Ryan Knapp reporting from the Mount Washington Observatory.
1: And we have the dew point, which is the exact same number as the temperature right now. 69 degrees at WDEV, 67 in Island Pond, 69 in Barrie, 71 in Burlington and Middlebury and White River Junction. It's 70 in Plattsburgh and Ticonderoga, 67 in Saranac Lake right now. Our WDEV News Watch continues. The U.S. has put up $750,000 to evacuate an American who was aboard Hantavirus cruise ship from a remote island. An AP correspondent, Ben Thomas, has that story.
3: The AP's learned the Trump administration put up $750,000 to charter a private yacht to evacuate a single American citizen from a remote island in the South Pacific. She'd been aboard a cruise ship where a deadly outbreak of Hantavirus occurred. According to two U.S. officials in an internal government document obtained by the AP, the woman had gotten off the ship before passengers fell ill. She traveled to Pitcairn Island, which has no airport. British authorities had sought U.S. assistance to get her out when it was determined she may have been exposed to Hantavirus. Along with rapid evacuations from the Middle East and possible Ebola evacuations, the State Department's budget for unseen emergencies is at its lowest level in 7 years. Ben Thomas, Washington.
1: At least three tornadoes have battered communities outside Chicago, leveling homes, ripping down trees and power poles. Storms have also grounded flights and knocked out power for hundreds of thousands across the Midwest. Yesterday, a large column of air swept through Merrillville, Indiana. That's a town about 33 miles southeast of Chicago. Meanwhile, the nearby manufacturing and farm city of Streator, Illinois, has set up a family reunification center for displaced people in its city hall as officials take stock of major damage. The National Weather Service says tornado warnings were also in place in Chicago, Chicago itself, as well as parts of neighboring Indiana and Michigan. 6:49 at WDEV.
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1: fog is becoming a factor in this morning's drive, seeing reports of it on Route 100 as well as Route 12. The Route 100 observations being between Morristown and Stowe, and it's through the Elmore and Worcester stretch where it is a factor on Route 12, but be aware of it in other places. It appears as though it's becoming a factor on Interstate 89 in the Royalton to Bethel to Williamstown stretch. There's ongoing bridge work in the Royalton area on Interstate 89 southbound, and most of you already know about that, but that's the southbound traffic's being diverted to the northbound lane at a crossover until not this fall, but next fall, at a lane width of 14'11". There appears to be a closed lane on Interstate 89 northbound in this is in the Randolph area, just to the north of the exit for Vermont State University Randolph on Route 66. The rest of the map looks like a repaving operation on Route 9N. This is in Moriah, and that looks like that will be running through until the end of the month. Work from 6 a.m. to 6 p.m., and just to be aware of that, it's one of the places where you would wind up. That is across from Addison, just about. And then there's work on the Crown Point Bridge. The Lake Champlain Bridge, they call it now. The new bridge is called the Crown. Of course, they replaced that bridge about a decade ago. So I'm now dating myself, making reference to that as the new bridge. In any event, culvert repairs on New York Route 22 going on not too far from where the Charlotte Essex Ferry leaves you when you're on the New York side. Lake Champlain Ferry is running on or close to schedule. We will check it again for you in the next half hour. The winner of the Maple Fields Late Models last night at Thunder Road was Chris Pelkey, and Kyle McCaskill was the winner of the RK Miles Street Stocks, and here he is in victory lane with our James Salvis.
7: Kyle, really, really great car tonight. Dominating performance. What'd you have? You've had a rocket ship the last couple weeks.
8: Yeah, we've just had a really good car. I mean, it's finally able to show it when I get to start that close to front. It actually worked out good for us.
7: I was dying in there from the heat, but, you know, the car was really good tonight. We used it, and that's all I can say. No one can catch me.
8: Great.
7: Well, congrats.
1: Andrei Shvetsnikov scored twice, and Sebastian Aho added a second period goal in a breakout game for Carolina's top-line performers, helping the Hurricanes beat the Vegas Golden Knights 4-2 last night to move within a victory of winning the Stanley Cup. Game 6, Sunday night in Las Vegas. The Vermont Lake Monsters have lost their second straight game, 7-1, to Martha's Vineyard. They're at the North Shore Navigators in Lynn, Massachusetts, north of Boston tonight. The Vermont Lake Monsters are at the New Britain Bees tonight in Connecticut, and the Red Sox host Texas. We will take you to Fenway at 6:10 on WDEV. NBA Finals, Game 5. Tomorrow night, the Knicks lead San Antonio in that series 3-1. The L.A. Dodgers two-way star Shohei Ohtani was lifted for a pinch hitter in the seventh inning of last night's 8-6 win over Pittsburgh due to left knee inflammation. The reigning National League MVP hit his 13th homer of the season, a solo shot in the third inning. And we will take a look at money news and a peek inside the birthday book next.
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1: $6.55 on WDEV, and world shares have advanced in the wake of big Wall Street gains yesterday, while oil prices tumbled more than 4%. That's after the president claimed there was a breakthrough in talks on ending the Iran war. South Korea's Kospi jumped 4.6%, and Tokyo's Nikkei 225 exchange gained 2.8%. Trump said he called out military strikes against Iran and had made, quote, a great settlement of the war with Iran. He said an extension of the war's tenuous ceasefire may be finalized over, quote, the next few days. The S&P 500 rallied 1.8% at last afternoon's close. The Dow Jones Industrial surged 1.9%, and the NASDAQ Composite jumped 2.5%. Investors awaiting the debut today on Wall Street of SpaceX, Elon Musk's rocket company. The average long-term mortgage rate ticked up this week to just below its high for the year. The latest sign that borrowing costs on home loans remain elevated related to where they were before the war with Iran started. Mortgage buyer Freddie Mac said yesterday that the benchmark 30-year fixed mortgage rate rose to 6.52% from 6.48% last week.
11: Happy birthday to you.
1: I know we have a birthday message in here for next week. Looks like we have one coming up here for tomorrow. I believe Joel Nashman will have that. So they do come in, but there is nothing for today for me to mention. If you want to get something on the air, you send it by way of email, wdev@radiovermont.com. It's a birthday or an anniversary or maybe a retirement that you want to note for someone in the community. Just put that note at the top in the subject line, and that will ensure that it gets to the studio here as soon as possible. You could also put it inside the mailbox with a stamp on it, addressed to P.O. Box 550, Waterbury, Vermont, 05676.

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2: My name is Dr. Brian Monnier, and I'm an orthopedic surgeon at Copley Hospital. 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I truly enjoy these shared moments, and that's why I chose to work at Copley Hospital.
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0: 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It is Friday, June the 12th. Stories we are watching for you today. State police continue to investigate a fatal motorcycle crash on I-89 in Berlin last night. Morristown officials address a rise in public records requests that have strained public resources. Over $4 million in federal disaster relief money is coming to the state of Vermont in the aftermath of the 2023 and 2024 floods. Good morning, I'm Bob Welch. It's Friday, June the 12th, and it is 7 o'clock.
4: Breaking news this hour from Town Hall. I'm Rich Thomason. On the brink of another attack on Iran last evening, President Trump called it off, announcing a breakthrough in talks with the Islamic Republic.
5: We just made a great settlement of the war with Iran, and we're going to be subject to finalization of documents. We should get done over the next few days. Probably have a signing maybe in Europe.
4: BBC's Thomas Morgan in Washington.
6: In the Oval Office, a confident Donald Trump said the Strait of Hormuz could reopen to shipping as early as Saturday. He said his Vice President J.D. Vance would probably be signing the deal in Europe over the next few days. This week has seen tit-for-tat strikes between Iran and U.S. forces following the downing of an American helicopter on Monday. Iran has said although the majority of an agreement has been finalized, it's not yet reached a final conclusion on the deal. Tehran again accusing the U.S. of making excessive demands and adding new requests at the last moment.
4: A key surveillance tool allowing the U.S. to collect intelligence abroad expires today. The House and Senate failing to temporarily extend the program, expiring at midnight. President Trump is nominating Jay Clayton, the U.S. attorney for the Southern District of New York, as director of national intelligence. Powerful storms once again battering parts of the Midwest. At least three tornadoes touched down in communities outside Chicago, destroying homes, uprooting trees, bringing down power lines. Storms have also grounded flights and knocked out power to hundreds of thousands of utility customers across the Midwest and in parts of the Northeast as well. Forecasters warn that more severe weather could hit some of the very same areas later in the day today. On Wall Street this morning, stock futures sharply higher. The Dow futures up 428 points. NASDAQ futures ahead 163. And the S&P futures are up 47 points. More on these stories at townhall.com.
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4: A former South Korean president has been given a lengthy prison term for drone flights over North Korea's capital.
8: South Korea's ousted president, Yoon Suk-yeol, and his former defense minister have been sentenced to 30 years in prison in a case alleging Yoon ordered drone flights over Pyongyang in 2024 to heighten tensions with North Korea and justify declaring martial law at home. The same court had earlier sentenced Yoon to life in prison for a rebellion conviction over his short-lived imposition of martial law in December 2024. North Korea had accused Seoul of flying drones over Pyongyang to drop propaganda leaflets three times in October 2024. Kim, who was North Korea's defense minister at the time, issued a vague denial before the defense ministry said it could neither confirm nor deny the allegations. I'm Charles Tillotetmo.
4: This week's powerful earthquake that hit the Philippines left at least 55 people dead. News and analysis. Townhall.com. The Texas Attorney General's Office has notified the Big 12 of potential legal action from Texas Tech.
9: This follows a court order allowing quarterback Brendan Sorsby to regain NCAA eligibility despite gambling on sports. The Big 12's executive board met Thursday to discuss options after a Texas court issued a temporary injunction Monday that prevents the NCAA from enforcing its ban on Sorsby. He had been ruled ineligible after betting on his own team while in Indiana. Big 12 Commissioner Brent Yormark says the board will meet Monday to decide on a course of action. Keith Peters reporting.
4: History-making day on Wall Street with Elon Musk's SpaceX making its debut on the NASDAQ, the largest initial public offering ever. The price of a share of SpaceX stock, $135, 555 million shares up for grabs. More on these stories, townhall.com.
0: Good morning, WDEV News Time 7:05. We are at 69 degrees. That's also the dew point. In case you have any idea, it is a humid morning out there. You did not need me to tell you that, but we do have some cooling centers that are opening for the day today. And in Montpelier, they include the City Council Chambers. That opens at 8:30, open till 4:30 this afternoon. The Kellogg Hubbard Library is open from 10 to 5. The Montpelier Transit Center open from 7 to 6. The Senior Community, the Montpelier Senior Your Activity Center is open from 9 to 3 today. And elsewhere in the state, healthvermont.gov has a listing of cooling sites. And for our friends in New York, the website for the Department of Health is health.ny.gov and search for cooling centers. Vermont State Police continue to investigate a motorcycle crash on Interstate 89 in Berlin last night. 26-year-old Jorianne LeClaire from Williamstown lost control of her motorcycle and struck a guardrail while driving south near Exit 6 shortly before 7. Emergency responders pronounced her dead at the scene. The southbound lanes of Interstate 89 were closed between Exit 7 and 5 for 2 hours while authorities managed the crash. There was a two-car crash that took down power lines on Route 100 in Waterbury Center near the cider mill in the area of Suss Drive yesterday afternoon. Police are investigating that crash. Stowe police shot and killed a black bear last week, we are learning, after the animal attempted to break into the Matterhorn restaurant multiple times. Fish and wildlife officials reported that the bear exhibited increasingly bold behavior in its search for food. Prior to the shooting, a game warden authorized police to intervene, citing the potential for the bear's behavior to worsen. Fish and wildlife biologist Jacqueline Como emphasized the importance of reporting such incidents early. Speaking with Channel 3, that often residents wait too long to seek help, which complicates efforts to manage the situation peacefully. She noted that reported bear incidents in the region have increased since 2020, with over 1,700 incidents last year alone. Morristown officials are addressing a rise in public records requests to the point where it has placed a strain on town resources. As of June the 1st, the town has received 129 requests this year, 119 from one person. That's up from 21 3 years ago, 50 2 years ago, and 83 last year. The requests often involve complex communications, resulting in legal fees reaching $12,000 just 6 months. Morristown officials emphasized the need for changes to Vermont's public records law as the current system doesn't adequately address the resource demands of processing those requests. Select Board Chair Don McDowell tells Vermont community newspapers taxpayers need to be informed about budget implications for addressing these legal costs. There was a Senate bill in the 2025 session that would have allowed cities and towns to charge for staff time associated with requests, but that didn't pass. And select board members are actively seeking legislative feedback from other municipalities facing similar issues. Over $4 million in federal disaster relief money is being distributed across three Vermont organizations. Senator Peter Welch announced the FEMA aid meant to help after the floods in 2023 and 2024. The Vermont Studio Center in Johnson is receiving roughly $1.8 million of those funds. The center was hit hard by floods of July 2023, destroying its Wolf Con barn. Studio Center Executive Director Hope Sullivan tells Channel 3 the money will cover about 43% of the cost to replace the building. The rest of the FEMA funds are going to the Vermont Agency of Transportation and the Vermont Electric Co-op to assist in flood recovery efforts from 2023 and 2024. Time on the morning news service, 9 minutes past 7 o'clock.
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0: Hazard on the road reported on Peru Street in Plattsburgh this morning as we look around the region and mention things where you might be. Interstate 89 southbound, this is just to the south of exit 17, the Champlain Islands exit, where there's another, some sort of hazard on the road. Perhaps it is tire debris. Sometimes vehicles do blow tires. The big trucks blow tires in the overnight hours, and it takes a while for somebody to notice. There is work going on Interstate 89 southbound. This is between exit 10 and 8, and they are working on guardrail upgrades and completion of the paving throughout the project. Go slowly and stay alert through the project area. Of course, that goes for everywhere you may be going. They're going to be working between exits 11 and 10 starting next week. Vehicle stopped on the shoulder on Interstate 89 southbound just south of exit 7 in Berlin right now. And there is a certain amount of fog that some of our listeners are dealing with as they go out and about this morning. That includes the stretch around Bradford on Interstate 91. And there is bridge work on the Route 5 in Barnet. That's a couple of miles north of Interstate 91 to exit 18 with a temporary traffic signal installed and Route 5 reduced to one lane. And there is a 14-foot lane restriction. So if you are traveling with a larger vehicle, you want to know that. We'll check it again for you in the next half hour here on our WDEV Morning News Service. And this portion of the news presented by the Frankenberg Agency at Randolph for personal, business, and farm insurance. Reach out to one of their local Vermont agents, the Frankenberg Agency, frankenbergagency.com. Ed Donahue reports on another indication from the White House the Iran war may be ending in this report.
12: President Trump says he canceled strikes against Iran because it looks like a deal is close to end the war.
13: We have a signing soon, and the documents are in pretty final shape. So we'll see. We'll see. Very good. Should be done. That should be done pretty quickly. They want it every bit as much as everybody else wants it.
12: The president has said a deal would be done quickly before. Why is this different?
13: Because they've taken a pounding. They've taken a pounding like very few people could take.
12: The president talked about the high price of oil and gas because of the closure of the Strait of Hormuz.
13: When oil comes down, everything else comes down. And most importantly, we have a deal that Iran will never have a nuclear weapon, which was the whole purpose of what we had to go through to get this.
12: He believes Iran's supreme leader has signed off on a deal. Ed Donahue, Washington.
0: AP correspondent Charles de Ledesma reports former South Korean President Yoon has been given a long prison term for drone flights over North Korea.
8: South Korea's ousted president, Yoon Suk-yeol, and his former defense minister have been sentenced to 30 years in prison in a case alleging Yoon ordered drone flights over Pyongyang in 2024 to heighten tensions with North Korea and justify declaring martial law at home. The same court had earlier sentenced Yoon to life in prison for a rebellion conviction over his short-lived imposition of martial law in December 2024. North Korea had accused Seoul of flying drones over Pyongyang to drop propaganda leaflets three times in October 2024. Kim, who was North Korea's defense minister at the time, issued a vague denial before the defense ministry said it could neither confirm nor deny the allegations. I'm Charles de Ledesma.
0: All right, the temperature today getting close to it's kind of my bowling score. I mean, we're getting into the 90s here. And Ryan Knapp at the Mount Washington Weather Center. I hope we have some cooler weather on the way, even just a little bit cooler.
14: A cold front approaches from the west Friday, then shifts offshore overnight as high pressure builds for Saturday. Some extra time might be needed for a few morning commutes as patchy, dense fog lingers into the morning. Friday will start with a bit of sunshine in the mix before clouds spread back in. A few isolated showers will dot the stay in the morning, then scattered rain showers will move in for the afternoon. As the cold front approaches, a few isolated thunderstorms are expected, mainly during the afternoon and early evening. Humid conditions linger across the state, with highs climbing to lower to mid-90s for the Champlain Valley and Upper Valley, with upper 80s to lower 90s for the Northeast Kingdom. Heat index values will climb to around 100 degrees during the afternoon, resulting in a heat advisory for the Champlain Valley and Upper Valley from noon until 8 p.m. Eastern Daylight Time Friday. Overnight, the cold front passes, allowing showers and thunderstorms to taper and skies to trend towards clearing. Patchy fog will once again develop, and lows will range from upper 50s to lower 60s for all of northern Vermont. For Radio Vermont, this is meteorologist Ryan Knapp reporting from the Mount Washington Observatory.
0: And we got our dew point of 69 degrees, which is about the temperature we have right now for most of us. 70 in Morrisville, Island Pond, 68 Barrie, 71 Burlington at Plattsburgh, 72 at the moment, as is White River Junction and Ticonderoga. 73 degrees in Middlebury at the moment, 68 degrees in Saranac Lake. Portland may be the place you want to be heading to, any place on the coast of Maine where they get a temperature that's 64 right now, but their high temperature is going to be 71. Today, and this is an outlier because you head down to Boston just a couple hours to the south, and it doesn't seem like there's that much landmass between Portland and Boston. Doesn't seem like it, but it's a world of difference in the temperature department. Boston's high temperature, 88. They're already up to 75 degrees at 7:16 on the morning news service from WDEV. We'll be back in a minute.
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0: Our WDEV News Watch continues on this Friday morning. At least three tornadoes have battered communities outside Chicago, leveling homes and ripping down trees and power poles. Storms have also grounded flights and knocked out power for hundreds of thousands across the Midwest. A large column of air swept through Merrillville, Indiana. That's about 33 miles southeast of Chicago. Meanwhile, the nearby manufacturing and farm city of Streator, Illinois, has set up a family reunification center for displaced residents in its city hall as officials take stock of the damage. The National Weather Service says tornado warnings were in place for the city of Chicago itself, as well as parts of Indiana and Michigan. Rare when a tornado warning is declared for the city limits of Chicago itself, but it happened yesterday. AP correspondent Ben Thomas reports the government's evacuation of one U.S. citizen from an isolated Pacific island is drawing attention to the strain on a State Department budget for unforeseen emergencies.
17: The AP's learned the Trump administration put up $750,000 to charter a private yacht to evacuate a single American citizen from a remote island in the South Pacific. She'd been aboard a cruise ship where a deadly outbreak of hantavirus occurred. According to two U.S. officials in an internal government document obtained by the AP, the woman had gotten off the ship before passengers fell ill. She traveled to Pitcairn Island, which has no airport. British authorities had sought U.S. assistance to get her out when it was determined she may have been exposed to hantavirus. Along with rapid evacuations from the Middle East and possible Ebola evacuations, the State Department's budget for unseen emergencies is at its lowest level in 7 years. Ben Thomas, Washington.
0: The U.S. Supreme Court's declined to let Alabama execute a man with nitrogen gas. The justices refused to lift an injunction blocking the state from carrying out the nation's ninth execution by that method. They declined to set aside lower court findings that it is unconstitutional. The decision caps a heated legal fight over the humaneness of the method. Alabama had planned to put 49-year-old Jeffrey Lee to death yesterday using nitrogen. Lee was convicted of killing Jimmy Ellis and Elaine Thompson while robbing a pawn shop December the 12th, 1998. A jury has convicted the brother of Massachusetts Attorney General Andrea Campbell, sexually assaulting women while posing as a rideshare driver. Alvin Campbell was found guilty of 21 of 22 counts for assaults from 2017 to 2019. The jury was deadlocked on one rape charge. Campbell faces up to life in prison when sentenced June 29th. Prosecutors say he targeted women outside bars. His sister, Andrea Campbell, the Attorney General for the Commonwealth of Massachusetts, became the first woman of color to win statewide office in the Commonwealth in 2023. She has previously spoken about her family's troubled history. President Trump's board at the Kennedy Center is trying to keep his name on the building before a court-ordered deadline to remove it by today. The board voted yesterday to seek a stay of a judge's ruling that Trump's name was illegally added. The judge also blocked planned renovations. The Kennedy Center's website has already dropped Trump's name. After initially ignoring the venue, Trump has influenced it during his second term, replacing leadership and adding Trump-friendly programming. The arts community has reacted strongly, with many artists withdrawing from appearances and consultants resigning. 722 at WDEV. At Thunder Road last night, Kyle McCaskill, the winner of the RK Miles Street Stocks, and the winner of the Maple Fields Late Models last night was Chris Pelkey. Here is Chris Pelkey with our James Salvas.
18: Chris, you had a good race car and just kind of, you know, waited and picked your way through the field. What was that like?
19: Yeah, I was riding around in fifth trying to catch up. We were catching up to the front pack, and then I see him spin in front of me, and I was like, oh, not again, because that's what happened last week, and we piled it in there, so luckily this week we had a an exit down low and missed the first one. And then, kind of a rough night, I guess.
18: Yeah, congrats, Chris.
0: Andrei Svechnikov scored twice, and Sebastian Aho added a second-period goal in a breakout game for Carolina's top-line performers, helping the Hurricanes beat the Vegas Golden Knights 4-2 last night to move within a victory of winning the Stanley Cup. Captain Jordan Staal added his fifth goal in the series. Brandon Bussey finished with 22 saves in his second career postseason start. That gave the Hurricanes a 3-2 lead, 3-2 lead in the best-of-seven series. Game 6, Sunday night in Las Vegas. The Vermont Mountaineers have lost their second straight game, 7-1 to Martha's Vineyard. They're at the North Shore Navigators in Lynn, Massachusetts tonight. The Vermont Lake Monsters are at the New Britain Bees tonight in Connecticut. The Red Sox host Texas, and we'll take you to Fenway at 6:10 on WDEV. The NBA Finals Game 5 tomorrow night. The Knicks lead San Antonio in that series 3-1. The last time the New York Knicks had a lead in the NBA Finals, O.J. Simpson was leading police in a slow-speed chase down an L.A. freeway. The year 1994. The date, June the 17th. I looked the date up. The last time the Knicks won an NBA Finals was 1973. L.A. Dodgers two-way star Shohei Ohtani was lifted for a pinch hitter last night in the seventh inning. It was an 8-6 win over Pittsburgh due to left knee inflammation, they say. The reigning NL MVP hit his 13th homer of the season, a solo shot, in the third inning. Julian Quiñones and Raul Jimenez helped Mexico make an exuberant start to the World Cup by scoring a goal each in a 2-0 win over South Africa in the opening match of the tournament. And Brooks Koepka finally feels good about his putting. It carried him to 4 birdies in his last 5 holes for 64. That puts him in a 6-way share of the lead after one round of the RBC Canadian Open. 724 WDEV.
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0: 7:26, world shares have advanced in the wake of big Wall Street gains, while oil prices tumbled more than 4%. That's after President Trump claimed there was a breakthrough in talks on ending the Iran war. South Korea's KOSPI exchange jumped 4.6%, and Tokyo's Nikkei 225 index gained 2.8%. The S&P 500 rallied 1.8% yesterday. The Dow jumped up 1.9% in comparison with Wednesday's losses. The NASDAQ jumped 2.5%. Investors awaiting the debut today on Wall Street of SpaceX, Elon Musk's rocket company. Both institutional and retail investors are expected to gobble up the 555.6 million shares going up for sale at $135 apiece. Musk is already the world's richest man, and he could become its first trillionaire. Musk says the company is going public because it needs money to fund its ambitions of putting satellite and data centers in space. A new memo from health regulators is raising questions about a recent decision to authorize the first fruit-flavored e-cigarettes for adult smokers. The Food and Drug Administration document posted online this week shows that adding flavors like mango and blueberry don't help smokers quit when compared with older tobacco-flavored vapes. The memo provides The first detailed look at how the FDA made its decision to approve the e-cigarettes from a small California vaping company. The choice marked the first for the agency and has been heavily criticized by health groups and lawmakers. For what it's worth, Taylor Swift has become the youngest woman ever inducted into the Songwriters Hall of Fame at age 36. Steven Spielberg introduced Swift last night with a speech about the power of songwriting. Tamar Braxton opened the induction ceremony with a tribute to the game-changing R&B songwriter, producer, and rapper Christopher Tricky Stewart. The gala was held at the Marriott Marquis Hotel in New York City. Inductees included Swift, Stewart, Kiss's Gene Simmons, and Paul Stanley, Alanis Morissette, and Kenny Loggins. Also celebrated were non-performers, including songwriting duo Terry Britton and Graham Lyle. Find Tina Turner's What's Love Got to Do With It? And songwriter Walter Afanasieff, who wrote Mariah Carey's All I Want for Christmas Is You. And if any of those song titles, that's the one that's coming up in your head right now as we approach 90 degrees for a high temperature today.
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0: Indeed, a muggy, humid morning, 69 degrees, both the air temperature and the dew point. And getting up to 90 today with heat indices in the mid-90s, maybe 100, as Ryan Knapp said. His forecast coming up in about 15 minutes here on the Morning News Service. And the Red Sox start a three-game series with the Texas Rangers at Fenway. We will take you there at 6:10 tonight. And the Carolina Hurricanes beat Vegas in Game 5 of the Cup Final last night. Sports in 20 minutes on this Morning News Service. In case you're just joining us, these are some of the stories we're watching for you. State police continue to investigate a motorcycle crash on I-89 in Berlin last night. Boerstown officials address a rise in public records requests that have strained public resources. Over $4 million in federal disaster relief money is coming to Vermont in the aftermath of the 2023 and 2024 floods. Good morning, I'm Bob Welch on WDEV at 7:31.
22: With SRN News, I'm Rich Thomason in Washington. On the brink of another U.S. attack on Iran last evening, President Trump called it off, announcing a breakthrough in talks with the Islamic Republic, a peace deal that could be signed in Europe as soon as the upcoming weekend. Key surveillance tool FISA, allowing the U.S. to collect intelligence overseas, expires today. The House and Senate failing to temporarily extend the program, which does expire at midnight. The president nominating Jay Clayton, the U.S. attorney for the Southern District of New York, to serve as a new director of national intelligence. Powerful storms have once again hit parts of the Midwest. At least three tornadoes touching down in communities near Chicago, destroying homes, uprooting trees, and bringing down power lines. Stock futures pointing to a higher open on Wall Street. Dow futures up 300 points. The Nasdaq futures ahead 136. More details, srnnews.com.
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0: 7:33, our news watch continues on this sticky, humid Friday morning. There are cooling centers opening in Montpelier this morning. You could head to the city council chambers. That opens at 8:30. The Kellogg Hubbard Library opens at 10. The Montpelier Transit Center is already open. And for the senior community, the Montpelier Senior Activity Center is open from 9 to 3. We get a large signal. We realize this. You could be listening from anywhere in northern Vermont. And so for cooling centers near you, go to healthvermont.gov, and they have a listing of cooling sites throughout the state. And for our friends in New York, the website for the Department of Health is health.ny.gov, and search for cooling centers. Vermont State Police continue to investigate a motorcycle crash last night on Interstate 89 in Berlin. 26-year-old Jorianne LeClaire from Williamstown lost control of her motorcycle and struck a guardrail while driving south near Exit 6 shortly before 7. Emergency responders pronounced her dead at the scene. The southbound lanes of I-89 were closed between Exits 7 and 5 for 2 hours while authorities managed the crash. There was a two-car crash that took down power lines on Route 100 in Waterbury Center in the area of Suss Drive yesterday afternoon near the cider mill. Police are investigating that crash. Stowe police shot and killed a black bear last week after the animal attempted to break into the Matterhorn restaurant multiple times. Fish and wildlife officials reported that the bear exhibited increasingly bold behavior in its search for food. Prior to the shooting, a game warden authorized police to intervene, citing the potential for the bear's behavior to worsen. Fish and wildlife biologist Jacqueline Como told Channel 3 the importance of reporting such incidents early, stating that often people wait too long to reach out for help, which complicates things. She notes that reported bear incidents in the area have increased significantly since 2020, with over 1,700 incidents last year alone. Officials in Morristown are dealing with a rise in public records requests to the point where it's straining their resources. As of June the 1st, the town's received 129 requests this year, 119 of which are from one person, up from 21 in 2023, 52 years ago, and 83 last year. The requests often involve complex communications, resulting in legal fees reaching $12,000. Morristown officials emphasize the need for changes to Vermont's public records law, as the current system doesn't adequately address the resource demands of processing those requests. Select Board Chair Don McDowell tells the Vermont Community Newspapers taxpayers need to be informed about budget implications for addressing these legal costs. There was a Senate bill in the 2025 legislative session that would have allowed cities and towns to charge for staff time associated with requests like that, but it didn't pass, and Select Board members are now seeking legislative feedback and feedback from other cities and towns facing similar issues. Over $4 million in federal disaster relief money is going to be distributed across three Vermont organizations. Senator Peter Welch announced the FEMA aid meant to help after the floods in 2023 and 2024. The Vermont Studio Center in Johnson is receiving roughly $1.8 million of those funds. The center was hit hard by floods in July 2023, destroying its Wolf Con barn. Studio Center Executive Director Hope Sullivan tells Channel 3 the money will cover about 43% of the cost to replace that building. The rest of the FEMA funds are going to the Vermont Agency of Transportation and the Washington Electric Co-op to assist in flood recovery efforts from 2023 and 2024. You're with the Morning News Service from WDEV and it's 737.
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0: In a new blow to the Kremlin's narrative that Moscow's winning the four-year-old war in Ukraine, Kyiv's forces have targeted fuel supplies to the Crimean Peninsula. That has triggered the worst fuel crisis on the Black Sea Peninsula since it was illegally annexed by Russia in 2014. The persistent attacks reflect Ukraine's growing ability to carry out drone strikes and have caught Russia's off guard. Struggling for a response, the gas shortages are threatening to cause further disruptions to the tourism-dependent region, with summer in full swing. With its beaches and resorts, Ukraine's successes have highlighted its ability to inflict painful damage on Russia and change the course of the war. AP correspondent Malek Harb reports Lebanon faces more attacks from Israel.
6: Israel kept pressing on its offensive in southern Lebanon on Friday, carrying out more strikes as well as controlled demolitions in some of the villages, according to Lebanon's national news agency. The early morning bombings come after another intense fighting northwest of Qiyam, around the major southern city of Nabatieh. The Israeli army said it has intercepted a UAV in the area where the soldiers are operating in South Lebanon. The fighting here continues despite a shaky ceasefire between the country and Israel. Here in Elaya, the municipality and churches have organized a food drive. Many people have lost their jobs, farmers are unable to reach their farmlands, and there are fears the roads might get cut off because of the ongoing war. Israel continues to occupy large swaths of southern Lebanon while battling Hezbollah fighters, causing civilian casualties and damage to infrastructure. Hezbollah, which is not part of the ceasefire agreement between Israel and Lebanon, has launched frequent rocket and drone attacks.
0: AP correspondent Ed Donahue reports on new U.S. restrictions on Cuba.
12: The U.S. is slapping sanctions against a Cuban oil and gas company. Secretary

0: compromise the government and its people. I'm Ed Donahue.
1: The ribbon cutting for the bridge meant to connect Windsor with Detroit, symbolize international cooperation and ease traffic in the process, has been postponed. The AP's Jennifer King.
2: The opening of the new Gordie Howe International Bridge connecting Windsor in Canada and Detroit in the U.S. has been delayed, according to the bridge authority. At a Thursday news conference, Canadian Prime Minister Mark Carney downplayed any concerns.
3: At the request of the United States, we agreed to delay the opening and take the necessary time to resolve outstanding issues, a few issues that have been raised, and this is a collaborative approach. As I said yesterday, there's not great drama here. We're going to work through some issues that have come up.
2: Audio courtesy CTV. The 1.5-mile six-lane span is jointly owned by Canada and Michigan. The $4.4 billion project is meant to ease congestion at the existing Ambassador Bridge and the Detroit-Windsor Tunnel. In February, President Trump demanded Canada turn over at least half the ownership to the U.S. federal government. And sources say Commerce Secretary Howard Lutnick has pushed back on the opening amid internal disagreements in the administration. I'm Jennifer King.
1: We are learning that David Hockney has died. His paintings of pools shimmering in the Los Angeles sunshine became icons of the 20th century art. He was one of the most popular and critically lauded British artists of the last century. He was born in the north of England, but lived much of his life in Southern California, making it sun-drenched suburban views a major motif. Later in life, he returned to Europe, finding renewed inspiration on the wooded hills of his native county of Yorkshire and the fields and trees of France's Normandy region. Hockney's publicist said today that he died at his home in London yesterday. He was 88 years old. It's 7:43 at WDEV.
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1: 7:45 WDEV. Things running a little bit slower today. It's because of the humidity. Could be, anyway. Got the dew point of 69 degrees last check. And I'll check it again. Yeah, dew point 69, air temperature 69 here at WDEV. And hopefully there's a little bit of cooler air on the way. Ryan Knapp at the Mount Washington Weather Center.
7: A cold front approaches from the west Friday, then shifts offshore overnight as high pressure builds for Saturday. Some extra time might be needed for a few morning commutes as patchy dense fog lingers into the morning. Friday will start with a bit of sunshine in the mix before clouds spread back in. A few isolated showers will dot the stay in the morning, then scattered rain showers will move in for the afternoon. As the cold front approaches, a few isolated thunderstorms are expected, mainly during the afternoon and early evening. Humid conditions linger across across the state with highs climbing to

0: lower to mid 90s for the Champlain Valley and Upper Valley, with upper 80s to lower 90s for the Northeast Kingdom. Heat index values will climb to around 100 degrees during the afternoon, resulting in a heat advisory for the Champlain Valley and Upper Valley from noon until 8 p.m. Eastern Daylight Time Friday. Overnight, the cold front passes, allowing showers and thunderstorms to taper and skies to trend towards clearing. Patchy fog will once again develop, and lows will range from upper 50s to lower 60s for all of northern Vermont. For Radio Vermont, this is meteorologist Ryan Knapp reporting from the Mount Washington Observatory.
1: Let's see what the temperatures are. We've got here today 71 in Morrisville, 68 in Island Pond, 71 in Barrie, 73 in Burlington and Plattsburgh, Middlebury 74, White River Junction 73, it is in Ticonderoga, 68 Saranac Lake, Montreal 72. Right now, they should reach 87 for the high temperature there. The cool spot is any spot on the main coast. The cooling effect of the ocean water is a major factor in that. 64 degrees in Portland right now, which isn't that far off the 69 we have in Waterbury. However, the high temperature will top out around 70 today in Portland. Unlike Boston, where it is 76 right now, and they should get up to 88, and the heat index probably going to feel much warmer than that. Albany, 75 degrees, their expected high temperature, 90. 75 in Poughkeepsie and White Plains, as we look at spots that are further south from that along the Hudson River Valley. Well, White Plains isn't on the Hudson River Valley, but just on the Harlem River. But in any event, same idea. They should be reaching the mid-90s in the New York City area today. It was a rough night in the Chicagoland area last night. At least three tornadoes have ripped communities there, leveling homes and ripping down trees and power poles. Storms have also grounded flights and knocked out power for hundreds of thousands in the Midwest. A large column of air swept through Merrillville, Indiana. That's about 33 miles southeast of Chicago. The nearby manufacturing and farm city of Streator, Illinois, has set up a family reunification center for displaced residents in its city hall as officials took stock of the major damage. National Weather Service says tornado warnings also in place for the city limits of Chicago, along with parts of Indiana and Michigan. A Supreme Court's declined to let Alabama execute a man with nitrogen gas. The justices refused to lift an injunction blocking the state from carrying out the nation's ninth execution by that method. They declined to set aside lower court findings that it is unconstitutional. A decision caps a heated legal fight over the humaneness of the method. Alabama had planned to put 49-year-old Jeffrey Lee to death yesterday using nitrogen. Lee was convicted of killing Jimmy Ellis and Elaine Thompson while robbing a pawn shop on December the 12th, 1998.
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1: 7:50, that means we check traffic at 10 and 50, and the area around St. Michael's College on Route 15 is slowed up. There may be a police operation going on there. Maybe that is slowed up there. Southbound Route 2A at Industrial Avenue, that is slowed up, and that is road construction is the cause for that, most likely. Route 15 east and west at the intersection of Route 128 in Essex is also a slow spot this hour. The Diverging Diamond Project continues, and it continues to be a driving situation for those who absolutely positively need to go through that area. And there is hazard on the road, Route 127. This is on the north end of Burlington, right around the start of the road, where it continues past the end of Park Street in Burlington. Nothing else to mention, really, this morning as I try to go and crane the map over here and see if there's anything else. There is ongoing road work that is happening on Interstate 89. That is between... That is between exits 10 and 8. And next week, the work is between exits 11 and 10, between Richmond and Waterbury. Just a heads up for next week. There's a little bit of slowdown in Shelburne on Route 7. I did notice that, and I want to mention that before I close things out here by saying that Lake Champlain ferries on or close to schedule. And we will check it again for you in the next half hour here on WDEV. It is 7:52. Thunder Road last night. The winner of the Maplefields Late Models was Chris Pelkey. Kyle McCaskill was the winner of the RK Miles Street Stocks, and there he is in Victory Lane with our James Salvas from last night.
4: Kyle, really, really great car tonight. Dominating performance. What'd you have? You've had a rocket ship the last couple weeks.
5: Yeah, we just had a really good car. I mean, it's finally able to show it when I get to start that close to front. It actually worked out good for us. I was dying in there from the heat, but, you know, the car was really good tonight. We used it, and that's all I can say. No one can catch me.
4: Right. Well, congrats.
1: Andrei Shvetsnikov scored twice, and Sebastian Aho added a second period goal in a breakout game for Carolina's top line performers, helping the Hurricanes beat the Vegas Golden Knights 4-2 last night to move within a victory of winning the Stanley Cup. Captain Jordan Staal added his fifth goal in the series. Brandon Bussey finished with 22 saves in his second career postseason start. That gave the Hurricanes a 3-2 lead in the best-of-seven series, Game 6, Sunday night in Vegas. The Vermont Mountaineers have lost 2 straight games, 7-1 last night to Martha's Vineyard. They're at the North Shore Navigators in Lynn, Massachusetts, tonight. The Vermont Lake Monsters are at the New Britain Bees tonight in Connecticut. The Red Sox host Texas. We will take you to Fenway at 6:10 here on WDEV. NBA Finals, game number 5 tomorrow. The Knicks lead San Antonio in that series 3-1. Last time the Knicks won an NBA Finals was 1993, and the last time they were leading in an NBA Finals, 1994. The L.A. Dodgers' two-way star Shohei Ohtani was lifted for a pinch hitter in the seventh inning of last night's 8-6 win over Pittsburgh due to left knee inflammation. The reigning National League MVP hit his 13th homer of the season, a solo shot in the third inning. Julian Quiñones and Raul Jimenez helped Mexico make an exuberant start to the World Cup by scoring a goal each and a 2-0 win over South Africa in the opening match of that tournament. And over to Caledon, Ontario now, where Brooks Koepka finally feels good about his putting. It carried him to 4 birdies in his last 5 holes for 64. That puts him in a 6-way share of the lead after one round of the RBC Canadian Open.
6: We are excited to invite you to Seek the Peak. 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
1: 5 minutes to 8 o'clock, and world shares have advanced in the wake of big Wall Street gains while oil prices tumbled more than 4% after President Trump claimed there was a breakthrough in talks on ending the Iran war. South Korea's Kospi jumped 4.6%, and Tokyo's Nikkei 225 gained 2.8%. Trump said he called off military strikes against Iran and had made, quote, a great settlement of the war with Iran, end quote. He said an extension of the war's tenuous ceasefire may be finalized over the next few days. The S&P 500 rallied 1.8% yesterday. The Dow surged 1.9% after Wednesday's losses. The NASDAQ jumped 2.5%. Investors await the debut today on Wall Street of SpaceX, Elon Musk's rocket company. The average long-term mortgage rate ticked up this week to just below its high for the year, a latest sign that borrowing costs on home loans remain elevated relative to where they were before the war with Iran started. A new memo from health regulators is raising questions about a recent decision to authorize the first fruit-flavored e-cigarettes for adult smokers. The FDA document posted online this week shows that adding flavors like mango and blueberry didn't help smokers quit when compared with older tobacco-flavored vapes. The memo provides the first detailed look at how the FDA made its decision to approve the e-cigarettes from a small California vaping company. The decision marked a first for the agency and has been heavily criticized by health groups and lawmakers. 7:57 on WDEV's Morning News Service.
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1: And this is AM 550 WDEV Waterbury Montpelier and 96.1 WDEV FM Warren, broadcasting from the top of Sugar Bush along with 98.3 W252 CU Montpelier and 101.9 W270BR Island Pond, and on your smart speaker from anywhere when you ask it to play WDEV Radio. A muggy morning this morning. Our overnight low temperature bottomed out at 70, maybe a degree or two lower. Right now, we're 69 degrees, and that's where the dew point is, too. Headline stories on this Friday, June the 12th on WDEV. State police continue to investigate a motorcycle crash on Interstate 89 in Berlin last night. Morristown officials address a rise in public records requests that have strained public resources. And over $4 million in federal disaster relief money is coming to Vermont in the aftermath of the 2023 and 2024 floods. Good morning, I'm Bob Welch on WDEV. It's 8 o'clock.
11: Breaking news this hour from Town Hall. I'm Rich Thomason. President Trump says it could be signed as soon as this weekend, a deal with Iran to end the war, fully reopen the Strait of Hormuz, and guarantee that Iran will never get a nuclear weapon.
12: We have a signing soon, and the documents are in pretty final shape. So we'll see. We'll see. Very good. Should be done. That should be done pretty quickly. They want it every bit as much as everybody else.
11: The president speaking at the White House after calling off plans to attack Iran again and possibly seize Karg Island.
13: President Trump is discussing why he believes Iran is now more willing to reach an agreement.
12: They've taken a pounding like very few people could take, and they want to make the deal a lot more than I do. We could have had it done the other way, I guess, but it would have taken longer. They got hit very hard recently, as you know, and I don't like to have to do things that way, but I felt it was necessary. It's a great deal for the United States and for the Middle East, and I think ultimately great for Iran because they'll be able to build up their country and their country.
13: Willie Nelson, the White House.
11: FISA is about to expire. The law allowing the U.S. to gather intelligence overseas runs out at midnight. House and Senate lawmakers failing to extend it. A lot of people without power this morning. Hundreds of thousands of outages. Results of violent storms that pounded parts of the Midwest, the Mid-Atlantic, and the Northeast. The Midwest really got slammed with multiple tornadoes, including several confirmed outside Chicago. More severe weather is possible today. This is a history-making day on Wall Street with Elon Musk's SpaceX making its debut on the NASDAQ. It is the largest initial public offering ever. The price for a share of SpaceX stock, $135. More than 555 million shares up for grabs. I'm watching Wall Street. Dow futures up 268 points. More on these stories at townhall.com.
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11: Former South Korean President Yoon has been sentenced to 30 years in prison for drone flights over North Korea's Pyongyang. The BBC's Jake Kwan is in Seoul.
15: The tension between two Koreas shot up in 2024 after a drone dropped leaflets over North Korean capital. It was the former president who sent the drone, expecting Pyongyang to strike back, the judge said. He wanted a military clash to justify a martial law planned later the same year. But Pyongyang did not strike, and Yoon declared martial law 2 months later. Yoon's defense minister and his military intelligence commander were also convicted and given 30 and 15 years in prison term.
11: Thousands of Puerto Ricans struggling with water shortages so severe that the governor of the U.S. territory has activated the National Guard and emergency responders fielding calls every day. Officials have not publicly pinpointed the cause of that water shortage on Puerto Rico. News and analysis at townhall.com. They're busy with the spade work, preparing for a big event this weekend at the White House.
16: A temporary arena called The Claw is expected to seat about 4,000 people for the 7 UFC fights being staged Sunday on the White House lawn to celebrate the 80th birthday of President Donald Trump and the 250th anniversary of the signing of the Declaration of Independence.
17: The number of foreign leaders that want to come to this is unbelievable. It's to the point where we may have a diplomatic crisis.
16: Secretary of State Marco Rubio. More than $60 million and tens of thousands of hours of labor have been poured into building the arena. The event will go on, rain or shine. I'm Lisa Dwyer.
11: The U.S. Supreme Court is declining to allow Alabama to execute a man with nitrogen gas. The justices refuse to lift an injunction that blocks the state from carrying out the nation's knife execution using that method. More on these stories at townhall.com.
1: Good morning, it's 8:05 from WDEV, a muggy, sticky 69 degrees and a dew point 69.2, and we will have high temperatures jumping up there into the 90s. Not quite sure whether you want to refer to it tongue-in-cheek as a golf score or a bowling score, but it is one of those anyway, if you want to make just a little bit of levity with regards to the fact that it's just going to be so darn hot and the heat indices are going to be higher than that, definitely. And with that in mind, heat is dangerous. The Montpelier, you could head to the City Council Chambers at 8:30. The Keller Cupboard Library at 10. The Montpelier Transit Center is already open. For the senior community, the Montpelier Senior Center opens at 9. We get a large signal, and we know that. And so healthvermont.gov has a listing of cooling sites throughout the state. And if you're with us in New York, the website for the Department of Health in New York is health.ny.gov, and search for cooling centers on that site. Vermont State Police continue to investigate a motorcycle crash on Interstate 89 in Berlin last night. 26-year-old Jorianne LeClaire from Williamstown lost control of her motorcycle and struck a guardrail while driving south near Exit 6 shortly before 7. Emergency responders pronounced her dead at the scene. The southbound lanes of the interstate were closed between Exit 7 and 5 for 2 hours while authorities took care of that crash. There was a two-car crash that took down power lines on Route 100 in Waterbury Center yesterday afternoon. It happened in the area of the Cider Mill and Suss Drive yesterday. Police are investigating that. Stowe police shot and killed a black bear last week after the animal attempted to break into the Matterhorn restaurant multiple times. Fish and wildlife officials reported that the bear exhibited increasingly bold behavior in its search for food. Prior to the shooting, a game warden authorized police to intervene, citing the potential for the bear's behavior to worsen. Fish and wildlife biologist Jacqueline Como told Channel 3 about the importance of reporting such incidents early, stating that often residents wait too long to seek help, which complicates efforts to manage the situation peacefully. She noted that reported bear incidents in the region have increased significantly over the past 6 years, with over 1,700 incidents last year. Time on the morning news service coming up on 8 minutes past 8 o'clock.
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1: Morristown officials are addressing a rise in public records requests to the point where it's placed strain on town resources. As of June the 1st, the town's received 129 requests this year, 119 of which from one person. Up from 21 3 years ago, 52 years ago, and 83 last year. The requests often involve complex communications resulting in legal fees topping $12,000 in just 6 months. Morristown officials emphasize the need for changes to Vermont's public records law. The current system doesn't adequately address the resource demands of processing these requests. Select Board Chair Don McDowell tells Vermont community newspapers taxpayers need to be informed about budget implications for addressing these legal costs. There was a Senate bill in the 2025 session that would have allowed municipalities to charge for staff time associated with requests, but that didn't pass, and select board members are actively seeking legislative feedback from other municipalities facing similar issues. Over $4 million in federal disaster relief money is being distributed across three Vermont organizations. Senator Peter Welch announced the FEMA aid meant to help after the floods of 2023 and 24. The Vermont Studio Center in Johnson is receiving roughly $1.8 million of those funds. The center was hit hard by floods in July 2023, destroying its WolfCon barn. A Studio Center executive director, Hope Sullivan, tells Channel 3 the money will cover about 43% of the cost to replace the building. The rest of the FEMA funds are going to the Vermont Agency of Transportation and the Washington Electric Co-op to assist in flood recovery efforts from 3 years ago and 2 years ago. 810 on WDEV. And we take a look at your drive at this point in the morning and the road work scheduled in various parts of the state, one of which involves bridge sweeping and washing. And they had been doing this further south in the state last week, and now they are in the area of the northern Champlain Valley, specifically St. Albans, the Interstate 89 northbound St. Albans, at the overpass at exit 20. There's going to be bridge sweeping and washing with alternate lane closures as the work progresses. Use caution, reduce your speed, and going through those work zones, along with any work zone you might wind up coming upon, there is bridge work on Route 242 in J. That's for our friends in Orleans County and adjoining Franklin County. Depending upon how you approach it, expect delays and workers in and about the roadway between 7 and 5 weekdays. A 12-foot lane restriction runs through until today. However, they've been doing that for a while, and they'll be that restriction ends today. And yeah, we get all sorts of notes all over the place. I don't think I will mention the Auto Route 35 road work that's going on just to the north of the border. However, if you were heading there, that might be of some help to you. There's a hazard on the road, Route 78 in the Champlain Islands. This is an Alberg, not too far from the intersection with Route 2 there towards the end of that roadway. And I see another hazard on Route 2, just about the point where you cross the bridge into Rouse's Point, New York. Lake Champlain ferries running on or close to schedule, and we will check things again in the next half hour here on WDEV's Morning News Service as it is 8:13 and our news watch continues. And AP correspondent Charles Ledesma reports in a new blow to the Kremlin's narrative that Moscow's winning the four-year war in Ukraine. Kyiv's forces are targeting fuel supplies in the Crimean Peninsula.
19: Ukraine's attacks on the supplies are triggering the worst fuel crisis on the Black Sea Peninsula since it was illegally annexed by Russia in 2014. The persistent strikes reflect Ukraine's growing ability to carry out drone hits and have caught Russia off guard and struggling for a response. Ukraine's successes have highlighted its ability to inflict painful damage on Russia and change the course of the war. Meanwhile, Ukrainian authorities say Russian drone attacks overnight and into Friday morning have injured at least one person in the southern city of Mykolaiv and sparked a large fire at an infrastructure facility in the Kyiv region. Emergency responders, including specialists in a radiation protection unit, were at the scene. I'm Charles Ledesma.
1: AP correspondent Ed Donahue reports on another indication from the White House: the Iran war may be ending.
20: President Trump says he canceled strikes against Iran because it looks like a deal is close to end the war.
12: We have a signing soon, and the documents are pretty final shape, so we'll see. Very good. Should be done. That should be done pretty quickly. They want it every bit as much as everybody else wants it.
20: The president has said a deal would be done quickly before. Why is this different?
12: Because they've taken a pounding. They've taken a pounding like very few people could take.
20: The president talked about the high price of oil and gas because of the closure of the Strait of Hormuz.
12: When oil comes down, everything else comes down. And most importantly, we have a deal that Iran will never have a nuclear weapon, which was the whole purpose of what we had to go through to get this.
20: He believes Iran's supreme leader has signed off on a deal. Ed Donahue, Washington.
1: We're now at 74 at the dew point of 70 and a warm, hot day with the heat indices going up. How far up? Well, Ryan Knapp's going to tell us. He's also going to tell us there's a cold front on the way.
0: A cold front approaches from the west Friday, then shifts offshore overnight as high pressure builds for Saturday. Some extra time might be needed for a few morning commutes as patchy, dense fog lingers into the morning. Friday will start with a bit of sunshine in the mix before clouds spread back in. A few isolated showers will dot the stay in the morning, then scattered rain showers will move in for the afternoon. As the cold front approaches, a few isolated thunderstorms are expected, mainly during the afternoon and early evening. Humid conditions linger across the state with highs climbing to lower to mid-90s for the Champlain Valley and Upper Valley with upper 80s to lower 90s for the Northeast Kingdom. Heat index values will climb to around 100 degrees during the afternoon, resulting in a heat advisory for the Champlain Valley and Upper Valley from noon until 8 p.m. Eastern Daylight Time Friday. Overnight, the cold front passes, allowing showers and thunderstorms to taper and skies to trend towards clearing. Patchy fog will once again develop, and lows will range from upper 50s to lower 60s for all of northern Vermont. For Radio Vermont, this is meteorologist Ryan Knapp reporting from the Mount Washington Observatory.
1: 74 outside our WDEV studios, and the temperatures vary from the 74 in Burlington, 75 in Middlebury. Pretty much, that's the temperature just about anywhere you go. However, you go to Portland, Portland, Maine, that's the outlier. That is the outlier. They're at 63 degrees right now along the coast. However, the high temperature today is only predicted to be 72 degrees. I'm almost certain that means it's just going to be foggy and cloudy and just as humid as it would be anywhere else. But the ocean effect is keeping it cooler there along the main coast, unlike Boston, Logan Airport, where it is 76 right now, warming up to the upper 80s, if not 90, and the heat index and all of that stuff that everybody else in the Great Northeast is dealing with on this Friday, June the 12th on WDEV.
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1: The Chicagoland area got nailed with three tornadoes yesterday, leveling homes and ripping down trees and power poles. Storms also grounded flights at O'Hare and Midway and knocked out power for hundreds of thousands in the Midwest. Yesterday, a large column of air swept through Merrillville, Indiana. It's a town about 33 miles southeast of Chicago. Not quite sure whether that's going to be confirmed as a tornado or not. There's people who need to go down on the ground and confirm this stuff. Meanwhile, a nearby manufacturing and farm city of Streator, Illinois, has set up a family reunification center for displaced residents in its city hall as officials took stock of the major damage there. The National Weather Service says tornado warnings are also in place in the city limits of Chicago itself, as opposed to the suburbs where that sometimes happens, but in the city limits of Chicago itself yesterday. Tornado warnings were in place, along with parts of neighboring Indiana and Michigan. The Supreme Court has declined to let Alabama execute a man with nitrogen gas. We hear this report now from Mike Hempen. And we tried to hit that, and it did not play, which is sometimes that happens, and we're going to try again here.
3: The Supreme Court has refused to set aside a lower court ruling that found the nitrogen gas method of execution as unconstitutionally cruel. The justices voted 6-3 against lifting an injunction blocking Alabama from putting to death a 49-year-old man by using nitrogen. Three conservative justices, Clarence Thomas, Samuel Alito, and Neil Gorsuch, said they would grant Alabama's request to lift the injunction and let the execution go forward. Jeffrey Lee was convicted of killing two people while robbing a pawn shop in 1998. I'm Mike Hempen.
1: A jury has convicted the brother of the Massachusetts Attorney General of sexually assaulting women while posing as a rideshare driver. Alvin Campbell was found guilty of 21 of 22 counts of assaults from 2017 through 2019. The jury was deadlocked on one rape charge. Campbell faces up to life in prison when sentenced June the 29th. Prosecutors say he targeted women outside bars. His sister, Andrea Campbell, is the Massachusetts Attorney General. She became the first woman of color to win statewide office in Massachusetts in 2023. She has previously spoken about her family's troubled history. President Trump's board at the Kennedy Center is trying to keep his name on the building before a court-ordered deadline to remove it by today. The board voted yesterday to seek a stay of a judge's ruling that Trump's name was illegally added. The judge also blocked planned renovations. The Kennedy Center's website has already dropped Trump's name after initially ignoring the venue. Trump has influenced it during his second term, replacing leadership and adding Trump-friendly programming. The arts communities reacted strongly, with many artists withdrawing from appearances and consultants resigning. You're with the Morning News Service from WDEV, and it's 8:22. Thunder Road last night, Kyle McCaskill was the winner of the RK Miles Street Stocks. And the winner of the Maplefields Late Models last night was Chris Pelkey. And here he is with our James Salvas in Victory Lane.
4: Chris, you had a good race car and just kind of, you know, waited and picked your way through the field. What was that like?
5: Yeah, I was riding around in fifth trying to catch up. We were catching up to the front pack, and then I see him spin in front of me. And I was like, oh, not again, because that's what happened last week, and we piled it in there. So luckily this week we had an exit down low and missed the first one. And then, kind of a rough night, I guess.
4: Yeah, congrats, Chris.
1: By the way, Kyle McCaskill, the winner of the RK Miles Street Stocks. Here he is in Victory Lane with James Salvas.
4: Kyle, really, really great car tonight. Dominating performance. What'd you have? You've had a rocket ship the last couple weeks.
22: We just had a really good car. I mean, it's finally able to show it when I get to start that close to front. It actually worked out good for us.
5: I was dying in there from the heat, but, you know, the car was really good tonight. We used it, and that's all I can say. No one can catch me.
4: Well, congrats.
1: Andrei Shvetsnikov scored twice, and Sebastian Aho added a second-period goal in a breakout game for Carolina's top-line performers, helping the Hurricanes beat the Vegas Golden Knights 4-2 last night to move within a victory of winning the Stanley Cup. Captain Jordan Staal added his fifth goal in the series. Brandon Bussey finished with 22 saves in his second career postseason start. That gave the Hurricanes a 3-2 lead in the best-of-seven series, Game 6, Sunday night in Las Vegas. The Vermont Mountaineers have lost their second straight game, 7-1, to Martha's Vineyard. They're at the North Shore Navigators in Lynn, Massachusetts, tonight. The Vermont Lake Monsters are at the New Britain Bees tonight in Connecticut, and the Red Sox host Texas. We will take you to Fenway at 6:10 on WDEV. The NBA Finals Game 5 is tomorrow night. The Knicks lead San Antonio in that series 3-1. Last time the New York Knicks had a lead in the NBA Finals was the same night that O.J. Simpson was leading police on a slow-speed chase down an L.A. freeway, June the 17th, 1994. Last time the Knicks won an NBA Finals, 1973. LA Dodgers two-way star Shohei Ohtani was lifted for a pinch hitter in the seventh inning of last night's 8-6 win over Pittsburgh due to left knee inflammation. The reigning NL MVP hit his 13th homer of the season. The solo shot in the third inning. Julian Quiñones and Raul Jimenez helped Mexico make an exuberant start to the World Cup by scoring a goal each in a 2-0 win over South Carolina in the opening match of the tournament. And Brooks Koepka finally feels good about his putting. It carried him to 4 birdies in his last 5 holes for a 64. That puts him in a 6-way share of the lead after one round of the RBC Canadian Open in Caledon, Ontario.
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1: 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They're just off exit 7 of Interstate 89. The GPS address is 224 Payne Turnpike North, 802honda.com, 802honda. Wall Street's rebound continued and oil prices sank more than 3% after President Trump claimed there was a breakthrough in talks to end the Iran war. S&P futures 0.6% higher before the opening bell today, while futures for the Dow added 0.7%. NASDAQ futures rose 0.5%. Investors await the debut on Wall Street today of SpaceX, Elon Musk's rocket company, which is set to become the largest IPO, that's initial product offering, on record, raising around $75 billion. Adobe slid 7.3% after the software company beat Wall Street's sales and profit targets, but announced its chief financial officer is leaving. The average long-term mortgage rate ticked up this week to just below its high for the year. Latest sign that borrowing costs on home loans remain elevated relative to where they were before the war with Iran started. Mortgage buyer Freddie Mac said yesterday the benchmark 30-year fixed-rate mortgage rate rose to 6.5% from 6.48% last week. The average rate remains below 6.84%, where it was a year ago. Mortgage rates are influenced by several factors, from the Fed's interest rate policy decisions to bond market investors' expectations for the economy, along with inflation. A new memo from health regulators is raising questions about a recent decision to authorize the first fruit-flavored e-cigarettes for adult smokers. The FDA document posted online this week shows that adding flavors like mango and blueberry didn't help smokers quit when compared with older tobacco-flavored vapes.
7: Spring is slowly arriving in Vermont, and so are spring sports. 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
1: You have no doubt heard about the massive UFC event set to take over the White House's South Lawn. At this point, the temporary arena resembles a cross between a UFO and a claw game at a video arcade and features an eight-sided cage and a towering structure of lights, speakers, and wiring referred to as the Claw. The event celebrates President Trump's 80th birthday and the 250th anniversary of the Declaration of Independence. The National Park Service is contesting a lawsuit to block the event, which costs more than $60 million. The fights are scheduled for Sunday night, with more activities planned throughout the weekend. UFC chief Dana White insists the show will go on, rain or shine. And as far as the press attending that event, normally White House events, you got to go through the White House. But this, you've got to go through the UFC in order to get yourself in there, in order to cover the event firsthand. You're listening to the Morning News Service on this Friday, June the 12th. It is a muggy 69 degrees, the dew point 69. The temperatures going on up into the 90s. The heat indices higher than that. And there will be cooling centers open, and we will highlight that as part of our local news, which we will get to shortly. Other stories are watching for you. State police continue to investigate a motorcycle crash on I-89 in Berlin last night. Morristown officials address a rise in public records requests that have strained public resources. Over $4 million in federal disaster relief money is coming to Vermont in the aftermath of the 2023 and 2024 floods. Good morning, I'm Bob Welch. You're with the Morning News Service on WDEV, Vermont's news station.
11: SRO News. I'm Rich Thomason in Washington. President Trump says it could be signed as soon as this weekend, a deal with Iran to end the war, fully reopen the Strait of Hormuz, and guarantee that Iran will never get a nuclear weapon. The president spoke at the White House after calling off plans to attack Iran. FISA is about to expire. The law allowing the U.S. to gather intelligence overseas runs out at midnight after House and Senate lawmakers failed to extend it before leaving town. A lot of people without power this morning. Hundreds of thousands of outages, a result of violent storms, have pounded parts of the Midwest, the Mid-Atlantic, and the Northeast. The Midwest really got slammed with multiple tornadoes, including several confirmed outside Chicago, and forecasters warn of the possibility of more severe weather later today. Wall Street, the Dow futures, 310 points higher. NASDAQ futures are up 149 points. More details, srnnews.com.
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1: I said 69 a couple of minutes ago. That's an old temperature, up to 74 degrees right now. And, so warming up today. And for a place to cool off, if you're in Montpelier, you could head to the City Council Chambers. They opened a couple of minutes ago. The Keller Cupboard Library opens at 10. The Montpelier Transit Center has been open since 7. And for the senior community, the Montpelier Senior Activity Center is open at 9 o'clock. Elsewhere, healthvermont.gov has a listing of cooling sites throughout the state For our friends in New York, the website for the Department of Health there is health.ny.gov and search for cooling centers on that website. Vermont State Police continue to investigate a motorcycle crash on Interstate 89 in Berlin last night. 26-year-old Jorianne LeClaire for Williamstown lost control of her motorcycle and struck a guardrail while driving southbound near Exit 6 shortly before 7. Emergency responders pronounced her dead at the scene. The southbound lanes of the interstate were closed between Exits 7 and 5 for 2 hours while authorities managed the incident. There was a two-car crash that took down power lines on Route 100 in Waterbury Center in the area of Suss Drive yesterday afternoon. Police are investigating that crash. Stowe police shot and killed a black bear last week after the animal attempted to break into the Matterhorn restaurant multiple times. Fish and wildlife officials reported that the bear exhibited increasingly bold behavior in its search for food. Prior to the shooting, a game warden authorized police to intervene, citing the potential for the bear's behavior to worsen. Fish and wildlife biologist Jacqueline Como told Channel 3 about the importance of reporting such incidents early, stating that often people wait too long to seek help, which complicates situations. To manage it peacefully, she noted that reported bear incidents in the area have increased a lot since 2020, with over 1,700 incidents last year alone. Officials in Morristown are addressing a rise in public records requests to the point where it has placed strain on town resources. As of June 1st, the town has received 129 requests, all but 10 from the same person. Up from 21 3 years ago, 50 2 years ago, and 83 last year. The requests often involve complex communications, resulting in legal fees reaching $12,000 in just 6 months. Morristown officials emphasized the need for changes to Vermont's public records law as the current system doesn't adequately address the resource demands of processing these requests. Select Board Chair Don McDowell tells Vermont community newspapers taxpayers need to be informed about budget implications for addressing these legal costs. There was a Senate bill in the 2025 session that would allow municipalities to charge for staff time associated with requests, but that didn't pass, and select board members are actively seeking legislative feedback from other cities and towns facing similar issues. Over $4 million in federal disaster relief money is being distributed across three Vermont organizations. Senator Peter Welch announced the FEMA aid meant for helping after the floods in 2023 and 2024. The Vermont Studio Center in Johnson's receiving roughly $1.8 million of those funds. The center was hit hard by the floods of July 2023, destroying its Wolf Con Barn studio. Studio Center Director Hope Sullivan tells Channel 3 the money will cover about 43% of the cost to replace the building. The rest of the FEMA funds are going to the Vermont Agency of Transportation and the Washington Electric Co-op to assist in flood recovery efforts from 2023 and 2024. 74 degrees, warming up to the 90s today, with heat indices even higher than that. Although there is a little bit of a cold front we will be experiencing, Ryan Knapp with the details in about 7 minutes here on WDEV.
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1: Merrillville, Indiana, just one of the places that was hit by storms suspected tornadoes anyway in the Chicagoland area. And they're looking at, I'm able to see live pictures from one of the TV stations out there on a monitor here. And it looks like what I'm looking at is a school and the trees knocked down. Although, as is the case often with tornadoes, you see one place that is completely flattened and then right next to it, nothing at all. That's how those things work. It's the oddity of it. Three tornadoes at least have battered the Chicagoland area yesterday, leveling homes, ripping down trees and power poles. Storms have also grounded flights, of course, and knocked out power for hundreds of thousands of people across the Midwest. The manufacturing and farm city of Streeter, Illinois, has set up a family reunification center for displaced residents in its city hall as officials take stock of the major damage. The National Weather Service's tornado warnings were also in place in Chicago and parts of Indiana and Michigan. AP correspondent Ben Thomas reports the government's evacuation of one U.S. citizen from an isolated Pacific Islands, drawing attention to the strain on the State Department budget for unforeseen emergencies.
16: The AP's learned the Trump administration put up $750,000 to charter a private yacht to evacuate a single

0: Washington.
1: AP correspondent Charles de Ledesma reports in a new blow to the Kremlin's narrative that Moscow's winning the four-year war in Ukraine. Kyiv's forces are targeting fuel supplies in the Crimean Peninsula.
2: Ukraine's attacks on the supplies are triggering the worst fuel crisis on the Black Sea Peninsula since it was illegally annexed by Russia in 2014. The persistent strikes reflect Ukraine's growing ability to carry out drone hits and have caught Russia off guard and struggling for a response. Ukraine's successes have highlighted its ability to inflict painful damage on Russia and change the course of the war. Meanwhile, Ukrainian authorities say Russian drone attacks overnight and into Friday morning have injured at least one person in the southern city of Mykolaiv and sparked a large fire at an infrastructure facility in the Kyiv region. Emergency responders, including specialists in a radiation protection unit, were at the scene. I'm Charles de Ledesma.
1: 8:43 at WDEV. We'll check in with the weather forecast for the Mount Washington Weather Center in a couple of minutes. However, before we get to that, Peter Greenberg's along with the Eye on Travel Minute in 60 seconds.
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6: 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What this means is a higher chance of getting bumped from your flight. In the industry, it's called involuntary denied boarding. And which airline bumps the most passengers? That would be American Airlines. American is responsible for about 60% of all denied boardings in the airline industry. Last year, American bumped more than 14,000 passengers. By comparison, United bumped only 309 passengers. Southwest, just 226. And Delta, it was zero. 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I'm Peter Greenberg, and this is today's Worldwide Travel Minute.
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1: Coming up at 9... Lachlan Francis will be having a chat with Lieutenant Governor candidate Esther Charleston and then moving further along, we will have the this is what happens when it gets hot. You know, things that you do every single day or just about every single day, the mind escapes you, and so that is what is embarrassingly enough happening here. And we will roll on through the 11 o'clock hour and then the midday news service at 11 with yours truly. And I can remember that part of it. We will go and switch to Ryan Knapp now from the Mount Washington Weather Office with the hot, sticky forecast and perhaps some cooler weather coming.
9: A cold front approaches from the west Friday, then shifts offshore overnight as high pressure builds for Saturday. Some extra time might be needed for a few morning commutes as patchy, dense fog lingers into the morning. Friday will start with a bit of sunshine in the mix before clouds spread back in. A few isolated showers will dot the stay in the morning, then scattered rain showers will move in for the afternoon. As the cold front approaches, a few isolated thunderstorms are expected, mainly during the afternoon and early evening. Humid conditions linger across the state, with highs climbing to lower to mid-90s for the Champlain Valley and Upper Valley, with upper 80s to lower 90s for the Northeast Kingdom. Heat index values will climb to around 100 degrees during the afternoon, resulting in a heat advisory for the Champlain Valley and Upper Valley from noon until 8 p.m. Eastern Daylight Time Friday.

0: Overnight, the cold front passes, allowing showers and thunderstorms to taper and skies to trend towards clearing. Patchy fog will once again develop, and lows will range from upper 50s to lower 60s for all of northern Vermont. For Radio Vermont, this is meteorologist Ryan Knapp reporting from the Mount Washington Observatory.
1: And that was hot off the press with Guy Page is what I was trying to come up with there. The 11 o'clock broadcast here on WDEV. Looking around the region, it is 74 degrees is what we have here at last check. And that temperature can only go up, but apparently it has not gone up in the past hour or so. The dew point is 70. And so suffice to say, it will be hot out there today, like the man said from Mount Washington just mere seconds ago. 72 in Morrisville under cloudy skies, Island Pond 70, 74 in Barrie as it is here, 76 in Burlington, 75 Plattsburgh and Middlebury and White River Junction, 76 in Ticonderoga. The cool spot is Portland. Their expected high temperature today is only 72. Kind of cloudy, but they're having the moderating ocean effect, and the cool ocean temperature is what is keeping Portland's temperature down, and no doubt the rest of the reporting locations to the north of that, though I don't have any on my screen at the moment. Boston Logan Airport, 79 right now. They should reach 86. They're not cool by any stretch of the imagination. 77 in Albany. They should reach 90. Same thing for the Mid-Hudson Valley, where Poughkeepsie, 76. And the Westchester County, where it's 77 degrees right now. Forecast high 91 in Greater New York today. Our WDEV News Watch continues now. The ribbon cutting for the bridge connecting Windsor, Ontario to Detroit, Michigan. The second one to ease traffic, because they've already got an Ambassador Bridge, and then there is the Windsor-Detroit Tunnel. But now this would be the second bridge to add yet one more way to get across and symbolize international cooperation. Well, that ribbon cutting was supposed to be today. It's not happening today. And the AP's Jennifer King has that report.
2: The opening of the new Gordie Howe International Bridge connecting Windsor in Canada and Detroit in the U.S. has been delayed, according to the bridge authority. At a Thursday news conference, Canadian Prime Minister Mark Carney downplayed any concerns.
3: At the request of the United States, we agreed to delay the opening and take the necessary time to resolve outstanding issues, a few issues that have been raised, and this is a collaborative approach. As I said yesterday, there's not great drama here. We're going to work through some issues that have come up.
2: Audio courtesy CTV. The 1.5 mile, 6-lane span is jointly owned by Canada and Michigan. The $4.4 billion project is meant to ease congestion at the existing Ambassador Bridge and the Detroit-Windsor Tunnel. In February, President Trump demanded Canada turn over at least half the ownership to the U.S. federal government. And sources say Commerce Secretary Howard Lutnick has pushed back on the opening amid internal disagreements in the administration. I'm Jennifer King.
1: A new blow to the Kremlin's narrative that Moscow's winning the four-year-old war in Ukraine. Kyiv's forces have targeted fuel supplies in the Crimean Peninsula. That's triggered a worse fuel crisis on the Black Sea Peninsula since it was illegally annexed by Russia more than 10 years ago. The persistent attacks reflect Ukraine's growing ability to carry out drone strikes and have caught Russia off guard and struggling for a response. Gas shortages are threatening to cause further disruptions to the tourism-dependent region with its beaches and resorts as the summer gets underway. A jury has convicted the brother of the Massachusetts Attorney General, Alvin Campbell, convicted of sexually assaulting women while posing as a rideshare driver. He was found guilty of 21 of 22 counts for assaults from 2017 to 2019. The jury was deadlocked on one rape charge. Campbell faces up to life in prison when sentenced June 29th. Prosecutors say he targeted women outside bars. His sister, Andrea Campbell, is the Massachusetts Attorney General. She became the first woman of color to win statewide office in Massachusetts in 2023. She has previously spoken about her family's troubled history. And we will get on into the traffic mode right now and point out that if you are driving southbound on Route 2A, approaching towards Industrial Avenue, you're not waiting for the road work to happen, and you're being flagged through there. Route 2A slows up again around the Four Corners in Williston. Shelburne, Route 7, where there had been a little bit of a tie-up in the center of town, that has since cleared up. 189 is looking fine. Interstate 89 really has no issues. It's just that there is a bridge cleaning project, a bridge sweeping project happening at the overpass at exit 10 in St. Albans. That is Interstate 89 northbound. Elsewhere in the state, there is a road hazard. This is Interstate 89 southbound. Of course, by road hazard, I don't exactly know what, but something is a hazard. Southbound 89, this is just to the south of exit 10 on Interstate 89, and the road work that had been going up. Well, I'm seeing this is a sort of a slowdown, and it is a work project that has sprung up on Interstate 89, and there was a closed lane as part of that too. And I'm noticing this has sort of slowed up traffic, and it's popped up on my screen just like that. That this is the south of exit 10, Interstate 89, and I had known that there had been a paving project going on, and a guardrail project between exits 10 and 8, and that would be wrapping up this week. And then next week, they'll be working on between exits 11 and 10 in the southbound Interstate 89. Still on the road, easy does it. We'll check it again for you during the midday news service at WDEV. Thunder Road last night. Kyle McCaskill was the winner of the RK Miles Street Stocks and Areas in Victory Lane with our James Salvas.
4: Kyle, really, really great car tonight. Dominating performance. What'd you have? You've had a rocket ship the last couple weeks.
5: We just had a really good car. I mean, it's finally able to show it when I get to start that close to front. It actually worked out good for us.
6: I was dying in there from the heat, but, you know, the car was really good tonight. We used it, and that's all I can say. No one can catch me.
4: Right. Well, congrats.
1: The winner of the Maple Fields late models last night was Chris Pelkey. Andrei Svechnikov scored twice, and Sebastian Aho added a second period goal in a breakout game for Carolina's top line performers, helping the Hurricanes beat the Vegas Golden Knights 4-2 last night to move on a victory of winning the Stanley Cup. Captain Jordan Staal added his fifth goal in the series. Brandon Bussey finished with 22 saves in his second career series, postseason start, that is. It gave the Hurricanes a 3-2 lead in the best-of-seven series. Game 6 Sunday night in Vegas. The Vermont Mountaineers have lost their second straight game, 7-1 to Martha's Vineyard last night. They're at the North Shore Navigators in Lynn, Massachusetts tonight. The Vermont Lake Monsters are at the New Britain Bees this evening in Connecticut. The Red Sox host Texas. Will take you to Fenway 6-10 on WDEV. NBA Finals Game 5 tomorrow night. The Knicks lead San Antonio in that series 3-1.
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1: Wall Street's rebound continues, and oil prices sank more than 3% after President Trump claimed there was a breakthrough in talks to end the Iran war. S&P 500 futures 0.6% higher, Before the opening bell today, futures for the Dow added 0.7%. NASDAQ futures rose 0.5%. Investors awaiting the debut on Wall Street of SpaceX, Elon Musk's rocket company. It's set to become the largest initial product offering on record, raising around $75 billion. The opening bell on Wall Street is at 9:30.
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1: We have Vermont Viewpoint coming up with Lachlan Francis after the 9 o'clock news. A hot one today, needless to say. And in closing here on this morning news service, I should point out that in Montpelier, you can head to the City Council chambers until 4:30. The Keller Cupboard Library opens at 10. The Montpelier Transit Center is open until 6 tonight. And for the senior community, the Montpelier Senior Center is open at about a minute. 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And healthvermont.gov has a listing of cooling sites throughout Vermont and in New York. 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
13: Breaking news this hour from Town Hall. I'm Rich Thomason. From the Midwest to the Mid-Atlantic and the Northeast, violent storms have roared across a vast area, with the Midwest especially hard hit.
14: Aerial footage shows huge trees on top of crushed vehicles and window panes blown from tall buildings. At least three tornadoes ripped through communities near Chicago Thursday. Police warned residents to take cover in Merrillville, Indiana, about 33 miles southeast of Chicago. When it was over, trees and power lines blocked streets. Homes were damaged and the roof of part of a high school was ripped off. In Streeter, Illinois, local TV news shows a husband and wife trapped in the rubble of their home being rescued by police. The mayor says they're just grateful there have been no reported deaths. I'm Donna Warder.
13: Forecasters warn of the possibility of more strong to severe storms later today. President Trump raising hopes for a speedy end to the standoff with Iran. Mr. Trump addressing a tele rally last night saying that a deal with Iran is close at hand.
15: I don't know if you heard, but we ended the war with Iran today, and they have agreed never to have a nuclear weapon, something that we insisted on. That was the whole purpose. That was 95% of it, and they've done it in the most powerful way you can do it.
13: Skeptics note the president has made similar remarks before, saying they'll believe it when they see it, and questioning whether Iran can be trusted to honor whatever deal is made. They will not be cutting the ribbon today for the new Gordie Howe International Bridge spanning the Detroit River, after all. The Windsor-Detroit Bridge Authority says unresolved issues forcing postponement of today's planned ceremony. There's no word yet on when the U.S.-Canada span will be open. On Wall Street, the Dow futures up 375 points. NASDAQ futures 180 points higher ahead of this morning's opening bell. More on these stories at townhall.com.
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13: Ukrainian forces targeting Russian fuel supplies in the Crimean Peninsula.
20: Ukraine's attacks on the supplies are triggering the worst fuel crisis on the Black Sea Peninsula since it was illegally annexed by Russia in 2014. The persistent strikes reflect Ukraine's growing ability to carry out drone hits and have caught Russia off guard and struggling for a response. Ukraine's successes have highlighted its ability to inflict painful damage on Russia and change the course of the war. Meanwhile, Ukrainian authorities say Russian drone attacks overnight and into Friday morning have injured at least one person in the southern city of Mykolaiv and sparked a large fire at an infrastructure facility in the Kyiv region. Emergency responders, including specialists in a radiation protection unit, were at the scene. I'm Charles Deledesma.
13: It's a fresh blow to Moscow's claim that it is winning the four-year war. News and analysis, townhall.com. The White House rolling out a new effort aimed at helping American fishermen and seafood producers.
21: President Trump is signing a proclamation aimed at expanding opportunities for American fishermen and lowering seafood costs.
22: So it's my honor to be taking this action to lower seafood costs and generate millions and millions of dollars in new business for our great, really great fishermen, great people, by restoring commercial access to three areas of the Western Pacific Ocean. It's a large amount of space we're talking about that they were restricted. Other countries would use it, but our country couldn't use it. You ever hear anything so stupid?
21: Willie Nelson, the White House.
13: An historic day on Wall Street with Elon Musk's SpaceX making its debut on the NASDAQ. And it is the largest initial public offering ever made. More on these stories, townhall.com.
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0: Coastal Vermont Viewpoint on WDEV in Radio Vermont. My name is Lachlan Francis, and I am joined this morning by Democratic candidate for Lieutenant Governor, Esther Charleston. Esther, thank you so much for joining us today.
1: Thank you so much for having me. Honored to be here.
0: Yeah, absolutely. I'm looking forward to the conversation and giving folks the opportunity to learn more about your background and your candidacy. And to get us started, why don't you tell us a little bit about your story? You moved to Vermont before the pandemic. You settled in the Middlebury area and now in South Burlington. What brought you to Vermont and what made you stay?
1: Yeah, well, I moved here. I got a job at Middlebury College. And I remember during my interview, just checking out Vermont, I said, wow, this is a beautiful place and a place where it felt like children can be children longer. I am a mother to two beautiful souls who are now 11 and 8. And as a result of that, I said yes to the job. And since then, have been so engaged in community and getting to know Vermont in a deep and personal way. And it has been a beautiful fit for my family.
0: Absolutely. I love that idea of the opportunity to be a child for longer. Certainly how I felt growing up here, amazing place to grow up. And, you know, I know for your campaign, and I think for so many folks in Vermont right now, an animating, you know, thing in our politics is how do we make it easier to have kids and to raise a family here in Vermont? Because certainly that's falling out of touch for too many, unfortunately. So you touched on, you know, your work at Middlebury College. Your background runs from working as an educator to starting your own small business, Conversation Compass. How did those professional experiences in Vermont and before coming to the state, how did those shape your views on the big issues that we're facing here in the state of Vermont?
1: It opened my eyes to the struggle, yet the possible success that can happen. As an educator, I was in higher ed for over 10 years, being in our public schools, seeing the gaps and noticing how teachers were feeling. And then starting my company, Conversation Compass, and getting it from a consultant's lens where I'm able to still assist and help organizations and companies move from stuck to forward really gives me a huge bird's eye view of what's going on and also puts me in the weeds of like, okay, how are people making it work? How are people starting and continuing? How are people covering their costs for small businesses? And what I've seen is that people are finding a way. I've seen how community have come together and folks' willingness to have hard conversations is in Conversation Compass. I get to facilitate and help folks walk that through. Their willingness to do that with the right foundation lets me know, okay, I believe in our path forward. And when I think about the issues of affordability, everyday costs, education, right now we're at a crossroads, but we're moving forward. Thinking about economic freedom and people's ability to buy a house, their first time home, or an elderly couple who wants to sell their house and where do they go next? It helps me see all the in-betweens and the people who feel like they're forgotten.
0: Absolutely. And, you know, some folks may remember in 2024, you were the Democratic nominee for governor. Obviously, it was a tough year in Vermont for Democrats up and down the ballot. And of course, across the country, being the first time the Democrats lost the popular vote for president in 20 years, unfortunately. But, you know, in Vermont, a major milestone for our party, I think for the state, you know, just a couple weeks ago, we had the Bill Bright, the son of Lavinia Dorsey Bright, the first black woman to ever serve in the Vermont legislature, had a really moving conversation about, you know, his recollections of when he was growing up in South Burlington and attending UVM during her service in the legislature. And, you know, the impact that had, of course, on their family, on the state. And it took a few decades later, but in 2024, you were the first black woman to win a major party nomination for governor in Vermont. What did that moment mean to you and you think to others watching?
1: Yeah, that was a huge moment. Honestly, it's what I saw in my children, right? As they're watching me on this journey. And then for others, so all over the country and who have reached out and felt like it was, and hearing stories of people telling me what it was like for them to see the win and how it changed their lives and inspired some to go into politics in their own region, it gives me hope. And what I count on is that it won't only give us hope now, but later on too, even if it takes a few decades, but instilling that in Vermont now makes a huge difference. So I am proud to be a Vermonter by choice, and it means that we are moving forward.
0: Absolutely. And right. I love that notion of Vermonter by choice. Of course, you know, all people are valued and an important part of the state, but choosing to come here is an initial act of love and wanting to be a part of the state to begin with. And something that's, you know, also just at the most fundamental level, of course, we need to grow. We need new people, new ideas. And at the most basic level for state government, new taxpayers, you know, new people coming in and growing the economy and contributing to the state so that we can frankly afford our values. Especially as an aging state with less people going to work every day, you know, we need more folks coming in and being a part of our state and helping to fund state government and small businesses, charities, and all that work.
1: Absolutely, absolutely. And I love that you named, yes, we are an aging population, so having new folks come in and new voices is important. And for folks to see that in their leadership reflected is key.
0: Yeah. So in past, you know, interviews and in meetings, you've described yourself as a community grounded leader. I'm curious, you know, you've touched, of course, on the role of your children and in your, you know, life and in your campaigns. But where do you think, you know, beyond just being a parent, where does that sort of grounding come from to be a community grounded leader?
1: It comes from my mother. I remember watching her being so invested in our community. I remember my mother starting a nonprofit from scratch and building wells in Haiti and really giving back to community. And this was my life. I always saw my mom giving somebody a ride. A friend was having a divorce and needed a place to stay. And mind you, my mother has five children. And she said, hey, you all share a room. We're going to leave this room for this family. And she's always given back. And in watching her, it has given me the confidence. I remember there was a time where I was in a room where folks were really centering the male ego and, you know, really quieting women. And I named, hey, I have an ego too. And everybody in the room looked at me like, what are you talking about? I knew I was in the wrong room. And in 2021, I was elected to the Middlebury Select Board, and I was the youngest elected official with young children and the only renter. And that changed the conversation. And it really allowed folks to see and hear, hey, let's talk about childcare. Let's talk about affordability, not just for those who have houses, but what about for those who need a rental and can't afford a house, and what does that look like? And again, that practice came from watching my mom. And because of that, now I only work where I am with the people. So really going back to the question of, okay, who are we missing at the table? Is everybody being considered? And we cannot forget the community. We cannot forget the people who put us in office and the people who voted and the people who didn't, and representing all.
0: Absolutely. We're going to take a quick break from a message from our sponsors, and then we'll be back on Vermont Viewpoint on WDEV and Radio Vermont with Democratic candidate for Lieutenant Governor Esther Charleston.
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0: 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My name is Lachlan Francis, and I am joined this morning by Esther Charleston, Democratic candidate for Lieutenant Governor. And if you want to join the conversation, you're welcome to call in with a question or a comment. Please call 802-244-1777, and we'd love to have you join us on air. So, Esther, after the 2024 election and running for governor, you know, you took time to reflect on how you wanted to serve. Walk us through that year of reflection and why you think the lieutenant governor's office is the right fit.
1: Thank you for that question. The first thing that comes to mind for me is definitely my family. So a campaign takes a lot. And so taking that time to pour back into my family, to my wonderful husband, my two children, and really reflecting on where can I have the most immediate impact. And the lieutenant governor's office lets me do what I do best, what I do on an everyday basis, which is to listen, connect, and then move us forward through a plan. And for me, my campaign is all about policy moving at the speed of trust. And trust means that you have to build it. In the last 2 years, I've been working with organizations to build that trust. And I've seen the progress that can be made when that is done. And so Lieutenant Governor's office is the right fit because the role is built for bridge building. It is about convening, bringing people together. And that's genuinely who I am.
0: Yeah, and you've called the office, you know, right, exactly like you just said, right, this opportunity to be a bridge, to be a connector. At sort of the day-to-day level, you know, what does that look like in your vision for the role of Lieutenant Governor?
1: Well, it starts with making sure that we are showing up for all 14 counties. So that means not only showing up in communities when there's a crisis, but showing up just to let folks know, keeping folks informed of what is happening, what's going on, having the relationships in the State House, building on those to really move policy forward. And the way I would do that, again, is through the community, from the bringing the pressure from the ground up. And so that looks like staying connected with those communities, making sure that there is somebody on the other line when community members call, constituents call with concerns, and making sure that the relationships are there to really ask the hard questions and being comfortable asking the hard questions when something is not working, or asking the question of who are we missing. So that means showing up. That means not leaving community behind by going back to community and doing the work every day.
0: Yes. Yeah, and I think what's exciting, you know, for me, and I imagine for a lot of voters to hear about that, is right, so many people have had the notion, and in a lot of ways, you know, I think fairly based on what the sort of defined responsibilities of a lieutenant governor are, then it's largely a ceremonial office, right? The main responsibility of the lieutenant governor, as written in the Constitution, is to preside over the Senate, and, you know, preside over the debate and a parliamentarian resource for the body, as well as, you know, right, welcoming schools to the Capitol or sort of some of the ceremonial stuff that might happen in Montpelier. But right, it sounds like you've really got a robust vision to get out of Montpelier and around the state to engage with voters wherever they may be.
1: Yes, that is definitely where I see myself, and so important.
0: Yeah. And you've spent the past 4 years on the Vermont Commission on Women, including now serving as the chair. How has that work prepared you to be lieutenant governor?
1: It has been an incredible opportunity, one, to see how legislation works and how to show up, and really being at the State House. Last year, I had the opportunity to work with the Women's Caucus and sitting in and listening to the meetings and the conversations that were being had, which were so important. And bringing it back. So it's prepared me by really turning policy into practice and what that looks like. And so as our commission, what we would do is really have focus areas and really give our executive director direction. And the way we would do that, we've done a listening tour where we traveled the state, really hearing the concerns of the people and really taking that back to Montpelier and really letting that be our guide as we decide, okay, what is important? And what we heard over and over again, where there are several communities where folks were feeling disconnected. And so making sure that we're expanding our advisors, making sure that the people represented there are giving us some intel. So it was wonderful practice, but also wonderful opportunity to do that work of bringing people together and listening and leading that way.
0: Yeah. Is there a certain, you know, issue or whether it's an accomplishment or, you know, something that's been completed or something maybe you think that there's more work yet to be done? But I'm curious, you know, from your experience serving on the Vermont Commission on Women, is there sort of a certain issue that stood out to you as most salient and or most important and that you hope to address and continue working on as lieutenant governor?
1: Pay equity. The pay equity gap is still so real. And so it's something that we've been fighting for since before my time on the commission. It's something that we continue to. And right now, through education, being at the State House, really bringing other organizations together to really talk about the gap and then how we can move it forward has been place of joy for us, as far as, hey, we're still hanging in there, we're still having those conversations, and we're, as lieutenant governor, definitely that being a part of my platform of like, hey, how do we make that gap less? And it has to be, especially with more women in the workforce and families who right now, because of affordability, can't afford, especially in a two-parent household, can't afford the other to not be in the workforce, or a single mom, you know, can't afford not to work. And so how do we make sure people are able to cover their cost of living so that they can stay in this amazing state? I recently had a conversation with Lieutenant Governor Stratton and learned of the work that she's done. And again, where it came to maternal health, and as Lieutenant Governor, really, she was able to bring millions of dollars into the state of Illinois through her convening power of having that conversation of what's important, how, what do we need to do about it, and how do we put money behind it, how do we invest in it as well. And that's my vision to move us forward.
0: Yeah. You also touched on earlier, you know, your service on the Middlebury Select Board. Obviously, you know, in Vermont, you know, we're a state without really county government in the way many other states have. And so, you know, the state absorbs a lot of responsibilities that in some other states might, you know, exist closer to the county level, like public health, for example. But I'm curious, you know, and then, you know, your town select boards have traditionally, I can't speak for Middlebury, but I know, you know, in the small town I live in, very focused on sort of, you know, rubber meets the road issues, plowing, paving, you know, grading roads, stuff like that, sort of infrastructure. And I'm curious how you reflect upon your service on a town select board and what you think the state government could be doing to best support municipalities like Middlebury or any other community.
1: I think the biggest thing we can do is stay connected. What I've learned traveling the state, especially on my listening tour the last couple of months, is that folks are feeling like they're in silos. They are not connected. They don't know what each county or town may be doing, how they can learn from each other. So as Lieutenant Governor, in especially the role of convening, I see just bringing folks together to talk to each other of what's going well, what's not going well, would be a great source of support. Because I think about during my time on the Middlebury Select Board, we ripped past the Otter Creek Expansion Project, which was a child care expansion, where it opened up 77 additional child care spots. Now, that is huge. You know, when I first moved to Middlebury, I had one child in Middlebury and then another child 20 minutes away in North Ferrisburg in child care, at home care, because there wasn't enough space. And so, honestly, learning from the wins that we already have within the state can really move us forward. So we're not depending on the federal or national stories, but we can learn and grow together with each other.
0: Yeah, and you hinted at it, something we'll get into more after the break. But right, I think it is even more important at town government and state government levels that we work together and work to hear one another and support one another when, like you touched on, we are facing such an uncertain and in many ways unprecedented environment at the federal level. I mean, we're seeing, you know, sort of core programs like Medicaid and food stamps being slashed and tens of thousands of Vermonters losing their benefits. We're seeing funding, you know, for infrastructure programs, for building roads and bridges, you know, all that type of stuff is getting cut right now by Donald Trump and Republicans in Washington. And that's going to lead to really hard conversations and come budget season here in Vermont. But it's also going to mean that, like you said, we're going to have conversations with one another and in community to help decide the best path forward and to support one another the best we can in what is a very different, federal funding environment, and just sort of the capacity of government, unfortunately, is so different than even when you ran for governor just 2 years ago.
1: Yes, it is. And I see it, and you nailed it. Yes, we have to come together to have those conversations and learn from each other.
0: We're going to take a quick break here for another national news update from Town Hall and a message from our sponsors, and then we'll be back with Esther Charleston, Democratic candidate for Lieutenant Governor, here on Vermont Viewpoint on WDEV and Radio Vermont.

0: KXRN News, I'm Rich Thomason in Washington. From the Midwest to the Mid-Atlantic and the Northeast, violent storms have roared across a vast area. The Midwest especially hard hit, and forecasters warn of the possibility of more strong to severe storms today. President Trump is raising hopes for a speedy end to the standoff with Iran. The president addressing a telerally last night, saying that a deal with Iran is close at hand and may be signed as soon as this upcoming weekend. Skeptics note the president has made similar remarks before, and they say they'll believe it when they see it. They will not be cutting the ribbon today for the new Gordie Howe International Bridge spanning the Detroit River. After all, the Windsor-Detroit Bridge Authority says unresolved issues are forcing postponement of today's planned ceremony. The Dow futures, 348 points higher. NASDAQ futures up 144 points. More details, srnnews.com.
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9: Welcome back to Vermont Viewpoint on WDEV and Radio Vermont. My name is Lachlan Francis. Pleased to be joined today by Democratic candidate for Lieutenant Governor Esther Charleston. And if you want to join the conversation, you're welcome to call in at 802-244-1777. So please do call with a question or a comment. We'd love to have you join us on the air. And in the meantime, Esther, let's talk about affordability. You know, of course, we've touched on it already in this interview. I'm sure you hear about it traveling all across the state from voters. I certainly do, too. It's safe to say it's the top, issue on the mind of Vermonters coming after, you know, the years of inflation that we've seen since the COVID pandemic, whether it's, you know, in the housing market groceries, certainly gasoline and diesel right now with this war in Iran, healthcare. You know, it seems like wherever you look in the economy, prices are going up. And that, of course, is a challenge for families here in Vermont. You've said that this is an issue you speak from personal experience from, and I've also heard you sort of frame the issue or talk about it in the lens of economic freedom. So why don't you start by walking us through what that means to you and why you chose that framing?
10: Yes. So when I think about economic freedom, I think about a family, they're able to buy their first home. I think about graduates from high school, because they don't have to go to college, but having opportunities and options to stay in Vermont. Are there pipelines so that they can have great work? Are folks connected in that way? Can you start up cosmetology or be in the trades? Is there opportunity that way? I also think about those who are aging. We have a major population aging right now. Are they able to sell their house and then buy another one and stay in Vermont, downsize? So when I think about economic freedom, when I considered that phrasing, I thought about making sure Vermont is a place where everybody can thrive. Everybody has an option to thrive. Everybody can stay. You know, recently, the UVM graduation was a few weeks ago, and while at the farmer's market, and I was there really talking to folks about my campaign, I met alumni who said, hey, I was involved in my community here in Vermont, and I just cannot afford to stay, whether it be finding a place to stay or others who couldn't find a job to keep them here. And that's a problem, especially if we're thinking about a successful future. And so when I think about, for me, you know, I'm a mom, making sure that the paycheck can actually cover folks' lives. You know, I've stretched a dollar as a mother, as a small business owner, as someone who's navigated childcare costs and housing costs. So for me, when I talk about economic freedom, it's not abstract. It's actually real and something that I see here in Vermont, where folks are working two or three jobs to really make it work.
9: Yeah, absolutely. And, you know, another issue that of course has been really central to the political debate in recent years in Vermont, and in many ways links to affordability, right, is property taxes. Folks might be able to afford a down payment on a home, you know, certainly not easy, but even if you can, you know, there's fear about with how much property taxes have been increasing, about 40% in the last 5 years. You know, how sustainable is it to be able to stay into that home, especially for folks who are on a fixed income? And so, you know, there's a connection between education and affordability because of how we pay for it, which is something the legislature has been working to address in the last year or two. But on education, what's the message that you're hearing the most from Vermont families? And I'm curious, you know, first for your reaction to the bill that passed the legislature right at the end there. And then, you know, also looking forward, where would you like to see the state lead and the direction to head in on education?
10: Well, I want to say kudos to our legislators for H-955. Honestly, I see the heart. I love how they kept it, you know, ultimately with local control. Yes, we have a committee that's proposing what consolidation can look like, but ultimately the community gets a say. And I think that is really, really important, because what I've heard and what I've seen working in schools, talking to students, administrators, is families are feeling left out or feeling like that the system wasn't built for their kids. And how things are happening, because I think about outcomes as well. Are our students thriving after they graduate? Are they doing well? I think about literacy. I envision Vermont being a place where we can lead on literacy, mental health in schools, leading that way and making sure that every kid, whether they're in rural communities, low income, or first generation, have a clear path forward. And so that is the vision. But what I've heard and seen is folks feeling frustrated that things are moving quickly. You know, initially we were at a crossroads. And we're still working through those crossroads, which are, you know, consolidation and that topic and folks being able to volunteer to consolidate or not. And the initial vision was like, forced consolidation and communities pushed back. And that's what I love about Vermont. I love about our communities. We do not take things sitting down, and if concerns are coming up, we come together and we make some noise. And so that's what we've seen. So families, they are feeling like, hey, are we being heard? Are we being centered? And what are the outcomes for our children? And the vision I have is that Vermont would be leading, really, with our graduation rates being high, leading in literacy and, of course, mental health in our schools.

0: discussions, you know, around Act 73 and H955. But last year, the legislature took action to ban cell phones in schools and to reduce, you know, screen time for our kids, especially in educational environments. And I was just a couple weeks ago, I was at my high school, alma mater, Brattleboro Union High School, talking to a guidance counselor who, you know, was there when I was a student, is still there. It was a graduation sort of ceremony, a lunch that they had brought in for graduating seniors. And I asked her about the impact of not having cell phones in school this year. And it was interesting. She said, you know, it doesn't necessarily solve everything in a classroom context. Like, kids still have laptops, or, you know, there's still distraction available to them. And there was still distraction available before the cell phone in some ways, you know, talking to your neighbor or whatever. But where they've really seen the biggest impact is around mental health. And, you know, she shared, and I think it's a great illustration of the challenges our schools are facing in this age of, you know, social media and all the sort of connectivity and what we know can come out of that, especially as it relates to anxiety and depression, so on and so forth. But since the phone ban went into effect this school year, they haven't had a suicide, knock on wood. They've got one more week left. They haven't had a school year without a suicide at Brattleboro Union High School in years since the pandemic. And in the previous 18 months before the ban went into effect, they had four. And this is not a big school.
1: Wow.
0: You know?
1: Yeah.
0: And so, of course, you know, it's impossible to attribute 100% of the causative factor to just the phone ban. They've been doing a lot of work to address mental health on campus. But, you know, I think that was just a really profound example of, you know, there's important work being done to address challenges in our education system beyond just sort of the governance and the funding of it, but also like things like taking on phones in schools.
1: Absolutely. And I want to speak to, thank you for sharing about your experience and learning what's going on, and to hear that there hasn't been a suicide or someone taking their life, especially students. I mean, that's what changed it for me. In my work in higher ed, we had three every year, one every year. And I think by the third one, I said, you know what? How do I support and show up in a different way? But our students absolutely need that mental health support. And to hear that we're moving forward, to hear about the cell phones being banned, yes, I know that it's not a complete, you know, completely takes everything away, but it is a start. And I'm proud of the work that we're doing here. And happy to hear some results as a result, of those hard choices.
0: Absolutely. Results are always good. That's for sure. We've touched on, of course, a little bit, you know, about the role of the Trump administration and just the chaos that's being unleashed upon state and town governments and everyday Vermonters as a result, whether you're losing your health care. You know, we've seen small towns in the Northeast Kingdom were denied federal funding for flood recovery. I mean, it's been across the gamut. But I'm curious, you know, what do you want to see Montpelier do to protect Vermonters from this out-of-control Trump administration?
1: Well, I will say I'm so proud of, I think of Charity Clark, I think of Sarah Copeland Hansis and their fight. And so we want, as far as our Attorney General not being afraid to sue, to take a stand, even though we have a president who will take action. And then thinking about our voter rights protection with Sarah Copeland Hansis. And I believe that Vermont also needs a lieutenant governor who is keeping eye on the pulse of what's going on. But the biggest thing is staying connected with others, other states around us. I believe this fight cannot be just an individual state alone. I mean, even if you're as big as Texas, okay, but it is important to have a coalition. It is important to work in locksmith with other states who believe and are doing that great work as well. So having those relationships nationally

0: definitely matters. And I've seen how that it makes a difference. For example, I am part of the National Commission on Women and have been connected with commissioners all over the United States and have learned about the wonderful things and hard things happening in states. But when we meet and we talk about the issues such as education and what other states are doing, it gives us a pathway and supporters from other states to know that, hey, this is what we're up to. This is what we're doing. How can we show up for each other? So having a lieutenant governor who really has those relationships and is willing to work with our elected officials to really make sure we hold the line and make the noise that we need to be clear that Vermont is about Vermonters and making sure that we are a place where we can all thrive, regardless of what's going on nationally.
1: Absolutely. We're going to take a final break for a message from our sponsors, and then we'll be back on WDEV and Radio Vermont with Democratic candidate for Lieutenant Governor Esther Charleston.
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1: Welcome back to Vermont Viewpoint on WDEV and Radio Vermont. My name is Lachlan Francis, and joined in this hour by Democratic candidate for Lieutenant Governor Esther Charleston. So, Esther, another thing I've seen you and heard you say throughout your campaign is that leadership isn't about party lines. And I'm curious, how do you work, of course, like any candidate, just about for elected office, you align yourself with a party, in this case, the Democratic Party here in Vermont. But I'm curious, how do you work to build trust across difference and across the ideological divide here in Vermont?
0: The biggest thing is seeing people as human beings, as an individual, and getting to know them. So as elected officials, it is important that we get to know each other, that we hear each other, that I know that your dog Sally went down, and that I see you as a whole person when we're making these hard decisions and having these hard conversations. So when I say it isn't about party lines, it means as soon as you're elected, making space for everybody. So whether you be independent, progressive, Democrat, or Republican, am I listening to you? Am I making space? Am I leading with curiosity to understand where you're coming from? And even if I don't understand, what compromises am I willing to make to really just hear you and work together? And so it's so important that we have that framework, any elected official, to really trust, listen, and be open, leading with curiosity. That is how I've done my work with Conversation Compass and have seen results. And when you lead with curiosity, you'll get a lot further than leading with any type of hostility will get you. But I also want to make clear that there are times where you have to hold the line. I will always fight for affordability, regardless of what folks say. I will always advocate for our education, always advocate for a Vermont where everybody can thrive, a Vermont where the dream is residents can go to college, state universities, and not have to pay for it and set themselves up for a brighter future. Like, there are things I will, values I will fight for, but when I'm entering the conversation, I will lead with curiosity.
1: Absolutely. And, you know, as we wrap up our conversation here, what's the one thing that you would like listeners to most, you know, most important thing for them to take away about your campaign for Lieutenant Governor?
0: I am a community grounded leader, and that means really being and bringing folks along with us as we make hard decisions and making sure we're a part, everybody is a part of the conversation. You know, policy is amazing and can do amazing things, but what does it mean if we have communities who don't even believe that it's working for them? And so when we have someone there advocating to make sure that those affected by the issues are at the table, it makes a difference. I will not only be in your communities, I will come back to your communities, not waiting for a crisis, but there to really engage and make sure that we meet you where you are. And so as a mother, as a small business owner, I will fight for everyday costs, lowering that, education, making sure we have the best outcomes and a place where all Vermonters can thrive.
1: Absolutely. And I'm curious, just if we have time for another question or two, you know, specific to the small business realm, right? I think it is, you know, we're a state where quite frankly, we don't have much big business and they're not beating down the doors to come either, you know, just as a reality of our demographics and our market size. And there's a lot of positives that come out of that by all means. But, you know, a huge percentage of Vermonters work for small businesses. So many folks, you know, work for their own small business. They might have a day job at you know, whether it's Middlebury College or a school district or, you know, paving roads, whatever it may be. And then, you know, plow in the winter on the side or you know, have their own small business that's sort of a second job that's very common in Vermont. I'm curious, you know, what you think specifically the state can do to be more friendly to small businesses, you know, whether it's your own or others.
0: I love that you named that Vermont is a small business state. Yes, we have so many. And as you named, there are folks who are working, they have their side hustle. And so I believe the way we can show up for small businesses and is making sure that folks have resources, the resources that they need to really move forward, and that they're a part of the conversation as we talk about the economic development agenda. So are we considering those with small businesses? Are they at the table? And are we going into those communities to make sure we're staying engaged? Because there are those who don't even believe the system is working for them and will make a difference. So engaging those folks. So ideally, honestly, making sure they have access to those resources so that they can sustain and stay. And folks aren't in rural areas. How do they make, you know, their living? Maybe they can't drive to a job necessarily, but the small business is what allows them to stay. I'm there to convene and bring folks together and really come up with solutions and making sure there's a pipeline and systems in place so folks can have access to those resources.
1: Absolutely. And finally, the primary is August 11th. One quick piece of business is that, unlike the general election, you will not be sent a ballot automatically to your home. So if you would like an absentee ballot, please visit the Vermont Secretary of State's website, or you can call your town clerk and have a ballot sent to you, or you can vote early in person at your town clerk's office, or, of course, vote on Election Day, Tuesday, August 11th. But with that little bit of housekeeping out of the way, Esther, how can people get involved, volunteer, or learn more about your campaign?
0: Yes, please visit Charleston for Vermont, where you can learn more, volunteer, donate, give, or just show up, learn where I'm going next, and come and meet me. I would love to meet you. So looking forward to connecting soon.
1: Right. Great. Well, thank you for joining us today. And as Esther said, I know she's on the road often. I've seen her myself at a couple overlapping at town and county Democratic events around the state. I know that will continue as her campaign continues. And of course, forums and debates are picking up steam as well. So take a look at what's going on in your community. That wraps up this hour of Vermont Viewpoint on WDEV and Radio Vermont. In the next hour, we'll be playing an interview with Washington County State Senator Andy Perchlick, recapping the end of the legislative session and what it means for Vermonters. Thank you so much for joining us today.

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1: Breaking news this hour from Town Hall. I'm Rich Thomason. Wall Street futures have been flying high this morning. The stock market encouraged by President Trump's declaration of a pending deal with Iran.
2: The president has said a deal would be done quickly before. Why is this different?
3: Because they've taken a pounding. They've taken a pounding like very few people could take.
2: The president talked about the high price of oil and gas because of the closure of the Strait of Hormuz.
3: When oil comes down, everything else comes down. And most important, we have a deal that Iran will never have a nuclear weapon, which was the whole purpose of what we had to go through to get this.
2: He believes Iran's supreme leader has signed off on a deal. Ed Donahue, Washington.
1: And it will be a big weekend for the Trump presidency. Beyond the possible Iran deal, the World Cup returns to the U.S. On Sunday, Mr. Trump's 80th birthday, he will preside over a UFC fight night at the White House. Forecasters are warning of the possibility of more severe weather today across a large swath of the country, and that includes in the hard-hit Midwest.
4: Twisters have pounded communities near Chicago, leveling homes and ripping down power poles. Storms have also grounded flights and knocked out power for hundreds of thousands across the Midwest and Northeast. A large funnel cloud swept through Merrillville, Illinois, located about 33 miles southeast of Chicago.
1: Correspondent Andrew Stewart says no immediate reports of fatalities or life-threatening injuries from those storms. The Trump-Kennedy Center board is mounting a last-minute bid to keep the president's name on the performing arts landmark in Washington. The board is seeking a stay of a judge's ruling that Mr. Trump's name must be removed today. And on Wall Street, the Dow futures are up 260 points. NASDAQ futures ahead 10, and the S&P futures are 19 points higher. More on these stories, townhall.com.
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1: The Thai king's eldest daughter has died at the age of 47. She'll be remembered for her prominent role in public life in Thailand.
6: With the death of Princess Bajirakitiaba, the Thai royal family has lost perhaps its most accomplished member and a figure who might have played an important role in a future royal succession. She was the eldest of King Vajiralongkorn's seven children and one of the closest to him. Trained as a lawyer, she completed postgraduate studies in the United States, spent some years working in government legal departments in Thailand, and was her country's ambassador to Austria.
1: That's a BBC's Jonathan Head. Thousands of Puerto Ricans are struggling with water shortages, so severe that the governor of the U.S. territory has activated the National Guard, and emergency responders are fielding calls every day. Officials have not publicly pinpointed the cause of the water shortage. News and analysis, townhall.com. An Alabama man facing the death penalty by nitrogen gas has been spared.
7: The Supreme Court has refused to set aside a lower court ruling that found the nitrogen gas method of execution is unconstitutionally cruel. The justices voted 6-3 against lifting an injunction blocking Alabama from putting to death a 49-year-old man by using nitrogen. Three conservative justices, Clarence Thomas, Samuel Alito, and Neil Gorsuch, said they would grant Alabama's request to lift the injunction and let the execution go forward. Jeffrey Lee was convicted of killing two people while robbing a pawn shop in 1998. I'm Mike Hempen.
1: Elon Musk is set to become the world's first trillionaire by selling shares in his rocket company SpaceX in what is likely to be the biggest stock debut ever, SpaceX raising $75 billion. More on these stories, townhall.com.
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0: Viewpoint on WVTV and Radio Vermont. My name is Lachlan Francis. Thank you for joining us today. And I'm joined here in the 9 o'clock hour by Washington County State Senator Andrew Perchlick. Andrew, thank you so much for joining us this morning.
1: Well, thanks for doing the show, Lachlan.
0: Yeah, my pleasure. So this legislative session was certainly a crazy one to follow. For a long time there, it felt like perhaps there was no end in sight. And then all of a sudden, there were some major bipartisan agreements on matters like education and the budget. So I'm just curious, you know, before we dive into some of the specific issue areas, as chair of the Appropriations Committee, how did this session feel compared to past years?
1: Yeah, it was an interesting year in the way the negotiations went, mainly with the governor, that we thought there was going to be some intractable differences, but just kind of all the once that they were stalled. So it kind of was kind of pooling up and not knowing how long we were going to have to be there. We did take a couple extra weeks to untangle it all, but yeah, then it all just kind of broke loose at once, and we're able to reach agreement on all the different interconnected parts. So it all kind of ended up quickly and amicably. We're not going to have a veto session. You know, there were some vetoes, but not ones we're been able to override. So it was interesting in that way.
0: Yeah, and you know, certainly throughout this biennium, you know, going back to last year and arguably even in 2024, you know, education and property taxes have been top of mind, not just for the legislature, but I think it's certainly fair to say, you know, for voters across the state. A veteran lawmaker told Vermont Public that the education reform bill that was passed this year was, quote, probably the most monumental change we have ever made. Give people a sense of the stakes here. Why does this matter for Vermont families, and what's sort of included in the transformation here?
1: Yeah, and I think that is true. It is monumental. We have had this education financing system since Act 60. We're the only state that does it this way, and it's kind of led to, you know, spending a lot of money on schools, which has its benefits. We have highly funded schools. But we haven't had any kind of controls on budgets. Normally, you would figure out how much money you're going to raise from the taxes that you have, and then that's the money you spend on the item, in this case, education. But in Vermont, we've been doing it the other way around, where we've had all the schools develop their budgets, and then we had to raise the tax to raise that amount of money. So that's led to this kind of unsustainable in year-over-year increases in property taxes that were just really hurting Vermonters and families and businesses that had to pay those taxes. And then the legislature every year, just like, there was nothing we could do. The school budgets had passed. We had to fund them. And the only way to do that was to kind of raise taxes or spend other one-time money at what we have. And that's what we've been doing the last few years, $105 million, $100 million this year to buy down the tax rate. And so we agreed with the governor that this is an important issue for all Vermonters. So we had to find a way to lower the property tax, because we couldn't have this kind of a lot higher than inflation property taxes. And, you know, that was a big issue in the last election. We heard it loud and clear that we had to figure this out. So we passed this big education transformation bill, as well as bought down the property tax this year with all the one-time money we could find, and set a cap on school spending for the next few years as we go through the transition. Because even though we passed a big bill, there's still some contingencies and a lot of work to be done before we actually have a new education finance system. So in the meantime, we have to still kind of control spending and try to lower property taxes. So that's going to be the tricky part going forward, is how we do that. But I could go into the whole education bill more if you want, but
0: yeah, we'll get into a little more detail in a moment. I'm curious, you know, you obviously referenced the election results from 2024, right? And there's no doubt about it. Property taxes were I think really the dominant issue, and understandably so, right? I mean, over the last 5 years, I think it's 41%, that property taxes have gone up for the average community. Obviously, you know, it may vary a lot. There's some communities, you know, based on things like assessment and school spending, so on and so forth. It's a very complicated formula, but
1: right.
0: Some communities have seen way higher increases than that 41%. Some, of course, have seen lower, too. But, you know, understandably a leading concern for voters. Democrats came into this biennium with a narrower majority, especially in the Senate after the 2024 elections. From where you sat, you know, how did the caucus stay effective and still get big things done while having, you know, much lower numbers in the body?
1: Yeah, so I think we were effective in that we held together, we worked well together. You know, the strength in any kind of legislature is your ability to cooperate amongst your own caucus as well as across the aisle and with the governor. And even though we had a majority, we have a governor that would veto things, so we couldn't just pass what we wanted. And that's sometimes difficult for the party in power to have a majority, but if they have a governor in the other party, they can't override the vetoes, then you're in a negotiation on what can pass, which is sometimes frustrating with this governor because he's not that involved in the day-to-day. So we might pass a bill that we thought was fine, but then get a veto because wasn't a lot of involvement in the process going forward. And we worked where we could and where we could agree with the governor and got some, I think, good things passed and helped provide some relief for Vermonters.
0: Yeah, and I think, you know, obviously so many folks, right, you know, you see the national news, it is so partisan and pitched and, you know, of course, of course for you and I as Democrats, but for the vast majority of Vermonters, you know, so much of what goes on in Washington, especially with Republicans in Washington, you know, feels so out of touch with our values. I think one thing that's sort of a treat in Montpelier is seeing how, you know, especially on the sort of maybe less high attention issues, but how much of the work that gets done ultimately is bipartisan and people coming together to find common sense solutions, which I think is a nice thing about our system compared to what we see in D.C.
1: Yeah, and that's definitely true. But I think, unfortunately, it's getting less so a little bit. I think since this last election, I would say the last year, a lot of the new elected senators were new to the system. So when you're new, you're kind of, you don't speak a lot. You don't make a lot of amendments on the floor and you're still kind of just figuring it out. But it was the second year for some of them. And I thought it did get a little more partisan. We had some amendments and floor speeches that to me seemed more partisan and just trying to score political points for the election more than trying to come to a good solution and figure out problems. So I'm a little worried about the trend because, you know, both parties are in their own bubbles at times and just hear from the far sides of their respective political ideologies. And that kind of drives them sometimes to do things in the Senate, which aren't helpful for coming up with solutions, but might be something that they get praised for by their base, unfortunately.
0: Yeah. Yep. And I think, too, right, the part of that is we, as Donald Trump further cements his hold over the National Republican Party, right, I think there's there are plenty of Republicans in Vermont, you know, like Phil Scott, right, who has said that made clear at times that he doesn't agree with the president. But at the grassroots level, to your point, you know, I think a huge chunk of the people sort of coming into the process now on the other side are being drawn in by Donald Trump. You know, that's like the top of the funnel, if you will, from a marketing perspective, is into that, you know, there's more newly elected folks or folks who, you know, right, decided to get involved ahead of the presidential election in 24, like right? Their animating features are not the same as what we've seen in the past from the GOP in Vermont. I think that's certainly safe to say.
1: Right, and I think there's national efforts or just people that get their information from social media and the algorithms that are pushing them to the more extreme sides of things. They feel like, well, that's what they need to do to get attention and to get engagement is to be kind of over the top aggressive on some of these issues. And that's what I'm a little worried about, that if we have more and more of that, it's difficult for just regular Vermonters to come together to solve problems.
0: Yeah, absolutely. We're going to take a quick break for a message from our sponsors, and then we'll be back with Washington County State Senator Andy Perchlick.
2: When we look ahead at Vermont, the challenges of climate change, the challenges of systemic inequality, and we need people to work together. 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
0: 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My name is Lachlan Francis, your host on Fridays here on WDEV, and I am joined on this Friday by Washington County State Senator Andy Perchlick. If you'd like to join the conversation or have a question, you can call in at 802-244-1777. So please feel free to call in and share your thoughts or share a question. And in the meantime, Senator Perchlick, the legislature, you know, as we touched on, got H 955, the Education Transformation Bill, as it's been called, sort of the follow-up to last year's Act 73. That came across the finish line just at the end of last week after a stalemate with the governor. Walk us through how that deal came together and how it protects local control by not forcing districts to merge from the top down while still transforming how we deliver education in the state of Vermont.
1: Yeah, and that was the big sticking point about how or if schools need to be merged with the governor. And Act 73, the reason I didn't vote for it last year is that it kind of was pushing schools to be forced merged by Montpelier trying to figure out what all the different districts should look like and what schools should be closed and what schools could be merged. And it just wasn't going to work, and it took away the democracy and the local control that I think is a hallmark of what makes Vermont, Vermont. And I just think it's going to have better solutions if the local people get to make these decisions. But the governor really fell, although I couldn't really understand why, because there wasn't an immediate cost savings to doing it the way he wanted. But he wanted to have the bill say what these new districts would be, kind of just forced mergers, just Montpelier by law saying, you know, this school would close and that school will stay open. But that was really a non-starter for the majority, for the Democratic majority. So it had to figure that, but it was also tied into how much money we were going to set aside next year for buying the property tax down, and it also was set to what the excess spending, so to speak, was going to be for schools, so how we could try to bend the curve of spending on schools as we're transforming. So all three of those things were tied together. Plus, he was saying he was going to veto the budget if we didn't get to an agreement on education. So we were also tied into the budget issues. And there was a couple other budget issues. But on the education, we were able to find an agreement to where the governor was satisfied that we were going to be on the track. We went faster on the transformation. So the foundation formula, as it's called, which is the new way to fund schools from just the state will set the school budgets basically and send the money down to the schools instead of the schools creating their budgets and then to having the state raise the taxes necessary to meet all their budgets that they passed. We're going to do that a little quicker in 29 instead of 30. So with a lot of parts of the bill, he was convinced enough that there was going to be savings that he didn't have to have the forced mergers. And I think maybe also he realized that this kind of voluntary mergers and these CSAs that we're calling these cooperative groups that is going to help the schools save money was going to be an effective way of saving the money. And that was enough to reach agreement and have the governor support the bill, which then once we had that, you know, some of the other little details went pretty quickly and were able to get the bill passed with, I think, only very few no votes in both bodies.
0: Yeah, and I think, you know, going back to before the session, the first guest I had on this program in late December was Representative Emily Kornheiser, chair of the House Ways and Means Committee and another, you know, instrumental player in this bill. And we talked a lot about the foundation formula and the ways in which, you know, you referenced earlier, right, that our education funding system had not been changed very much since Act 60, which was, you know, compelled by this Supreme Court decision, Brigham versus Vermont, in addressing, you know, really significant levels of educational inequality across the state, right? That a kid in one type of district, you know, a wealthier district with more grand list value from which to raise revenue, at the local level was receiving a wildly different level of education than someone in a low-income community without that same access to revenue to support a school budget. And Act 60 attempted to address this, and, you know, there's the debate to be had about how effectively it did so. But by many measures in our present decade, the disparities in educational opportunity were even wider than when Act 60 was implemented. And, you know, the foundation formula was an effort to address that. Can you just explain a little bit? I mean, you talked about, you know, how Montpelier sending money down first instead of just, you know, being sort of sent the bill, if you will, from all the various towns. Can you share a little bit about why the foundation formula, like, is important from a equity or quality standpoint in addition to just cost control?
1: Yeah, it's just a good budgeting tool. But also, it just, because it provides each school with the money necessary for each child, and the students are all weighted differently. So school students that are not native English speakers cost more to educate because you're also trying to teach them English at the same time you're teaching them everything else. So they get weighted differently, and elementary school students are weighted different than high school students, special education, all these different things go into the formula, and then that's the money that the school gets, and they still get to spend it the way they want, but they don't vote on that total dollar amount anymore once the foundation formula goes in. So it should be equitable in that everybody will kind of get the same amount of money per weighted student. So you won't have a school district that just has a wealthier town that's always voting yes on their school budgets, willing to spend the extra money, which also gets spread across the whole state, but some of that is locally raised. Being able to have all the amenities and extra classes, for them to do that now, they would have to raise that money just locally. And then if they do that, they have to share that with the whole state. And that was one of the parts of the bill, is that we have had no state money for school construction aid for years, And that's been a real problem. We have crumbling infrastructure in our schools. I think there was a study a few years ago when I was on education that came out to like $6 billion of deferred maintenance and construction needs. And some schools were able to pass those bonds and do some renovations and expansions, but other schools were not able to do that. So that was an equity problem that we had, that this has a whole part to trying to deal with our infrastructure. It doesn't really fund it right away, but it works on creating a structure that we can have equitable allocation of funds to school buildings. It requires schools to merge to kind of get that funding. The other big thing I wanted to say, which I think also was a big thing for the governor, was the CTEs, the Career Technical Education Centers, before were kind of left out, but we brought them into the whole structure because it was important that we couldn't, when we transferred to the whole education system, we had to bring in CTE. There's a lot of CTE centers, like here in central Vermont, have waiting lists. More people, students apply than can get in. And we need more trades, you know, professionals. And so it's been a real problem on how we fund career technical education in Vermont. There's a real interest, a lot of support for it. But like locally, we put a bond out to build a whole new building for $145 million. That was a little rich for the local voters, but it's something that we kind of need to do. But if it's done on a statewide and regional level, maybe there's a better way, a more efficient way that we can do it. And people would know, you know, what their taxes are going to be if we were able to move forward on that. So that was another big part of it, CTE is going to be part of the ongoing transformation.
0: Yep. Really, really glad to hear that. And I think, you know, vitally important when we look at the ways in which, one, AI is going to disrupt your, you know, more traditionally white-collar jobs, more so than traditionally blue-collar jobs. But then also, too, just given the demographic realities of the state, you know, we have relative success looking at the census data of getting people in their, you know, maybe 30s or 40s with college degrees who can work remotely to move into the state. But where we really have, you know, it's like the average age of a tradesperson in Vermont is nearly 60 years old, you know, and yeah, we're not having the same success, you know, importing, if you will, those workers or people who could fill those jobs. There's incredible demand. And with that, you know, pretty high levels of compensation available for folks going into trades like plumbing or being an electrician, et cetera. So, really, really vitally important part of our economy. Another, you know, big topic, of course, the state budget. As chair of state Senate Appropriations, you played a huge role in writing the $9 billion budget. And there was a lot of speculation, you know, as we touched on, the governor might veto. We're able to come together as part of the education package to avoid that veto fight and to pass the budget in sort of a consensus manner. One key part of that was delivering property tax relief right away, right? Reducing this year's property tax burden by about $100 million after we've seen some pretty historic increases since COVID. Why was this property tax relief such a priority for the Senate?
1: Well, because Vermonters needed it, and we had the money, so it would have been different if we didn't have the money, but because of last fiscal year being pretty successful, and last year we set money aside thinking we weren't sure what was going to happen with education spending. We didn't know what was going to happen with the craziness going around the Trump administration with tariffs and cutting programs and even like clawing back money that the state had already received or been awarded. So we set money aside. So that money that we had set aside, the governor was like, well, we should use that for property tax relief. That's what he said at the beginning of the session. And the Senate agreed. If we had the money and we had Vermonters really suffering, then why not use it to buy down the property tax? So we didn't disagree with him on that part. Where we had a disagreement, one of the main budget problems was the UVM multi-purpose complex of the sports arena. Funding for that turned out to be kind of the main disagreement with the House. We agreed with the governor, but we needed to get the details right so that the governor would support it, and the House
6: could agree with it.
0: Yeah, and I'll say, one, as a UVM alumni and a UVM athletics fan, and two, but as someone who works in higher ed and understands, you know, let's just be blunt, like, Vermont's not producing children. We're not in that business anymore. We've given that up. I hope we can get back in that business, but we've got to build tens of thousands of houses to get there. Because of that reality, the only way our university system can be sustainable is to attract out-of-state students. They pay dramatically more, and they effectively subsidize the education of in-state students by providing budget stability to the university. And, you know, I don't think there is another state university flagship in the country with less student amenities, especially athletic amenities, than UVM. And it's not, you know, they don't have football. It's not, you know, people certainly know what they're signing up for, but it does not hold a candle to, you know, what you'd get at even our geographic peers, you know, UNH, UMaine, UMass, et cetera. And as someone who, you know, used to live in Burlington, went to those games often, there's no doubt a sold out UVM basketball game or a UVM hockey game. I mean, you're bringing literally the population of an entire state house district to one event and selling tickets and concessions and jerseys. And, you know, that's a lot of sales tax revenue that adds up. And there's a real economic driver. So I appreciate the Senate's insistence on getting that done and do think it's a worthy investment, both for the university's sustainability, but also, you know, just economically in terms of jobs and revenue.
1: Yeah, and it can be concerts and other events. It doesn't, not only the sporting, but I agree with you with that. And that was the main point that we made. This is an economic driver for UVM and attracting more students. They've had some enrollment dips, which is concerning. But I meet a lot of people in Vermont that are here because they went to UVM and stayed. And if we're not having the birth rate that we need to replace the population, let alone grow it, we need to attract people here. And so if UVM can be a part of that in our state colleges, then I think that's an investment worth doing. And this building has already started. They are raising the money. It made sense to us. It was a smart economic development move to provide that money. And luckily we were able to find the money in a way that worked for the House and the governor.
0: Yep, absolutely. We're going to take another quick break for a message from our sponsors and some national news, and then we'll be back with State Senator Andy Perchlick.
7: With SRN News, I'm Rich Thomason in Washington. On the brink of another U.S. attack on Iran last evening, President Trump called it off, announcing a breakthrough in talks with the Islamic Republic. A peace agreement, he says, could be signed in Europe as soon as this coming weekend. A key surveillance tool allowing the U.S. to collect intelligence abroad expires today. The House and Senate failed to temporarily extend the FISA program, which does expire at midnight. President Trump is nominating Jay Clayton, the U.S. attorney for the Southern District of New York, as Director of National Intelligence. Powerful storms have once again battered parts of the Midwest. At least three tornadoes touching down in communities outside Chicago, destroying homes, uprooting trees, and bringing down power lines. Storms have also grounded flights and knocked out power to hundreds of thousands of utility customers across the Midwest into the Northeast. More details, srnnews.com.
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0: Welcome back to Vermont Viewpoint on WDEV and Radio Vermont. My name is Lachlan Francis and joined this morning by Washington County State Senator and Chair of the Senate Appropriations Committee, Andy Pertwick. If you have a question or a thought and would like to call in, you're certainly welcome to do so. You can reach us at 802-244-1777. And Andy, we were talking a bit about the budget and your work on the Appropriations Committee. In addition to that, you also serve on the Senate Committee on Transportation. And one transportation bill that caught some attention this year and frankly got me a little excited as someone who's been through plenty of failed inspections in my, especially in my younger life, was a bill to ease inspection standards and set us on a path to eventually reduce inspections, vehicle inspections from every year to every other year. Can you share a little bit about, you know, the relief the legislature delivered in the short term, as well as the path forward on car inspections?
1: Yeah, I'm surprised it wasn't a bigger deal, actually. It's something that, in my 8 years in the Senate, is probably the one thing I've heard the most consistently, a complaint I hear from constituents, even more than property taxes, is failing an inspection with a car that only has, you know, 5,000 miles on it, or they just got it, you know, fixed up at the garage, and then they fail inspection first for a little bit of rust or something like that. So that it's been a major issue that we want to work on. When I first got there, the state had done a major change of the inspection program in the 17-18 session. So when I got there and I wanted to do something, they're like, "Oh no, we already did that." And they did make some improvements. They did shrink the number of issues that could be failure. They said they just focus on safety, but we know that's not true because people were failing for rust on a fender or something. That's not a safety issue. There was a lot of failures just for check engine lights and things like this. I had a bill and to get rid of safety inspections entirely. A lot of states have done it, where I think we're down to 14 states that have safety inspections. Some do it every other year. And there hasn't been evidence of states that have safety inspections with less crashes, or that crashes were less severe. So the data wasn't there to really support them. It was costing Vermonters a lot of money and unnecessarily. So I was trying to work with others just to get rid of them. The Scott administration didn't support getting rid of them entirely. So we came up with this idea that the bill that passed was that the Department of Motor Vehicles will relook at the whole inspection manual and really try to limit it to only those things that are really kind of emergency safety, like the brakes will fail, not just you have some surface rust on the rotors or things like that. So they'll come back to us next year with this reduced inspection manual, and hopefully a lot of vehicles that wouldn't have passed before would pass. They'll still say, yeah, you might want to fix this, you might want to look at this, but it's not an immediate safety issue. There's going to be a study about the every other year issue. There was some issues about doing it every other year that DMV and and I agreed could be problematic. So I don't know if we're going to really move to every other year. I think if we can get it down to where it's just a lot easier to pass, every year will be okay. We have these, we're required by the EPA to do emissions inspections, and there's clean air benefits of the emissions inspections. And then there was this whole thing about changing to a mile-based charge, a mileage-based user fee, we were calling it. And you would have to do inspections as part of that to check your odometer if we're going to switch to paying on the actual miles that you drive instead of the gallons of gas you purchase. Because we're getting more efficient vehicles and vehicles that don't buy any gas. And since the gas tax is our main way to fund our roads, we're having a really big problem with funding our transportation. We have it's one of my biggest concerns for the state is our transportation budget and what we're going to do to fix bridges and pave roads. And the MBUF might be one way of doing that. And if you don't have the inspections, it makes that much more difficult.
0: Right. And electric vehicles, you know, given they're not paying the gas tax, understand. I mean, that's the advantage, right? You don't have to buy gas. But or the implication for the roads is not just that they're denying revenue, but that, you know, electric vehicle, because of the battery technology, is substantially heavier than its gas counterpart, typically. And so it's putting more, you know, wear and tear on the road in addition to not paying for it.
1: I just want to interrupt there. Like, that turns out not to be really the case for a passenger car. They are heavier, but what we learned from the experts that a vehicle under 10,000 pounds, about, it doesn't really matter if it's 8 or 4,000 pounds. Like, the little bit of weight for just a, you know, four passenger car with an electric car isn't really causing extra damage to the road. The damage really comes when you get to the heavy trucks. That's where you have a little difference. So there has been that story that electric cars are causing more damage, but that hasn't been proven out by the testimony that we received. But it is true they're not paying gas tax. And we did create a infrastructure fee that we called it a couple years ago.

0: And I, you know, back to the earlier point, you know, my mechanics always said it was our inspections. It doesn't really matter what way you slice it. To pass inspection in the state of Vermont costs $3,000 a year. And it's your choice whether you want to sink that into maintenance or, you know, so some of which just has to be done, like to keep your car running, you know, and yeah. Even if it didn't have inspection, would still need to be done. But because of the inspection standard is sort of enforced, if you will, or you could put the $3,000 towards a lease or a purchase and, you know, you should have an easier time passing inspection, but you're going to need to come up with some extra capital for a down payment and, you know, maybe a little extra monthly payment. But then at the end of the day, it's a few thousand dollars no matter what, which, you know, hopefully that can be made a little more sustainable and a little more affordable, by reworking some of those standards and what.
1: Yeah. And you have to have a car in Vermont. If you have a job, you need a car. Our public transportation is a whole other issue, and it's lacking. So people need cars to move their kids around and get to work. And so we made it kind of unaffordable for low-income Vermonters to be able to afford a car because of, you know, they would go to an inspection and they'd say, you need $3,000 to redo the rotors or something. And they just didn't have, they don't have $500. They're not going to come up with $1,500. So they would just drive without an inspection. And then if they get pulled over, then that just is a cascading cost that could drive them to lose their vehicle and then lose their job. And that's, you know, a big problem.
0: Absolutely. Absolutely. We're going to take another quick break for a message from our sponsors, and then we'll be back with Washington County State Senator Andy Perchlick.
2: When we look ahead at Vermont, the challenges of climate change, the challenges of systemic inequality, we need more people to make the decision that the act of giving at any level is the ground floor of getting it right. It ties us back to each other. It ties us back to our place. It says to our neighbors, I see you and I care about your experience, because the strength of community is informed by our neighbors' experience. And the act of giving through the Community Foundation is being part of that conversation.
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0: Welcome back to Vermont Viewpoint on WDEV and Radio Vermont. My name's Lachlan Francis, and joined this morning by Washington County State Senator Andy Perchlick. Thanks again, Andy, for joining us. And one, you know, item that got a lot of attention last week at the end of the session was around a bill around data centers and AI. You know, there's been conversation, I think, across the country about the impacts of AI, of course, on our economy. And then, you know, they create this incredible demand for data, as does everything on the internet. And so, but new data centers have been popping up all across the country to support the needs of AI. And unsurprisingly, we've seen that when data centers, you know, enter an energy market and significantly increase demand for electricity, that in turn increases prices for residential or small business ratepayers who are now competing for that, you know, limited supply of electricity. So the legislature to address this took tripartisan and nearly unanimous action to introduce some regulations on data center development to protect ratepayers. But unfortunately, Governor Scott, you know, decided to side with some of the big AI and tech companies from outside of the state and vetoed the bill. We'll get into the specifics in a second, but what was your reaction to his veto, given that the bill passed so convincingly?
1: Yeah, I was surprised. I mean, I think, well, we thought it was kind of a common sense way to protect Vermonters from the worst kind of data centers. I think we do have regulations that would have come into play, which I think was part of his point, that we already had this covered. But the bill made it very specific on what conditions.

0: the data center would have to meet and how the costs would be borne by the data center owners and not by ratepayers. And so, as you said, it was widely supported, not controversial when it came up for a vote in the Senate or the House. So the veto was kind of a surprise. The House did try to override the veto, but usually on vetoes, the parties, you know, the Republicans will stick with the governor, even if they, you know, might think, well, maybe we could have, it was a good bill when we voted for it, but they'll stick with the governor on a veto override. So, yeah, I think it was unfortunate. I think it's unlikely that we're going to get a data center in Vermont for other reasons. But, you know, I supported the bill because if we do get one, we want to have a clear path to regulate it and make sure there's not negative impacts on ratepayers. But well, we have other pressures on raising rates. I think part of it was, I think you said it was mainly that we already had enough regulations around it. But part of it was that the data center would have to pay kind of an impact fee that could be used for other electric transformation projects and renewable energy projects. And I think in general, the governor hasn't been supportive of really making an effort towards renewables, which is part of this, I think, the national push by the Trump administration just to only support fossil fuels. And that's kind of been an unfortunate turn because we have worked with Republicans in the past on the economic development of local renewable energy. So it's unfortunate that we're starting to see a more partisan take on that. And it's, you know, really the attitude coming from the Trump administration is so stark and so crazy anti-renewables. It's kind of poisoning the well, unfortunately.
1: Yeah, absolutely. And under, you know, Governor Scott's leadership for 10 years, industrial scale renewable energy development has really decreased in Vermont, unfortunately. And we know that these projects would, one, create jobs, but two, also provide over the long term cheaper electricity than, you know, bringing it in from across the country or across the region. And we're seeing our peers in the rest of New England. Obviously, they have some advantages, right? Like in Connecticut and Rhode Island and Massachusetts and Maine, you know, they can do substantial offshore wind, which is obviously not an option for us. But we are, I think, certainly safe to say, falling behind our region in some of those deployments. Though, of course, the Trump administration is trying to interfere in those as well. So hopefully those come to fruition, but it is not a fraught timeline.
0: Our local utilities are interested in purchasing offshore wind because we're part of the New England market, so we could do that. But, yeah, the Trump administration has just canceled them or now is trying to pay off some wind companies to not build their wind projects, which is in the court. So it doesn't make sense, the Trump's energy policy. It's pretty clear that he just wants to support the fossil fuel industry, no matter what the cost. He's encouraging coal plants to stay open that are not economical, but the states are saying, please don't make us keep this open. It's causing us to raise rates, but the Trump administration doesn't care because he just wants to support the coal industry. So it's a bizarre turn of events that hopefully we can have a change in the next year or so.
1: And whatever happens to the free market too, you know, where the market has made clear that these wind and solar and other renewable projects are more affordable for developers. They have longer timelines, like they're more secure and stable investments. But the market's being thrown out the window by an administration that just wants to put their fingers on the scales and reward their, you know, billionaire donors in the oil and gas industry and coal industry, which is, I think, to all of our detriments.
0: Yeah, definitely.
1: So, you know, another issue that was certainly a big one for Vermonters, back in March, you know, we watched ICE agents in masks and neck gaiters carry out a raid in South Burlington with, I think it's safe to say, a complete lack of professionalism, including the fact that they didn't even get the people they were after and, you know, managed to terrorize the community along the way. When you and your colleagues, you know, you took action at S-208 and S-209 were a couple bills that came out of the Senate, one of which barred law enforcement, including federal agents, from covering their faces. What were you all hoping to protect Vermonters from with that legislation?
0: Yeah, and this started with the ICE enforcements and with, you know, in other states in Wisconsin and Minneapolis, where we were seeing unidentifiable officers arresting people, you know, shooting people. So that started at the beginning of the ICE actions that were clearly illegal, and that with people were doing so unidentifiable and not being able to held accountable. So we're trying to protect ourselves from fascism, basically, and unaccountable actions from law enforcement. I mean, our local police, sheriffs, and state police have all been, you know, not wearing masks and following protocols to be identified for decades, you know, forever, and not having a problem. And I think people respect that, and that helps to build trust and respect for law enforcement. So it seemed like a no-brainer. I think when it passed the Senate, we only had two no votes on the bill coming out of the Senate, which was much stronger. And because of some court challenges in other states and just concerns about, you know, getting it tied up in court and exactly what we could do and what kind of legal strategy we wanted to have with the bill, the House Judiciary Committee had some people that were really opposed to putting any kind of limits on federal agents. So it came out of there a much different, weaker bill. And so, but they were able to come to an agreement on a bill that was just for kind of creating a policy of anti-masking in the state, and that kind of address federal agents separately. But it didn't get passed basically for the lack of support of Republicans for a rule suspension at the very end. The House and the Senate had agreed on the language. We don't know if the governor would have supported or vetoed it. He wouldn't say at the time. But we ran out of time, and even though there's a lot of rule suspensions at the end, that was one that they didn't agree to, which is kind of the same way of just voting against the bill. So it didn't pass on the last day.
1: That's unfortunate, though. I'm sure it'll come back in some way, shape, or form, and be an issue in the next biennium, I would imagine.
0: Yeah, I hope so. It seemed there was a lot of support from our regular Vermonters. There was support for it from law enforcement. So it's unfortunate that we weren't able to come get it done, because we had reached agreement on a much more reduced start of it, and at least to come to an agreement that it shouldn't be done by local officials, and then that we can try to move forward on how a state could regulate federal law enforcement.
1: Yeah. So speaking of the next biennium, as obviously we've got a campaign season to get through in the meantime, but looking ahead to 2027 and the next biennium, what's one thing that you most want the Senate to get done?
0: Well, I think it's essential that we finish the educational transformation work that we started more this year, but also last year and next 72. We're going to get some reports back to really see how the foundation formula will affect different districts, and we're going to have to move forward on that. We can't afford to not follow through and change the way we fund education and fund it more equitably so that we can have, you know, a well-educated society. It's essential that we continue that work. We also need to, like, just pave the damn roads. Like, we need to have a transportation budget that can meet our needs, because we're falling behind. And once you fall behind, it just gets more expensive to catch up. We have something like 18 bridges that are just closed, and we're telling the local communities, you have to come up with the millions of dollars to fund it. And there's no way these little towns can come up with that money. So we have to fix our transportation funding. And we need to kind of continue our work on housing affordability. That's another thing that I hear a lot from Vermonters is, we've done some work, we've eased permitting, but just the way the economy is going and the tariffs and other things that have created cost increases, we still have an affordable housing situation. So we need to continue to make progress on that for sure.
1: Absolutely.
0: Those would be my top three.
1: Yeah. No, those are three good ones. And I think, you know, as certainly lines up with so much of what you know, I hear as a young person in the state, the bridge estate, you know, it kind of cracks me up. In my county, and of course it's complicated in Windham County because the big bridges that are most economically important are going to and from New Hampshire, and New Hampshire actually owns the bridges, not us. And so it's right. The whole thing is very fraught. But, you know, yeah, we've got three abandoned bridges across the Connecticut just in Windham County. And it's the you know, probably the most famous one locally in Bellis Falls, the Vilas Bridge, has been out for, you know, 15 or 20 years now, I think. And there's
0: an island. Senator Harrison talks a lot about that bridge.
1: Yeah, yeah. And it's, you know, there's an island in Bellis Falls, which is actually part of Vermont, even though it's in the river, because the river there is like artificially altered because of a canal, which is what, to the west of the island, which is what creates the island, right? The island in Bellis Falls used to be like a very commercially desirable place to be, and every business on it just about is now closed without the bridge, because there's not, people used to drive through to get on the highway. And so when you lose a bridge, the ripple effects are different. That is it for our program. Thank you so much, Andy Perchlin. Right. And we'll have national news and message from our sponsors at the top of the hour.
0: Thanks, Hawkman.

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1: Breaking news this hour from Town Hall. I'm Rich Thomason. On the brink of another U.S. attack on Iran last evening, President Trump called it off, announcing instead a breakthrough in talks with the Islamic Republic.
2: We just made a great settlement of the war with Iran, and we're going to be subject to finalization of documents. We should get done over the next few days. Probably have a signing maybe in Europe.
1: The BBC's Thomas Morgan in Washington.
3: In the Oval Office, a confident Donald Trump said the Strait of Hormuz could reopen to shipping as early as Saturday. He said his vice president, J.D. Vance, would probably be signing the deal in Europe over the next few days. This week has seen tit-for-tat strikes between Iran and U.S. forces following the downing of an American helicopter on Monday. Iran has said although the majority of an agreement has been finalized, it's not yet reached a final conclusion on the deal. Tehran again accusing the U.S. of making excessive demands and adding new requests at the last moment.
1: A key surveillance tool allowing the U.S. to collect intelligence abroad expires later today. The House and the Senate failing to temporarily extend the FISA program, which runs out at midnight. President Trump nominating Jay Clayton, the U.S. attorney for the Southern District of New York, serve as Director of National Intelligence. Powerful storms once again battered parts of the Midwest. At least three tornadoes touching down in communities near Chicago, destroying homes, uprooting trees, and bringing down power lines. Storms have also grounded flights and knocked out power to hundreds of thousands of utility customers across the Midwest, parts of the Mid-Atlantic and the Northeast. Forecasters warn that more severe weather could hit some of those same areas later today. On Wall Street, the Dow is up 119 points, the Nasdaq down 89 points. More on these stories at townhall.com.
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1: A former South Korean president has been given a lengthy prison term for launching drone flights over the North Korean capital.
9: South Korea's ousted president, Yoon Suk-yeol, and his former defense minister have been sentenced to 30 years in prison in a case alleging Yoon ordered drone flights over Pyongyang in 2024 to heighten tensions with North Korea and justify declaring martial law at home. The same court had earlier sentenced Yoon to life in prison for a rebellion conviction over his short-lived imposition of martial law in December 2024. North Korea had accused Seoul of flying drones over Pyongyang to drop propaganda leaflets 3 times in October 2024. I'm Charles de la Tesma.
1: Officials in the Philippines say years of disaster preparedness drills really helped to pay off, preventing a larger death toll when one of the strongest earthquakes in 50 years struck, leaving 55 people dead. News and analysis, townhall.com. The Texas Attorney General's office has notified the Big 12 of potential legal action from Texas Tech.
10: This follows a court order allowing quarterback Brendan Sorsby to regain NCAA eligibility despite gambling on sports. The Big 12's executive board met Thursday to discuss options after a Texas court issued a temporary injunction Monday that prevents the NCAA from enforcing its ban on Sorsby. He had been ruled ineligible after betting on his own team while in Indiana. Big 12 Commissioner Brent Yormark says the board will meet Monday to decide on a course of action. Keith Peters reporting.
1: It is a history-making day on Wall Street, with Elon Musk's SpaceX making its debut on the NASDAQ exchange. It is the largest initial public offering ever. Price of a share of SpaceX stock, $135. More on these stories, townhall.com.
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12: Well, thank you very much, Bob Welch. And we have in studio today with us, we have Mary Hahn Beerworth of Vermont Right to Life. And we'll be talking about a lot of the issues and a lot of the events that she has going on. But first, I just want you folks to know that this show, today especially, is your show. It's Feedback Friday here on Hot Off the Press. And we are welcoming your calls, 802-244-1777. We will talk about whatever it is you want to talk about. First, I want to also give you a few headlines here. You remember Mohsen Mahdawi? He was the green card holder, the anti-Israel Columbia University organizer who was detained and ordered deported, but fought it off in court. Well, they say that justice is slow, but it grinds exceedingly fine. He has been ordered deported, just reported by the Vermont ACLU. However, he does have an appeal going on, which means he gets to stay in the United States while that appeal is going on. I suspect that appeal will be going on for quite some time. Anyway, yes, Mohsen Mahdawi, ordered deported. You can read all about it in the Vermont Daily Chronicle. Also, veteran blues man Bob Stannard, who you may have heard on Dave Zuckerman's show a few months ago, he's giving his very last show with his band. And you can read all about that in the Chronicle. The headline is Stannard, before his last show, veteran blues man looks back. Martin Green, who is a strong supporter of Vermont Right to Life, and we hope he and others will call in and chat with Mary today. He has a reflection on America's upcoming, you know what, we wrote 350th in the headline. Hey, folks, it's wrong. That's the 250th. Oops. We will fix that. Yes, we will. And lots of other news, including, boy, there's one real head shaker out there. You know, they say that Vermont is, you know, pretty fraud-free, that, you know, really, who can actually, defraud the state of Vermont? Well, as it turns out, in federal court, a gentleman from Connecticut has been ordered to reappear in court after he showed up high. He showed up, like, on hashish or marijuana, and he had been charged with stealing a large sum of money through the Treasury's unclaimed amounts. You know when the Treasurer shows up with a big check and he says, I've got a lot of money for you. If you have some unclaimed funds, just write in and you can reclaim your money. Well, this guy from New Britain, Connecticut, he heard about that, and he found someone, according to the affidavits, to someone in Essex Junction who had a large sum of money owed to him, did a little deal with him, and got a ton of money from the state of Vermont. So there is that. And you'll be reading all about that on the Vermont Daily Chronicle as well. But, apparently there's been another holdup in the return to work order by Governor Scott. So state employees will be able to stay home. And I would imagine on a day like today, Mary, just working from home, that'd be pretty okay as we sit here in the WDEV's non-air-conditioned studio.
13: Well, only if you have air conditioning at home. But they might want to come to their office today.
12: That's true. And you and I were chatting about this ahead of time, that just a few months ago, my wife and I took advantage of that very large, healthy grant, a tax credit, I guess it is, for renewable power. And we had installed some of these heat pumps that really what they are is they're the most awesome air conditioners. They're quiet, they're low energy, it costs a ton of money, but you do get a big credit back for them. And right now they're keeping our house pretty cool, and we like it. But you know what? That isn't why anyone is tuning in to Hot Off the Press to listen to me talk about how cool our home is. They tuned in to hear Mary Beerworth. And if you have any questions for her, if you have any comments, 802-244-1777. Mary, tell us a little bit about this picnic you have coming up a week from tomorrow.
13: Well, it's pretty exciting. We have our fourth annual Dobbs decision, the Dobbs decision that overturned the Roe v. Wade decision, and we celebrate birthdays. It's our birthday picnic, and it's in place of marching in the freezing cold to commemorate the deaths of so many unborn babies who were floated out at risk when the Supreme Court overturned the laws protecting unborn life in all 50 states. Since, and that's just for some historical perspective, that's since the mid-1800s, when the medical profession first saw with new microscopes and then later with some more technology, saw that life began at conception. And so that was the medical community that went from state to state saying, changing and introducing laws to protect that unborn life. And of course, at our picnic, we're also going to celebrate the 250th birthday of America and the establishment on July 4th the unalienable right to life. And there's no place else to put that right to life but at the beginning, because life in all forms begins at the beginning. And so whether the law supports that, whether our Constitution now with Article 22 says differently, doesn't matter. The truth is that life begins at conception. We should do everything we can to promote human life, to promote birth, for those experiencing an unexpected pregnancy, to wrap around women with the resources that help them choose life, and to build a culture of life. That's always been our task. And for those who are listening, our task began in 1971 as the threat to life began to develop full steam in Vermont. And by court order, by 1972, Vermont legalized abortion. We were known as the voice of the unborn at that time. And then in 1973, when Roe v. Wade overturned all those pro-life laws, we joined as the chapter affiliate of the National Right to Life Committee and establishing ourselves as Vermont Right to Life. And that's taking from our founding document, the right to life, which is the first right, which our founding fathers in their wisdom established as the most essential first right of all. So we'll also be celebrating our 250th birthday of the right to life.
12: Wow. And why do you think it, when you say it's the most essential right of all, what do you mean by that?
13: How can it be otherwise? Everything that is begins at the beginning. And our founding fathers, whether they understood how development worked in those days, back in 1776, which they did not, a quick little history lesson, they believed that a woman had sort of a unborn, unformed mass, possibly clay, until the mother could feel the baby quickening. And then they understood that they thought, actually, that God at that moment breathed life and a soul into that unborn child.
12: Right.
13: And so that was the moment where they, the law came in. I mean, it was sacrosanct, that life. But they didn't understand, as the medical profession came to understand, that at that very moment of conception, the rapid subdivision of cells, 21 days, the heart is beating regularly. It's already been shifting some blood around, and it's life. It's life. It's like animal life, plant life. We protect everything. Eagle eggs are thousands of dollars fines if you destroy one, and yet precious unborn babies have no protection in the womb.
12: How did that happen? Because that's a fairly recent thing. I mean, how did it happen that there was this sort of push to legalize and in some ways sort of empower abortion funded?
13: Well, I think it has a lot to do. First of all, just to go back to your other question and finish it, life is the first right, because without life, you have no... What is your point in liberty and pursuit of
12: What's
13: happiness?
12: What's the point in owning property if you have no right to your essential property, which is your body?
13: Yeah. They were, they were wise. I mean, of course, there was the, I believe there was the Holy Spirit in the room, and they worked this out in total agreement that life was the first right. They could have said property, they could have said liberty, but they put life as the first right. And we stand as probably the only group in Vermont, besides churches and others, but we are out in the public constantly reminding everyone that you're talking about a human life. It's not any other kind of life. It's a human life.
12: You know, the main framer of the Declaration of Independence was Thomas Jefferson. And there's a terrific UVM historian named Willard Stern Randall who wrote a definitive biography of Jefferson that I'm reading right now. And one thing that's become clear to me is I always had this idea that Jefferson was essentially an 18th century French Enlightenment atheist, sort of a deist, basically no real reference to God at all, which is sort of the way we understand that frame of mind now. It's a lot more complex than that. He was a French Enlightenment, English Enlightenment, certainly real believer in rationalism, sort of a not terribly well-defined idea of who God was, but there are many times in which he says, when he talks about the evil of slavery, he says, mm-hmm. I tremble for my country when I consider that God is just. And he talks about, with Benjamin Franklin, another sort of Enlightenment skeptic, talking about the God that we adore. And he wasn't talking about nature. He was talking about a real God, a separate being. Now, he did not ascribe to, say, the Calvinist or sort of the literal biblical God. That is a fact. But he was definitely a believer in a God who was involved in the affairs of mankind and a sense of justice. Mary, we have a call there. Would you mind taking that call for us? Bob, could you show that to us again, please?
13: Hey, we have Bob from Shelburne. Hi, Bob.
14: Hi there. Hey, listen, I keep hearing about right to life and all that stuff, but what I don't hear is that people keep saying, well, what I do hear is that people keep saying, well, a woman has a right to her own body. And I agree with that. A woman has a right to her own body. The only thing is that when she's pregnant, it's not her body. It's somebody else's body. And that somebody else's body was put there by a father. And she wouldn't have it if the father hadn't put it there. So she may have a right to her own body, but she doesn't have a right to somebody else's. That's all I got to say. Goodbye.
13: Thank you, Bob. Thank you. Absolutely, it's two different bodies, and that's scientifically absolutely a fact. She has a separate and unique human being with a different blood type, possibly a boy. So certainly she's not a boy, and all kinds of other beautiful scientific facts about life in the womb. But you were asking, Guy, about how this all got started and where did we stop valuing life in the womb. Of course, there was the sexual revolution, the emergence of Planned Parenthood, tightly connected to the eugenics project, and they've been accused, and even some of their own employees have affirmed that there are eugenic protocols at Planned Parenthood. They believe they offer no prenatal care on the premises, and they believe that abortion is the answer to any unsuspected, unexpected pregnancy. And then the sexual revolution led to the birth control pill, and then everybody decided it was okay to have random sex, and somehow a resulting baby was a mistake. And so we separated the responsibility from sexual activity. And so Planned Parenthood then, in 1976, I believe it was, under Jimmy Carter, got the national federal funding to explode their organization across the country and explode their ideas and their callous attitude toward human development.
12: They got federal
13: and
12: funding,
13: life.
12: Huh?
13: They got the they still have the federal funding.
12: Wow.
13: And that led to them getting access to schools and influencing kids as young as kindergarten kids to inappropriate sexual ideas and ideology. The world was supposedly overcrowded. Remember the population bomb, which we all kind of went, whoa, is the world going to explode? We're not going to have room to walk in the streets.
12: Until it wasn't.
13: Until two times it wasn't.
12: Right.
13: He wrote two books predicting the population explosion would devour the planet. And so this ideology permeated the culture. And it wasn't by accident. It was on purpose. The Planned Parenthood is at heart and soul a population control organization internationally. They are inextricably linked to the population control programs in third world countries, in India and China. And those forced abortion programs, they're horrifying when you hear about them, paying co-workers to rat out someone who's pregnant with more than their first child, and they round them up in wagons and forcibly abort them. And there's financial punishment for entire families for having more than one. And they've had to reverse some of that because now their populations are experiencing what happens when you meddle with the population. We have populations that are heavily male, and those males now want a wife. And this is now, so they're reversing, and Russia had to reverse their population control program. Women in Russia at a point in time were having up to 9 abortions apiece because they were using it as birth control. And then they saw the dramatic drop in population. Always going to prefer boys over girls because they can support you in your old age. All these other things come into play when you mess with what nature has in mind.
12: I've heard that the Ukrainian war, that one of the motivations for that is Russia's declining population, and that, frankly, they need more people. They need to reestablish their empire in a way so that their population doesn't continue to shrink the way it does.
13: And you're seeing it all over Europe. My mother was a full Italian. She came here as an immigrant and was very proud of her Italian heritage, and there will be no Italians, real full Italians left. They have all decided not to have children. That is another theme we're seeing among young kids, this idea that now it's gone from a population bomb to climate change. Like, having children is impacting our climate. And so kids are deciding to be sterilized without giving the thought to having any children. So it's when you have a culture that devalues life, and this is where I jumped in as a pretty young mom. I just said, this is an issue that matters on every single level. And I've devoted my time to this since 1983, I think.
12: And well done, Mary.
13: Well, I don't know. Well, we're in a tough state. Those seeds planted by the eugenics movement, which you can find books on that, and you can go to the UVM website. They have documented Henry Perkins and Margaret Sanger, connection to Margaret Sanger.
12: UVM professor Henry Perkins.
13: Yes, zoology professor.
12: Yes.
13: Who made up these crazy charts, and the whole thing was just made up. He actually was just a eugenicist who wanted to rid Vermont of the poor. And everyone that was targeted by the project for sterilization had one thing in common. They might be Canadian, they might be Native American, they might be Italian, but they were poor.
12: Wow.
13: And procreating. And we had to put a stop to that. And so that whole program is still the subject of big debate over at Middlebury College, right, with Governor Douglas.
12: Right.
13: Classes were taught at Middlebury College. So this sort of stuff just permeates the atmosphere, permeates everything. And so we have a culture here in Vermont built on that 100 years ago that is still a problem today. And I know I talk a lot.
12: You talk just fine.
13: So,
12: you say stuff that people aren't saying, which is one of the reasons we have Hot Off the Press, so that points of view that have been, shall we say, neglected for so long get a chance to come out.
13: So here's a modern-day example of eugenics. The legislature apologized for the 100-year-old eugenics project. Right. Big tears
12: Boy,
13: on the floor.
12: Those people were so wrong back then.
13: They were so wrong, and we're so sorry that it could ever happen.
12: Yeah.
13: And then there's no apology for Planned Parenthood's involvement in eugenics. There's no apology for their founder, who was involved with Henry Perkins, exchanging letters, complimenting each other, praising the Nazi program that rounded up the Jews. And so then you walk fast forward. We pass this a constitutional amendment that guarantees personal reproductive autonomy. What's the first thing Senator Jenny Lyons takes up? Is expanding access to abortion on college campuses. So where does that come from? So I testified and said, wait a minute, we have a constitutional amendment that says we have personal reproductive autonomy. You can't expand abortion rights and not access to prenatal care and choices for women on campus who want to get their education and carry their baby to term. Well, their faces looked like, well, we never thought about that, because that's not what they thought. They just thought the constitutional amendment gave them free right to go for one choice only.
12: Right.
13: And then the second thing they did as soon as they passed that amendment was try to shut down the pregnancy resource centers. So, and as Planned Parenthood testified, they offer no prenatal care on their premises. They have all the money. And these freestanding, funded by their local communities with freely given donations to offer women support all the way through pregnancy, through birth, and beyond, till that mother feels on her feet and ready to handle life. All positive information, and yet they wanted to give our thoroughly pro-abortion Attorney General Charity Clark the sole discretion to decide if they were using deceptive language, whatever that means.
12: Right.
13: And so we went to court. And we would have probably succeeded, but they saw what the federal judge had to say. He was not impressed with their arguments. And so they backed down somewhat. I think that if we do not change the legislative makeup, we will wind up back defending pregnancy resource centers and a woman's right to choose life for her child.
12: If one thing has been made clear to me the last 4 years, is that you can take the supermajority out of the legislature, but you can't take the spirit of the supermajority. That is, we want our way.
13: That's right.
12: You can't take that out of them.
13: Well,
12: they still have that mindset. They're just sort of strategic retreat, I suppose, is the way to put it.
13: I think it's, yeah, just a mild retreat. Planned Parenthood still dominates. If they ask for something to be included in a piece of legislation, it's going in.
12: Although you just mentioned Planned Parenthood dominates. The Speaker of the House, the former executive vice president and lead lobbyist for Planned Parenthood, for heaven's sakes, Jill Kerensky has announced she's not running for re-election. When you sort of read the tea leaves for what's going to be happening in the legislature next year, I know it's sort of pending what happens with the election, of course.
13: Right.
12: But how do you see that? Do you see any possible sea change in how things go?
13: I'm not sure. I think we have to see how this plays out. I think there's some real energy for change. It will always come down more to pocketbook issues, and there won't be as big an emphasis on these all-important issues of life. Here we are. One of the reasons there are pocketbook issues is we have allowed this dominance of Planned Parenthood, who offers one choice only, with all the funds that anyone could get their hands on. And they've also poisoned the water for our future generations to even want children. So now we've even tried paying people $10,000 to come here instead of looking at what's wrong at home. And you see other states, Tennessee, North Carolina, South Carolina, they are family friendly. These are places where they want you to have children and bring your values, your family values to their state and pay them in your taxpayer dollars.
12: Right.
13: So it's fundamentally flawed the way we go about things. You know, we appeal to the LGBTQ committee, community, which is fine, but I guess, but these are not the ones that are building families.
12: That's
13: we
12: right.
13: should be appealing to families, and we need to do that through...
12: One of the scary things about Vermont's demographic, Mary, is that we are becoming increasingly older and older and older and not working, not working, not working, therefore not paying taxes, not paying taxes, not paying taxes.
13: Well, I don't know about... I'm paying a lot of taxes.
12: Well, but... earning less, generally speaking, and paying less. And so you got to wonder just who is going to be paying for all of these programs in the next 5 or 10 years. And they wonder that, too. They know it's a thing.
13: Maybe after the break, we can get into how they knew that was happening. And I'd love to talk about the push for assisted suicide here in Vermont.
12: Yep.
13: And I think that's how they, that's part of the plan for... reducing our health care costs.
12: So what day is, really quickly, what day is the picnic?
13: The picnic is June 20th, Saturday, June 20th on the State House lawn. We have everything for everybody.
12: What time?
13: Begins at 11:30.
12: And folks, what you really need to know is ice cream. Really, really good ice cream. Not that I would know, because I never had a bite. But... It's really,
13: fabulous
12: really
13: ice cream. We have Vermont popcorn, watermelon cake, ice cream, hot dogs, you name it, and all kinds of activities.
12: Thank you very much, Mary. We will talk to you in the second half of the show. We're waiting for your calls, folks, 244-1777. We'll see you after the break.
1: With SRN News, I'm Rich Thomason in Washington. President Trump says it could be signed as soon as this weekend, a deal with Iran to end the war, fully reopen the Strait of Hormuz, and guarantee that Iran doesn't get a nuclear weapon. The president spoke at the White House after calling off plans to attack Iran. FISA is about to expire. The law allowing the U.S. to gather intelligence overseas runs out at midnight after congressional lawmakers failed to extend it. A lot of people without power, hundreds of thousands of outages, a result of violent storms that pounded parts of the Midwest. Also, the Mid-Atlantic and the Northeast felt some of that fury. The Midwest really got slammed, though. Multiple tornadoes, including 7 confirmed tornadoes just outside of Chicago. On Wall Street, the Dow is up 234 points, the NASDAQ trading 8 points higher. More details, srnnews.com.
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12: Well, thank you very much, Bob Welch. And just to review some of our top headlines today, let's see, Mohsen Mahdawi ordered deported, but staying pending an appeal. Alleged $500,000 fraudster of the state treasurer shows up to court high on either pot or hashish, drug uncertain. But anyway, yep, that's going on too. Plenty of other news here. And also, I have some news that I want to share. Some, I guess you might sort of call it programming news. But this would be my last Friday. Actually, my next to last Friday. Doing Hot Off the Press. Next week is my last week. And fortunately, I say this right off the bat, you know, let's face it, folks, it doesn't really matter who's behind the microphone. What really matters is that the issues get out there, that you have an opportunity to hear what's going on and to have feedback into that. So we have lined up to do Hot Off the Press after I leave, next Friday being my last show. We have lined up, actually, the person sitting across the table from me, Mary Beerworth, is going to do a couple shows. And Renee McGinnis, who you've been listening to, I believe she will be pitching in some. Allison Dispathy will be heard, I think, probably once or twice a week. And Amy Hornblass, who did yesterday's show, is kind of penciled in to be the regular Thursday person. So the reason the Chronicle, Vermont Daily Chronicle, exists at all is because of the rest of the media wasn't doing their job. They weren't reporting all sides of important issues, right? And, you know, no one would care about the Chronicle if they'd been doing their job. But they weren't. And so they do care about the Chronicle because of what we offer. Same with Hot Off the Press. And I can tell you, with Renee McGinnis, Allison Dispathy, Mary Han Beerworth, Amy Hornblass, and some other folks we have lined up to do shows, you are in really, really good hands, okay? Because these folks, they know probably on their core issues, like Mary with the whole life issue, far better than I do, far better informed. Also, as you may have noticed, pretty darn good behind the microphone. Go ahead, Mary.
13: I think we have someone on the line. Is Luke from Morrisville there?
4: Line just dropped.
13: Okay. We'll wait for him to come back.
12: Sure, Luke. We hope you'll give a call back. So
13: nice lineup of all women there, Guy.
12: Well, and that wasn't really like intentional. I've never been, you know, a dedicated zealot of affirmative action or anything like that, one way or the other. I know skill and quality and this is important, Mary, fire in the belly.
13: Yeah.
12: People who are committed to the betterment of the state of Vermont, who committed to free speech, who committed to the free exchange of ideas. Because, you know, one thing I like it, when you take a caller, Mary, you listen, so does Renee, so does Amy, so does Allison. And this is why I call this the town meeting of the year, is that we're almost like the moderators, really.
13: Right.
12: But the floor belongs to the audience, belongs to the caller.
13: And these gals showed up at the legislature, and wow, they worked the floor, yes, and they made a difference. They really did. So we left talking a little bit about the picnic. I'd love to go back to that.
12: Oh, absolutely.
13: All right. So June 20th, Saturday, 11:30. There are two services beforehand. The Bishop of Burlington will be saying Respect Life Mass. And we have Pastor Sue doing a prayer on the Statehouse steps. And if you haven't ever heard Pastor Sue pray, wow, you should come. That'll happen 10:30. And then 11:30, we get underway. And then we start with our program at noon. We are, for the kids, we've got a bouncy house. We have the juggling priest, who, if you haven't seen him, he's a kick. Games, prizes, music, and sing-alongs. Guy Page is going to be part of that sing-along. We've got everything free, hot dogs, watermelon, popcorn, cake, and ice cream, and more. And we have tables, people with information, people with pro-life bent who really care about our state. You'll be able to peruse the tables and basically a lot of fellowship. We have the Divine Mercy Choir. I think you've heard them before, Guy. They're terrific. They are immigrants from the Congo, and they sing in Congolese and French, and they are pro-life to the bone and add a lot of spice to our program. So we hope, you know, you come, bring your kids. We want to plant those seeds for the next generation, get them thinking about life. And we're hoping some of our essay contest winners show up. We put out about $4,000 in prizes to the most beautiful prize-winning essays. We are working hard to plant those seeds and counter Planned Parenthood. Oh, good. We got Luke from Morrisville back. Go ahead, Luke.
2: Hi, yes. You were talking about people not wanting to have kids and stuff like that. And I was just thinking, if you look at like Ruby Red Kansas, they voted 67% of the population to enshrine choice rights into their constitution. And if you look at Florida, they actually were afraid that it was going to pass, so they put a 60% threshold in. And it actually, they voted at 57%, so the vast majority of Americans do want the right to choose.
13: You know, that's very interesting, Luke, and thank you for calling in with that. And that's why our focus has never been 100% on what the law is. It's what the law of the heart is. And in those states, they have conjured up those very, very, very hard cases that really pull at everyone's heartstring, including pro-lifers. The rape, incest, you know, severe fetal abnormality. Now, interestingly enough, so there's a dichotomy out there. So there are people that want it legal in those hard, hard, hard cases, but then when they hear the casual taking of human life, there's a real a pushback. Now, in the State House, the leader of the lobbyist for Planned Parenthood kicked off a rally saying, "Who loves abortion?" So it's that attitude that really switches people over to the side of life, and then they get pulled back when they hear about the hard, hard cases. So we just want to plunge right in and go for changing the hearts and minds of people in favor of life. I hope that is satisfactory to you, Luke.
2: Life, but they favor choice as far as wanting to be parents, so they don't end up with like an abusive relationship or a one night stand, you know, and now they're stuck with this guy for 18 plus years, you know, stuff like that.
13: Well, as I talked about earlier,
2: I have all sisters and they're all, you know, on the side of pro choice, and the vast majority of women that I talk to, I also feel that men should stay out of it and let the women decide.
13: Well, thank you for your comments, and I know that's a real opinion in the world. That's what we're working to change. We

0: But I do know, having talked to at least one of the mothers, when my daughter was, you know, 20 years old, or however old she was at the time, when he finally got a chance to meet her, she was so happy that even in her incredibly difficult circumstances, she already had two kids, she was a teenager, she was in trouble with the law, she had a substance abuse problem, you know, it was really, life was really, really hard. But she said, gosh, there's this family up in Vermont that they've got a horse, and I want to, I may have messed up my life so far, but I want to do right by this kid. And they did. And she did. And the outcome is this beautiful young woman who is my daughter. So there is always the adoption alternative. And I would say, as far as the guys having no right, I have a real problem with that, because that assumes that the father of the child has no investment, no emotional, no physical, no financial stake investment in the child. And while admittedly, in all three of those, not as strong as the mothers, got that, okay? The way we're made, the mother has always had the most investment in the child in every sense. But that isn't to say that the men, or at least some men, have none. So I'm always a little careful just to sort of write off the dads as being not a part of it. And the other thing that people bring up is these darn pro-lifers, what Jerry Diamondstone used to call the leftist politician, the right to life is then drop deaders, which is we don't care about the mom, we don't care about the child, we just have this ideological thing, this religious thing. And I would say what puts the lie to that is our strong support, pro-lifers' strong support for crisis pregnancy centers, or now they call them pregnancy resource centers. Never a sniff of a dime of funding from any government stuff at all. It's all us writing checks to keep these places open, to help, to give dignity and love and support for that young mother. Not judgment, not browbeating, just we want to come alongside you, we want to help you. And it's crazy, but the response in the legislature and from the funded Planned Parenthood is to do their very best to shut these businesses down, to say, you need to go out of business. You're like, what kind of threat do they feel from these pregnancy resource centers? So that's always bothered me quite a bit, that the same people who are taking government money, and really you got to argue, are they doing for all the mothers the greatest possible job, and certainly for the unborn, not such a great job. And yet they're trying to put out of business the people who have a really holistic, embracing life from everyone, even the folks on the margins, which is the unborn, the unwed mother, as we used to call them. And, you know, why not support them if we really want to be truly human?
1: Well, you know, and that, I want to throw in that our guest speaker is our own Heather Hodston of Addison County. She's our Addison County chair. And her speech will be Life is a Love Story. And we're talking about her adopting her child a little bit later.
0: Oh, no kidding.
1: I've heard the talk. It's beautiful.
0: Wow.
1: So she's our guest speaker. And we also have a Students for Life coordinator for the Northeast. So he's from Massachusetts. His name is Gabriel Dionisi, and he'll be speaking and tabling as well.
0: Right.
1: So oh,
0: good. Good deal. So I every time I've come now, and also I got to say, when it was cold, that was always interesting, but it was still worth coming to, because for one thing, this group of folks, these pro-life people, they're just great folks.
1: I think they're great folks. And they were just interviewing in the U.S. Congress, and Representative Brandon Gill interviewed Dr. Martin Luther King's niece, Alveda King.
0: That's right.
1: And

0: and they were, it was about the Southern Poverty Law Center, and they asked her, say, they have accused pro-lifers of being racist. So they turned to Alveda King and said, do you think pro-lifers are racist? She said, pro-lifers can't be racist. They can't. They want to save every human life, doesn't matter color, doesn't matter race, doesn't matter creed, doesn't matter handicapped, disabled, doesn't matter. We want people to treasure human life.
1: Right.
0: So across the board. So she kind of put paid to that.
1: If you want to argue racism, I would say that the group that wants to limit the population and destroy the lives of the unborn, with at times especially targeting ethnic groups, they would say, "Oh no, we're doing this because we care," and maybe in their, I can't read into their hearts, but I would say the actions is that's not really doing a whole lot of favors.
0: Well, the result is, it's right. In New York City, black workers at Planned Parenthood said there's racist protocols here, and that we are aborting black Americans at a much higher rate than white Americans. So that's
1: right?
0: Something that came up in the congressional hearing yesterday. That's very close to established fact here in the United States.
1: Wow. Well, if you want to be the next caller, I want to thank Luke for calling in and for calling back. That is... sometimes it's what you have to do. If you want to be our next caller, our phone number is 802-244-1777. I'm chatting with Mary Hahn Beerworth, who has been the driving leadership force behind the Vermont Right to Life movement since what, the early mid-70s? Is that about when you...
0: No, it was in the 80s. The organization goes back to 1971, Voice of the Unborn, but okay. I kicked in around the 80s when my second child was born,
1: okay.
0: Because that's when I realized that, my first one isn't like Jesus come back to earth, and this next one is just as valuable, and I'm just as in love, and I got so sad thinking about what if I had been deceived into having an abortion. I carry a lot of abortion stories with me. I feel very honored that a lot of women feel they can tell me their stories without fear of judgment, without any, because I understand I could have walked in their shoes, and I understand that they can forgive themselves, but I understand they can't ever really let it go. Every birthday, every Christmas, every reminder, every newborn baby all takes you back to that day. So I know the other side likes to think it's just an easy, simple procedure, and it relieves you of a lot of immediate pressure, a lot of forces in your life that it would be better if you weren't pregnant for, your parents, your boyfriend, your whatever. Looks like an easy solution, but I know that these women are often just haunted, and some priests have told me that at the end of their lives, sometimes in a nursing home, it's the first time they've ever told someone.
1: Well, let's face it, death does solve a lot of problems
0: for
1: the living, and which brings us to physician-assisted suicide.
0: Yeah.
1: That's the other major issue that you're involved in, Mary.
0: Well, yeah, and we're watching our healthcare dollars dry up, and the pressure to just take this cocktail of drugs and again, please others, make sure that you're not a burden on your family. This temptation, this was all part of the Hippocratic Oath. This was why we took it, that we had to separate medicine from the art and the practice of taking people off the planet before their time. And no matter how we tried to say this is going to affect those who really don't want to kill themselves but feel forced to. The numbers coming out of Canada are just shocking. And now 100,000 people have taken MAID, medical aid in dying, to end their lives. But the really shocking number is that 24,000 people died before they could get health care last year in Canada. And those numbers are coming our way. I really believe that. We have an extremely expensive system. We have no beds. These are the kind of things you can say choice, but is it a choice, or do you feel pressured? The ones pushing for legalized assisted suicide were the white and wealthy. who had every opportunity to end their own lives if they so chose, you know. But we made it legal. We not only made it legal, we took all the safeguards out, and then we expanded it to those from out of state. So what are we doing? What are we doing?
1: And I can attest to that. I worked on the assisted suicide issue, and the people supporting physician-assisted suicide, supporting this law that finally passed in 2013, I think, absolutely, it was the elderly, wealthy, white elites.
0: Wake Robin, led by former Planned Parenthood, Ali Stickney, executive director of Planned Parenthood. So these things get set in motion, then they sort of fade from the media headlines, but in real time, in real life, the temptation is quite extreme. Mm-hmm. And there's one pharmacist who will supply the drugs, just a few doctors who will prescribe, one pharmacist who will bring you the drugs, a place you can go in Vermont and take the drugs, and it's almost like an appointment with destiny. And that's a trick, I think, that they play. When you go to Planned Parenthood, you're going to get, whether you decide to have an abortion or not, there's going to be a date for your abortion. And so you feel pulled toward that. And I believe they pick a date for you to take the drugs. Uh-huh. And I just wonder how much choice is ever involved in any of this. Yeah. And I want to get back to what Luke was talking about a little bit. I know that people have a very deep passion for choice and let it be the woman's decision. I did want to add to your male story, though, that if she does decide to have the baby, you're up for child support.
1: Oh, there is that.
0: So anyway, where was I? So there's an online media couple, Jesse and Ashley Ridgway, who are blowing up online. Some of you may have seen this. They are, you know, one of those influencer couples who talk about their lives, and they have huge following. And they got pregnant, and they showed the ultrasound all excited, and you see the little tiny baby in the ultrasound. But then comes the news that the baby has Down syndrome. And they publicly go and abort the baby. And it's amazing the outcry, because when it comes down to an individual, so you say choice, choice, choice, you know, yeah, let women have the choice. But when you see a baby that was alive with a little beating heart, and now because there are disabilities, you say, we don't want this. And this is something I learned from Vermont Center for Independent Living. When we worked against assisted suicide, they were very pro-choice, the ones I was working with, but they were stopped because of their passion for people with disabilities when it came to somebody getting an abortion.
1: Right.
0: As I understood it, they said, you want to have a baby, you just don't want this baby. And so that was profoundly impactful for me to understand. You can have a baby perfectly healthy, be in an accident on the way home from the hospital, and have a child with disabilities for the rest of your life. So, you know, when you take a risk of having a baby, you take that risk. Mm-hmm. And the pushback is from people who have Down syndrome. They're being excoriated online, and sadly, even some death threats, which is an absolute no way. Pro-life people are not violent people.
1: Yeah.
0: And so that's not to ever be encouraged. But there are people passionately pushing back. They've lost a lot of favor for so callously just ending the life of their baby.
1: And especially, again, because there was a time, I suppose, when Down syndrome was an incredibly heavy lift on a parent. But it is not so much now.
0: The resources are incredible.
1: Resources and treatments and everything.
0: Places like Vermont Center for Independent Living, they're there for you. Yeah.
1: Right, right.
0: Yeah.
1: And there is, again, always adoption. And
0: there are waiting lists for babies with Down syndrome.
1: Right.
0: And no one should feel that that's not an option. If you can't do it, you can't do it. And
1: right.
0: But, you know, mostly what you hear are some of the most joyful people that ever were born. I don't meet parents of Down syndrome children that feel anything but joy. But,
1: right.
0: So
1: right.
0: Anyway, that's our job, just to promote life. So it's legal in Vermont. It's been legal since 1972. And it's by court order, by statute, and by constitutional amendment. So let's get down to the business of why are we not promoting life and offering women the kind of balanced alternatives that we have at our disposal here. And let's make sure we're making real choices.
1: Yeah. What would be a good place to start, Mary, as far as that goes?
0: The picnic. Come to the picnic and celebrate life. We're going to be singing happy birthday to absolutely all of the people who attend and all their children. And let's put a positive spin on
1: let's
0: life.
1: Let's not forget a birthday cake as well.
0: A birthday cake for America and for your birthdays.
1: Right.
0: So, right. Yeah, I mean, let's turn this state into a positive pro-life state. Let's back up those resources that we have for women and for their babies.
1: Yeah, yeah. And do you ever see a time when hearts and minds of Vermont will change as it did with slavery and civil rights and many other things?
0: Well, we are a people of hope. And a people of life. And I think that Vermont is a very hard nut to crack. I think our roots in eugenics and our support for abortion goes beyond pro-choice. So anyway, see you at the picnic.
1: VLRC.net.
0: Yes.
1: All right. Thank you, Mary Hombuehler, for being with us. And we look forward to seeing you folks at 11:05 on Monday for my final week here in Hot Off the Press. I'm your host, Guy Page. And until then, let your light so shine.
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3: Breaking news this hour from Town Hall. I'm Rich Thomason. President Trump says it could be signed as soon as this weekend. A deal with Iran to end the war, fully reopen the Strait of Hormuz, and guarantee that Iran will not get a nuclear weapon.
4: We have a signing soon, and the documents are in pretty final shape. So we'll see. We'll see. Very good. Should be done. That should be done pretty quickly. They want it every bit as much as everybody else wants.
3: The president speaking at the White House after calling off plans to attack Iran again, possibly seizing Karg Island.
5: President Trump is discussing why he believes Iran is now more willing to reach an agreement.
4: They've taken a pounding like very few people could take, and they want to make the deal a lot more than I do. We could have had it done the other way, I guess, but it would have taken longer. They got hit very hard recently, as you know, and I don't like to have to do things that way, but I felt it was necessary. It's a great deal for the United States and for the Middle East, and I think ultimately great for Iran because they'll be able to build up their country and other country.
5: Willie Nelson, The White House.
3: FISA is about to expire. That law allowing the U.S. to gather intelligence overseas runs out at midnight after congressional lawmakers left town without extending it. Cleanup getting underway following violent storms that battered parts of the Midwest. The Mid-Atlantic and parts of the Northeast took a pounding as well. The Mid-West, though, really got slammed with multiple tornadoes, including several confirmed tornadoes just outside of Chicago. More severe weather is possible today. History-making day on Wall Street. Elon Musk's SpaceX makes its debut on the NASDAQ exchange. And on Wall Street, the Dow is up 522 points, while the NASDAQ Composite Index trading 106 points higher. The S&P is up 47. More on these stories, townhall.com.
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3: Former South Korean President Yoon sentenced to 30 years in prison for a drone flight, number of them over North Korea's capital city, Pyongyang. The BBC's Jae Kwon is in Seoul.
7: The tension between two Koreas shot up in 2024 after a drone dropped leaflets over North Korean capital. It was the former president who sent the drone, expecting Pyongyang to strike back, the judge said. He wanted a military clash to justify a martial law planned later the same year. But Pyongyang did not strike, and Yoon declared martial law 2 months later. Yoon's defense minister and his military intelligence commander were also convicted and given 30 and 15 years in prison term.
3: Thousands of Puerto Ricans are struggling with water shortages so severe that the governor of the U.S. territory has activated the National Guard, and emergency responders are fielding calls every day. Officials have not publicly pinpointed the cause of the water shortage. News and analysis, townhall.com. The Trump Kennedy Center's Board of Governors mounting a last-minute bid to keep Mr. Trump's name on the iconic Performing Arts Center before today's court order deadline to remove it.
8: The board voted Thursday to seek a stay of U.S. District Judge Christopher Cooper's May 29th ruling that said Trump's name was illegally added to the Kennedy Center. The formal request was filed late Thursday. Cooper ruled that only Congress could institute a change to the Kennedy Center's name and ordered references to Trump to be removed by Friday. He also blocked the administration from closing the cultural center and arts venue for major renovations that had been planned to start in July and last for 2 years. Bernie Bennett in Washington.
3: The U.S. Supreme Court has declined to allow Alabama to use nitrogen gas to execute a man. The justices refusing to lift an injunction blocking the state from carrying out the nation's ninth execution by that method. They declined to set aside lower court findings that it is unconstitutional. More on these stories at townhall.com.
9: Good afternoon. It's 12:05 and a hot, steamy 83 degrees. Feels more like 86, but who's counting those temperatures? Dew point 67 right now, which is to say it is extremely hazy, hot, humid right now. And the top story is, what else? It's hot out there, friends. Don't let get the best of you, though. There are cooling centers open across the region, including in Montpelier, where you could head to the city council chambers until 4:30, the Kellogg Hubbard Library until 5, the Montpelier Transit Center until 6, and for the senior community, the Montpelier Senior Activity Center is open until 3 this afternoon. Throughout the state, healthvermont.gov has a listing of cooling sites near you. And for our friends in New York, the website is health.ny.gov. And then search for cooling centers, and you'll be able to find one nearby. You can even sort by county. Vermont State Police continue to investigate a motorcycle crash on Interstate 89 in Berlin last night. 26-year-old Jurian LeClaire from Williamstown lost control of her motorcycle and struck a guardrail while driving south near exit 6 shortly before 7. Emergency responders pronounced her dead at the scene. The southbound lanes of the interstate were closed between exit 7 and 5 for 2 hours while authorities cleared the scene. There was a two-car crash that took down power lines on Route 100 at Waterbury Center in the area of Suss Drive yesterday near the cider mill. Police are investigating that crash. As the Rutland Recreation Center continues to assess damage with an insurance adjuster from that arson fire that occurred back on May the 27th, 25-year-old Terrell O'Bara has been arrested and has pleaded not guilty to charges including setting fire and unlawful mischief in Rutland County Criminal Court. He has been released under conditions which include observing a curfew and staying away from the center. The Rutland Herald reports the fire started at a trash can in the men's locker room. Recreation Superintendent April Chaffee credited the center's sprinkler system for minimizing damage and noted that operations are largely back to normal. However, the men's locker room remains closed. Chaffee mentioned that the center's working with the insurer of the city for damage estimates. Police Sergeant John Dickerson states that O'Bara had been at the rec center for a Special Olympics event when he exhibited behaviors that raised suspicions among event staff. O'Bara later confessed that he was having a difficult day and did not intend to harm anyone. 8 minutes past 12 o'clock. Morristown officials are addressing a rise in public records requests to the point where it's placed a strain on town resources. As of June the 1st, the town's received 129 requests this year, 119 of which from a single person, up from 21 3 years ago, 50 2 years ago, at 83 last year. The requests often involve complex communications, resulting in legal fees reaching $12,000 in just 6 months. Morristown officials emphasized the need for changes to Vermont's public records law, as the current system doesn't adequately address the resource demands of processing these requests. As Select Board Chair Don McDowell tells Vermont community newspapers, taxpayers need to be informed about budget implications for addressing these legal costs. There was a 2025 Senate bill that would allow municipalities to charge for staff time associated with requests, but that didn't pass, and Select Board members are actively seeking legislative feedback from other municipalities facing similar issues. A new roadside marker honoring Ann Story, known as the Mother of the Green Mountain Boys, was installed yesterday at the intersection of Story Drive and Shard Villa Road in Salisbury. The marker commemorates Story's contributions to the American Revolutionary War, particularly her role in supporting the Green Mountain Boys, the initiative part of broader efforts to recognize significant figures in local history. 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
9: Here we go on Stop and Go Patrol in this hot, hazy Friday afternoon in June at midday, and we're looking at road work that's going on, and people are out there working in it, and there's a resurfacing project going on at Interstate 89 on the southbound lanes from just south of Exit 10 in Waterbury to just south of Exit 8 in Montpelier, and so you've slowed down a little bit as the workers do that job out there, and perhaps a little bit of a slowdown about a state office complex on South Main Street in Waterbury, Route 100 in, we'll call this Waterbury Center. There's a little bit of a road project going on there, and so that is slowing people down as you go through Waterbury Center. And that is it for Central Vermont, I believe. Yeah, we there's a little bit of a slowdown through downtown Montpelier, but it doesn't last awfully long on Route 2 and Main Street in Montpelier. And then we will move ourselves on to the Champlain Valley, Burlington in particular, Route 7 at the intersection of 189 in South Burlington. And that is running slow this afternoon, and they're still working on the Champlain Parkway, and that is, I'm told, that's not too far away from being open, but not yet. And there is road work involved with that, no doubt, towards the end of 189. Interstate 89, for the most part, rolling along just fine, aside from those spots where there is work going on. And the Diverging Diamond Project has got you slowed up a little bit on Routes 2 and 7, but really not that bad as compared to some days. And that's going to do it about for the Vermont side of our listening area. And we'll quickly peek on over to the New York side and see that there's a little bit of a slowdown on Route 3 in Plattsburgh, right around the interchange with 87 by Champlain Center Mall. And Lake Champlain Ferry's running on or close to schedule, and we will check it again. Oh, there's one more thing I wanted to mention, and this really jumps out because there's a 45-minute wait. I wanted to mention this a little earlier. There's a 45-minute wait coming into the U.S. at Highgate Springs, Interstate 89, and Derby Line just got a 10-minute wait, so take that under advisement. And there's no wait at all, apparently, at Champlain, the entry point for Interstate 87, and northbound at in 87, going into Canada, that would be a 10-minute wait, not much of a wait at all. We'll check it again for you in the next half hour, right here. The Trump administration's put up $750,000 to charter a private yacht to evacuate a single American citizen from a remote South Pacific island after she had been aboard a cruise ship at the center of a deadly hantavirus outbreak. That's according to two U.S. officials and an internal government document obtained by the Associated Press. The woman, who may have been exposed to the virus while aboard the cruise liner in April, had gotten off the ship and flown to San Francisco before traveling to isolated Pitcairn Island through Tahiti. The costly evacuations added strain to the State Department's budget for unforeseen emergencies. The balance is at the lowest level in 7 years. Thousands of Puerto Ricans are struggling with water shortages so severe that the governor of the U.S. Territory has activated the National Guard, and emergency responders are fielding calls every day. Officials have not publicly pinpointed the cause. Shortages are largely affecting some of the island's most populated cities, including San Juan. Residents are being forced to buy potable water, spend money at laundromats, and haul heavy buckets up several flights of stairs to wash dishes, flush toilets, and take showers. The elderly and disabled are struggling the most. Community leaders note some have been hospitalized as water shortages persist. Pope Leo has traveled to the Canary Islands, an epicenter of the European migration debate. He challenged countries to uphold migrants' rights while shaming those leaders, including Christians, who turn them away with indifference. Leo issued an impassioned plea to recognize the dignity of migrants on the port of Ariguen. In 2020, the port earned the nickname Dock of Shame because of the squalid conditions migrants were forced to live in during a spike in arrivals. The Pope heard testimony from rescue workers and addressed women who had been trafficked and forced into prostitution. 12:15 at WDEV. Weather in a minute.
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14: This is meteorologist Aubrey Palmer with an exclusive report for the stations of Radio Vermont. We're set to warm this afternoon into the low to mid-90s. The National Weather Service has issued a heat advisory up and down the Champlain Valley, as well as over into the Upper Valley. The feels-like temperatures this afternoon could reach 100 degrees. Remember to drink lots of water, dress for the heat, and take any action if you notice heat exhaustion symptoms. Burlington and Barrie could set new daily record highs this afternoon, too. Other than the heat, there will be a couple of isolated rain showers this afternoon, but we'll contend with much more widespread thunderstorm activity into this evening. A broken line of thunderstorms will push through the state near the dinner time hour. You'll have about even chances of seeing a thunderstorm, so grab that umbrella as you head out. After the cold front, we will cool down into the upper 50s to low 60s tonight with clear skies and some patchy fog developing tomorrow morning. For Radio Vermont, this is meteorologist Aubrey Palmer reporting from the Mount Washington Observatory.
9: Aubrey Palmer, cool up the top of the mountains at the summit of Mount Washington, as it is cool along the shore of Maine right now. The temperature in Portland is 70 degrees. That's the only location, it's the only location where it is 70 degrees on the entire map or any temperature that's even close to that. Island Pond is checking in with 78, but they get the hazy, hot, and humid, and they don't have the regulating effect of the ocean right next door. Morrisville, 81, Barrie, 82, Burlington, 84, Plattsburgh, 83, Middlebury 85, White River Junction 83, with Ticonderoga 85 degrees right now, Montreal 84, and 85 at Logan Airport under cloudy skies, and Albany 86, Poughkeepsie 86, and New York City area 86 right now, pushing up to 91. All those locations up and down the Hudson River Valley today. Hot one out there. Authorities and residents are assessing the damage and beginning cleanup efforts after tornadoes hit areas south of Chicago. Several hundred thousand customers in Illinois and Indiana are without power today, and dozens of flights Chicago airports have been canceled or delayed. There were no reports of deaths or life-threatening injuries after yesterday's severe weather. Tornado damage was reported in Merrillville and Hebron, Indiana, as well as Streeter, Illinois. Homes and other buildings were torn apart and trees and power lines down across the area. Emergency crews are now inspecting the damage and will no doubt come up with more to document as they do so and assisting displaced people. Severe weather earlier in the week caused one death. That was in Des Moines, Iowa. Independents have grown increasingly unhappy with President Trump during his second term, particularly independents without a college degree. A new analysis from researchers at the AP NORC Center for Public Affairs Research shows that while about half of independents without a college education had a positive view of Trump around the 2024 election, his approval fell to about one quarter early in his second term. His standing has also dropped among several small but important groups that backed him in 2024, including Black and Hispanic independents. More Americans than ever consider themselves independents, and they are among the groups that shifted towards Trump in 2024. Speaking of which, President Trump is anticipating a significant weekend for his presidency as the World Cup returns to the U.S. today, a bid Trump helped secure. Sunday, his 80th birthday, hosts a UFC fight night at the White House, but he has set expectations even higher by announcing that the U.S. and Iran might reach an agreement to end a three-month-old war. He has said before that a deal was within reach without anything coming to fruition. Trump claims Iran's eager to settle the conflict, though Iranian officials have not confirmed this. The war has affected global oil markets and is expected to be a major topic at the G7 summit in France next week. Sports in a minute on WDEV.
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16: Kyle, really, really great car tonight. Dominating performance. What'd you have? You've had a rocket ship the last couple weeks.
17: We just had a really good car. I mean, it's finally able to show it when I get to start that close to front. It actually worked out good for us.
18: I was dying in there from the heat, but, you know, the car was really good tonight. We used it, and that's all I can say. No one can catch me.
16: Right. Well, congrats.
9: And the winner of the Maple Fields late models last night was Chris Pelkey.
16: Chris, you had a good race car and just kind of, you know, waited and picked your way through the field. What was that like?
18: Yeah, I was riding around in fifth trying to catch up. We were catching up to the front pack, and then I see him spin in front of me, and I was like, oh, not again, because that's what happened last week, and we piled it in there. So luckily this week we had an exit down low and missed the first one, and then Yeah, well, it's kind of a rough night, I guess.
16: Congrats, Chris.
9: Andrei Shvetsnikov scored twice, and Sebastian Aho added a second period goal in a breakout game for Carolina's top line performers, helping the Hurricanes beat the Vegas Golden Knights 4-2 last night to move within a victory of winning the Stanley Cup. Game 6, Sunday night in Las Vegas. The Vermont Mountaineers have lost their second straight game, 7-1, to Martha's Vineyard yesterday. They're at the North Shore Navigators in Lynn, Massachusetts tonight. The Vermont Lake Monsters are at the New Britain Bees tonight in Connecticut. The Red Sox host Texas will take you to Fenway at 6:10 here on WDEV. The NBA Finals, Game 5's tomorrow night. The Knicks lead San Antonio in that series, 3-1. The last time the New York Knicks had a lead in the NBA Finals, we were watching that game on a split screen. On the other side of the split screen was a slow-speed chase of a white Ford Bronco down an L.A. freeway. At the wheel, O.J. Simpson. I looked that up. 1994. June the 17th, specifically. The last time the Knicks won an NBA Finals, 1973. L.A. Dodgers two-way star Shohei Ohtani was lifted for a pinch hitter in the seventh inning of last night's 8-6 win over Pittsburgh due to left knee inflammation. The reigning NL MVP hit his 13th homer of the season, a solo shot in the third inning. Julian Quiñones and Raul Jimenez helped Mexico make an exuberant start to the World Cup by scoring a goal each in a 2-0 win over South Africa in the opening match of the tournament. Dateline Caledon, Ontario, Brooks Koepka finally feels good about his putting. It carried him to 4 birdies in his last 5 holes for 64. That puts him at a 6-way share of the lead after one round of the RBC Canadian Open.
15: Voices from your local community hospital.
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9: We are learning of a mass shooting in Midland, Texas. One person is dead and 9 others in the hospital. Police say that a suspect in a standoff with officers about 2 hours after the shooting. The shooting started around 8 this morning, local time. That would be 9 our time, in one part of the city of Midland, Texas, before ending up near a veterinary hospital. Video from someone who works near the veterinary hospital showed a number of officers pouring out of the back of an armored police vehicle. Police were also sending robots into the area, and the mayor said the situation is still evolving from this morning. Money news, U.S. stocks drifting after oil prices fell again as Wall Street waits for the highly anticipated debut of SpaceX. Coming later in the day, it didn't happen at the open. That would have been too easy. The S&P 500 rose 0.1% today. The Dow's added 166 points on the NASDAQ, slipped 0.3%. SpaceX's stock will begin trading later on, and it could show how hungry investors still are for AI stocks following vicious swings and big doubts for them over the last week. If you'd invested in any of that stuff, you probably got a bottle of Maalox in your left hand as you're doing the trading with your right hand. Spin that way. Oil prices fell further on hopes for a deal between the U.S. and Iran that could get oil flowing globally again. And as far as the commodities numbers, that, you know, I'll get a phone call if I don't do this. We've tried to look at everything and furnish the information that you are looking for here. And as we wait for the screen to wake up, because it's a hot day, you see, the equipment gets affected by the heat just as much as us mere mortals. Lumber up 0.73%. Cocoa up 2%. Coffee up 1% today. Sugar down a third of a percent. Rough rice down 1.6%, with cotton up 74 hundredths of a percent. Soybeans up a tenth of a percent. Wheat up 0.3%, and corn up 73 hundredths of a percent. Live cattle is down near 1%, and lean hogs up a third of a percent. The average long-term mortgage rate ticked up this week to just below its high for the year. The latest sign that borrowing costs on home loans remain elevated relative to where they were before the war with Iran started. Mortgage buyer Freddie Mac said yesterday that the benchmark 30-year fixed-rate mortgage rate rose to 6.52% from 6.48%. Last week, the average rate remains below 6.84%, where it was a year ago. Mortgage rates are influenced by several factors, from the Federal Reserve's interest rate policy decisions to bond market investors' expectations for the economy and inflation.
0: Are you paying too much for term life insurance? 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
9: Taylor Swift has become the youngest woman ever inducted into the Songwriters Hall of Fame at age 36. Steven Spielberg introduced her last night with a speech about the power of songwriting. Tamar Braxton opened the induction ceremony with a tribute to the game-changing R&B songwriter, producer, and rapper Christopher Tricky Stewart. The gala was held at the Marriott Marquis Hotel, New York City. Inductees included Swift, Stewart, Gene Simmons and Paul Stanley of Kiss, Alanis Morissette, and Kenny Loggins. Also celebrated were non-performers, including songwriting duo Terry Britton and Graham Lyle, behind Tina Turner's What's Love Got to Do With It, and songwriter Walter Afanasieff, who wrote Mariah Carey's All I Want for Christmas Is You. The future of Doctor Who's uncertain after the BBC canceled a planned Christmas special. Speaking of Christmas, showrunner Russell T. Davies has confirmed his exit, saying the episode wasn't written and no actor was chosen for the Doctor's role. The BBC announced earlier this week that Davies and production company Bad Wolf decided not to proceed with the special. The broadcaster says it aims to invest in the show's long-term future and is seeking new production partners. Doctor Who first aired in 1963. Has entertained generations of fans with more than a dozen actors playing the lead role. Davies, who revived the show 20 years ago, says its future remains exciting and unpredictable. We have a predictably warm temperature right now today of 83 degrees and a dew point hanging around 70. We will keep you up to date on that forecast in about 15 minutes. Headline stories on this Friday, June the 12th. State police continue to investigate a motorcycle crash on I-89 in Berlin last night. Morristown officials address a rise in public records requests that have strained public resources. And the man arrested in the arson fire at the Rutland Rec Center pleads not guilty. Good afternoon. I'm Bob Welch, WDEV News Time, 8:12:32.
24: That's our news. I'm Bob Agnew in Washington. A key U.S. government surveillance program is set to expire today without court intervention. A surveillance tool known as FISA is seen as vital in preventing terror attacks and catching foreign spies, but it's set to expire after congressional efforts to temporarily extend it failed in bipartisan fashion. Critics say the program allows the government to aim its surveillance capacity at American citizens without a warrant while the government investigates foreign suspects. It's something that's raised Fourth Amendment concerns. The Fourth Amendment meant to protect Americans from unreasonable search and seizure and does require a warrant before surveillance is allowed to proceed. Secretary of State Marco Rubio has signed a memorandum of understanding with the UFC to create a public-private partnership with mixed martial arts. That comes ahead of this weekend's cage fights on the White House South Lawn. This is SRN News.
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9: 83 degrees, feels like 86 in Waterbury, and a temperature 67 this afternoon. I'm Bob Welch, and there are cooling centers open around the state. In Montpelier, you could head to the City Council Chambers until 4:30, the Kellogg Hubbard Library until 5, the Montpelier Transit Center until 6, and for the senior community, the Montpelier Senior Activity Center is open until 3 this afternoon throughout the state. Health Vermont. .gov has a listing of cooling sites near you, and for our friends in New York, the website is health.ny.gov. 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Vermont State Police continue to investigate a motorcycle crash on I-89 in Berlin last night. 26-year-old Jornian LeClaire from Williamstown lost control of her motorcycle and struck a guardrail while driving south near Exit 6 shortly before 7. Emergency responders pronounced her dead at the scene. The southbound lanes of the interstate were closed between Exits 7 and 5 for 2 hours while authorities managed the situation. There was a two-car crash that took down power lines on Route 100 in Waterbury Center, the area of Suss Drive yesterday near the cider mill. Police are investigating that crash. As the Rutland Recreation Center continues to assess damage with the city's insurance firm from an arson fire that occurred on May the 27th, 25-year-old Terrell Obara has been arrested and has pleaded not guilty to charges including setting the fire and unlawful mischief in Rutland County Criminal Court. He has been released under conditions which include observing a curfew and staying away from the rec center. The Rutland Herald reports the fire started in a trash can in the men's locker room. Recreation Superintendent April Chaffee credits the center's sprinkler system for minimizing damage and noted that operations are largely back to normal. However, the men's locker room remains closed. Chaffee mentioned that the police sergeant, John Dickerson, is saying that Obara had been at the rec center for a Special Olympics event when he exhibited behaviors that raised suspicions among staff. Obara later confessed that he was having a difficult day and did not intend to harm anyone. And Chaffee mentioned also that the center is working with the city's insurer to figure out the damage. Morristown officials are addressing a rise in public records requests to the point where it has placed strain on the town's resources. As of June the 1st, the town's received 129 requests, all but 10 from one person, up from 21 3 years ago, 50 2 years ago, and 83 last year. The requests often involve complex communications resulting in legal fees reaching $12,000 in just 6 months. Morristown officials emphasize the need for changes to Vermont's public records law as the current system doesn't adequately address the resource demands of processing these requests. Select Board Chair Don McDowell tells Vermont community newspapers taxpayers need to be informed about the budget implications for addressing these legal costs. There was a 2025 Senate bill that would have allowed cities and towns to charge for staff time associated with requests like that, but that didn't pass, and select board members are actively seeking legislative feedback from other municipalities facing similar issues. And a new roadside marker honoring Anne Story, known as the Mother of the Green Mountain Boys, was installed yesterday at the intersection of Story Drive and Shard Villa Road in Salisbury. The marker commemorates the Story's contributions to the American Revolutionary War, particularly her role in supporting the Green Mountain Boys. This part of a broader effort to recognize significant figures in local history.
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9: The Trump administration's put up $750,000 to charter a private yacht to evacuate a single U.S. citizen from a remote South Pacific island after she'd been aboard a cruise ship at the center of a deadly hantavirus outbreak. That's according to two U.S. officials and an internal government document obtained by the AP. The woman, who may have been exposed to the virus while aboard the cruise liner in April, had gotten off the ship and flown to San Francisco before traveling to the isolated Pitcairn Island through Tahiti. The costly evacuations added strain to the State Department budget for unforeseen emergencies. Its balance is at the lowest level in 7 years. AP correspondent Charles de Ledesma reports Ukrainian President Volodymyr Zelensky says Ukraine carried out strikes far into Russian regions overnight.
26: As his daily briefing, Volodymyr Zelensky said targets were hit in Russia's Samara region, more than 800 kilometers, that's 500 miles, from the Ukraine national border. In addition, an oil facility in Tatarstan was also struck. He adds, it's important that we're also achieving our objectives on the front lines. Also in his talk, Zelensky announced additional payments in the army sector to, he says, strengthen the financial stability of our defense and ensure the continued transformation of the Ukrainian army. I'm Charles Delefesma.
9: AP correspondent Malak Harb reports Lebanon faces more attacks from Israel.
27: Israel kept pressing on its offensive in southern Lebanon on Friday, carrying out more strikes as well as controlled demolitions in some of the villages, according to Lebanon's national news agency. The early morning bombings come after another intense fighting northwest of Qiyam, around the major southern city of Nabatieh. The Israeli army said it has intercepted a UAV in the area where the soldiers are operating in South Lebanon. The fighting here continues despite a shaky ceasefire between the country and Israel. Here in Elaya, the municipality and churches have organized a food drive. Many people have lost their jobs. Farmers are unable to reach their farmlands, and there are fears the roads might get cut off because of the ongoing war. Israel continues to occupy large swaths of southern Lebanon while battling Hezbollah fighters, causing civilian casualties and damage to infrastructure. Hezbollah, which is not part of the ceasefire agreement between Israel and Lebanon, has launched frequent rocket and drone attacks.
9: AP correspondent Ed Donahue reports on new U.S. restrictions in Cuba.
28: The U.S. is slapping sanctions against a Cuban oil and gas company. Secretary of State Marco Rubio says key assets of the company, known as Cupit, were unlawfully expropriated from American owners years ago. He also accused Cuba's government of weaponizing energy. The Cuban people have been dealing with fuel shortages and blackouts. Erica Ramos in Havana says, the way Cuba is right now, I don't think change will happen overnight. It's going to take a long time for things to shine again, for this to go back to what it was many years ago. The Cuban government has previously said the sanctions punish all Cubans and are aimed at strangling the economy to destabilize the government and its people. I'm Ed Donahue.
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1: This is meteorologist Aubrey Palmer with an exclusive report for the stations of Radio Vermont. We're set to warm this afternoon into the low to mid 90s. The National Weather Service has issued a heat advisory up and down the Champlain Valley, as well as over into the upper valley. It feels like temperatures this afternoon could reach 100 degrees. Remember to drink lots of water, dress for the heat, and take any action if you notice heat exhaustion symptoms. Burlington and Barrie could set new daily record highs this afternoon, too. Other than the heat, there will be a couple of isolated rain showers this afternoon, but we'll contend with much more widespread thunderstorm activity into this evening. A broken line of thunderstorms will push through the state near the dinner time hour. You'll have about even chances of seeing a thunderstorm, so grab that umbrella as you head out. After the cold front, we will cool down into the upper 50s to low 60s tonight with clear skies and some patchy fog developing tomorrow morning. For Radio Vermont, this is meteorologist Aubrey Palmer reporting from the Mount Washington Observatory.
2: 82 degrees in Morrisville, and sometimes the heat gets us a little silly. The 82 degrees in Morrisville, 83 in Barrie, 85 in Burlington, and 84 in Plattsburgh this afternoon. We want to keep you up to date as best we can on this unfolding situation in Midland, Texas, where there was a shooting. It's left one person dead and nine others in the hospital. Police say that a suspect is in a standoff with officers about 2 hours after the shooting. So this is still unfolding. The shooting started around 8 this morning, local time, which means 9 o'clock on our clock, in one part of the city before ending up near a veterinary hospital. A video from someone who works near the veterinary hospital showed a number of officers pouring out of the back of an armored police vehicle. Police are also sending robots into the area. And the mayor, Lori Blong, said the situation still evolving. A federal judge in Virginia has extended a court-ordered block on the Trump administration's $1.8 billion settlement fund for compensating people who claim to be victims of a weaponized government. Acting Attorney General Todd Blanche says the government's scrapping its plans for the fund after bipartisan backlash. Plaintiffs' attorneys aren't satisfied by Blanche's assurances the fund won't move forward. U.S. District Judge Leonie Brinkema previously agreed to temporarily block President Trump's Republican administration from proceeding with the fund for at least 2 weeks. Brinkema today gave the parties a week to negotiate an agreement for Blanche to submit a sworn declaration the administration won't revive the fund. The ribbon cutting for the bridge supposed to connect Windsor, Ontario with Detroit, Michigan and ease traffic and symbolize international cooperation in the process has been put off. The AP's Jennifer King.
3: The opening of the new Gordie Howe International Bridge connecting Windsor in Canada and Detroit in the U.S. has been delayed, according to the Bridge Authority. At a Thursday news conference, Canadian Prime Minister Mark Carney downplayed any concerns.
4: At the request of the United States, we agreed to delay the opening and take the necessary time to resolve outstanding issues, a few issues that have been raised, and this is a collaborative approach. As I said yesterday, there's not great drama here. We're going to work through some issues that have come up.
3: Audio courtesy CTV. The 1.5 mile, 6 lane span is jointly owned by Canada and Michigan. The $4.4 billion project is meant to ease congestion at the existing Ambassador Bridge and the Detroit-Windsor Tunnel. In February, President Trump demanded Canada turn over at least half the ownership to the U.S. federal government. And sources say Commerce Secretary Howard Lutnick has pushed back on the opening amid internal disagreements in the administration. I'm Jennifer King.
2: Authorities and residents are assessing damage and beginning cleanup efforts after tornadoes hit areas south of Chicago yesterday. Several hundred thousand customers in Illinois and Indiana are without power right now, and dozens of flights at Chicagoland airports have been canceled or delayed. There were no reports of deaths or life-threatening injuries after yesterday's severe weather. Tornado damage was reported in Merrillville and Hebron, Indiana, as well as in Streeter, Illinois. Homes and other buildings were torn apart, and trees and power lines are down all over the place. Emergency crews are inspecting damage and assisting

0: displaced people. Severe weather earlier in the week caused one death in Des Moines, Iowa.
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0: 12:50 on WDEV and on Stop and Go Patrol. We are looking at the Interstate 89, where we've got the work going on there, and it looks like the work that had been going on last half hour has been cleared up now. Work that no doubt they were putting the finishing touches on, as they said they were going to be done with it between exits 8 and 10 by today. And then next week, they begin the stretch between exits 11 and 10 on 89. This is a little bit of a slow stretch due to road work that is going on in Waterbury Center on Route 100. Looks like it's slowed down a little bit. And on Route 14 in East Montpelier, just before Route 2, we don't mention it every day, but there had been work going on to resurface and then repave and restripe the whole thing. And that's what that slowdown is most likely connected with. And there is some sort of a hazard on the road on the ramp. This looks like the southbound exit ramp for exit 8, Interstate 89, taking you into Montpelier. And there's some sort of a hazard on that ramp, considering that, you know, the exit ramp there is kind of a loopy serpentine affair. You keep your eye peeled for that. As to what it is, we don't know. Shelburne Road, heavy and slow, going through. Usually we see this kind of thing in the homeward bound commute, but it is midday right now happening at Shelburne Road. Stop and go right up through 189, and there's work going on 189. I wanted to go and pronounce something that apparently is not the case, and I need to go. And we know we've been waiting with bated breath for the Champlain Parkway. I don't think it's quite yet, though. There is a disabled car on Interstate 189 eastbound, not far from Shelburne Road. That I can say with certainty. And another vehicle in the eastbound of Interstate 189 there. We will check it again with Lee Gattell in the afternoon drive starting at 4:10 here on WDEV as we shift gears from that into sports. At Thunder Road last night, Kyle McCaskill was the winner of the RK Miles Street Stocks, and the winner of the Maple Fields Late Models last night was Chris Pelkey. Andre Shvestakov scored twice, and Sebastian Aho added a second-period goal in a breakout game for Carolina's top-line performers, helping the Hurricanes beat the Vegas Golden Knights 4-2 last night to move within a victory of winning the Stanley Cup. Captain Jordan Staal added his fifth goal in the series. Brandon Bussey finished with 22 saves in his second career postseason start. That gave the Hurricanes a 3-2 lead, 3-2 lead in the best of seven series, game six Sunday night in Vegas. The Vermont Mountaineers lost their second straight game, 7-1 to Martha's Vineyard. They're at the North Shore Navigators in Lynn, Massachusetts, north of Boston tonight. The Red Sox host Texas. Will take it to Fenway, 6:10 here on WDEV. The NBA Finals, Game 5 tomorrow night. The Knicks lead San Antonio in that series 3-1. The last time the Knicks won an NBA Finals was 1973.
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0: On WDEV as we look at the final, not so much the final, but the last look at the numbers on Wall Street to this midday news service anyway, as we can bring down that music. Thank you very much. That is the responsibility of me. S&P 500 up a third of a percent. NASDAQ up just 38 points. Dow Jones Industrial Average, 237 points in the upward bound direction. And the European exchanges, the London FTSE Exchange up 167 at their close. And the German exchange, the DAX, up 425 points today. And the Pakistan Prime Minister is being quoted just coming in here that the United States and Iran have a final agreed upon text of a deal. We will find out what becomes of that in the coming hours as we have our newscast coming up through the afternoon. Elon Musk's SpaceX has apparently started trading within the half hour, and we will see what materializes of that as well. 12:57 at WDEV.
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0: Muggy, humid afternoon. 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We'll have Lee Cattell with everything you need to know from 4 o'clock this afternoon onward. The Red Sox game, our broadcast at Fenway, starts at 6:10 this evening. Stories we're watching for you this afternoon. Officials say a suspect is dead after a shooting that killed one person and sent 9 more to the hospital in Midland, Texas. State police continue to investigate a motorcycle crash on Interstate 89 in Berlin last night. I'm Bob Welch. Make it a great rest of the day.
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12: News this hour at Town Hall. I'm Bob Agnew in Washington. Today's SpaceX IPO set to make Elon Musk the world's first ever trillionaire. Here's Bernie Bennett.
13: Elon Musk is officially the world's first trillionaire on paper after the rocket, satellite, and AI company SpaceX raised a record $75 billion in its initial public offering. Once the stock debuts on the NASDAQ, market makers will begin matching buy and sell orders to find an opening price as the world's most valuable private company ceases to be private. Unusually, SpaceX priced its IPO at a fixed $135 share. SpaceX will raise around $75 billion, comprising 555 million shares, with an anticipated market capitalization of $1.75 trillion. Bernie Bennett reporting.
12: A key U.S. government surveillance program is set to expire today. The surveillance tool, known as FISA, is seen as vital in preventing terrorist attacks and catching foreign spies. It's set to expire, however, after congressional efforts to extend it came up short. Critics say the program allows the government to aim its surveillance capacity at American citizens. Former South Korean President Yoon has been given a long prison term for drone flights over North Korea's Pyongyang.
14: South Korea's ousted President Yoon Suk-yeol and his former defense minister have been sentenced to 30 years in prison in a case alleging Yoon ordered drone flights over Pyongyang in 2024 to heighten tensions with North Korea and justify declaring martial law at home. The same court had earlier sentenced Yoon to life in prison for a rebellion conviction over his short-lived imposition of martial law in December 2024. North Korea had accused Seoul of flying drones over Pyongyang to drop propaganda leaflets 3 times in October 2024. I'm Charles Tillotesma.
12: It's mixed trading on Wall Street. The Dow Jones Industrial Average doing well. Right now is up 262 points. NASDAQ dipping into negative territory, up by about 60. More at townhall.com.
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17: Elon Musk is set to become the world's first trillionaire by selling shares in his rocket company SpaceX on the NASDAQ, what's likely to be the biggest stock debut ever. SpaceX raising $75 billion to help put people on Mars, send giant data centers the size of football fields into orbit, and take on its AI rivals. Wall Street's rebound goes on, and oil prices are down more than 3% after President Trump claimed a breakthrough in talks to end the Iran war. The president says a war-ending deal could be signed as soon as this weekend. Adobe slid 7.3% after the software company beat Wall Street sales and profit targets and raised its full-year guidance. Adobe, whose shares are down 42% since the beginning of the year, also announcing that its chief financial officer is stepping down. For the Wall Street Business Report, I'm Rich Thomason.
12: Breaking news and analysis at townhall.com. The Trump administration has paid $750,000 to charter a private yacht to evacuate a single American citizen from a remote South Pacific island.
18: The American woman was aboard that cruise ship at the center of a deadly hantavirus outbreak. So say two U.S. officials and an internal government document obtained by the AP. The woman may have been exposed to the virus while aboard that cruise liner in April. She got off that ship and flew to San Francisco before traveling to an isolated island through Tahiti.
12: That is correspondent Andrew Stewart reporting. Secretary of State Marco Rubio has signed a memorandum of understanding with the UFC to create a public-private partnership with a mixed martial arts company. That comes ahead of this weekend's cage fights on the White House South Lawn. Rubio referred to the UFC as the United Nations of fighting. In his Thursday remarks, he praised the company for bringing together athletes from countries around the world. More of these stories at townhall.com.

0: Welcome to Living Healthy Together. We talk a lot about health and wellness on this show. And today we're going to talk about ultra marathons with two registered dietitians, two clinical dietitians from our region. Amanda Gibbs, who is a clinical dietitian at Alice Hyde Medical Center for UVM Health, and Johnny Gerken, a clinical nutrition manager at Adirondack Health, who's also a registered dietitian, certified diabetes management educator. And both Amanda and Johnny bring a ton of expertise and insight into nutrition. They're also lifelong runners and athletes, so we're extremely excited to have them on the show today to talk about extreme athletic events like ultra marathons, their own experiences, and then also the tips, tricks, and insight that can help you and your friends and family get out there, be more active and healthy every day, and possibly break into these extreme athletic events that may seem out of reach and really daunting to get into. Amanda, tell us a little bit about yourself as a clinical dietitian and as a runner. When did your love of running start, and how did you get into ultra marathons?
1: I live here in the North Country in Saranac Lake. I am a proud mother of our 8-year-old and 2 bonus children. I became a dietitian about 14 years ago. Originally, I went to school to be a social worker. And that's when my love of nutrition and running kind of paired together. And I realized that I wanted to do more nutrition. I started running because I played high school sports, field hockey and softball. And I also played softball in college. And then when I moved up here, it wasn't really sports that were really well known or well played in the level that I was used to, and realized that I wanted to still be athletic. Living in the Lake Placid, Saranac Lake area, there's full of athletes, just avid hikers, and all around healthy living. And I enjoyed running before, and I thought I'd just give it a shot and realized that I really liked it and I was somewhat good at it.
0: You and Johnny have been running together for a long time now. Johnny, tell us about how you got into this stuff and how did you meet Amanda?
2: So I got into this stuff. I was not a registered dietitian. Also, this is my second career choice. I was originally went to school for math, got into the restaurant business, and then decided I wanted a more 9-to-5 job and not sure what that was. But I met my husband. He was training for Ironman. And just, you know, being smitten, I wanted to spend time with him. So I started running, biking, and well, swimming I had already done, and that's how we'd met, was in the pool. I was active, but I started doing all these things, and he did his Ironman, and I realized I need to sign up for next year because I had pretty much done all of the training. So that was really, I jumped all into it. The next year, I did my first Ironman, and then found with that I really kind of liked the running aspect of it too, but still continue to do triathlons, and then decided to go into nutrition. And I think doing these sports and races helped influence that choice, because really just being aware, you know, when you're doing that endurance, of how much nutrition affects your body made me even more interested in nutrition. So then I went back to school, became a dietitian, and then, you know, had babies at the same time. I now have a 13-year-old and a 9-year-old, and I definitely, after kids, I got away from the triathlons just because the time spent, it's hard to swim and bike with babies, but running you can do with a stroller. As they get bigger, you can do with them on a bike. They still love to bike with me while I'm running distance. My fastest half marathon ever was pushing a double stroller while training. I trained every run with a double stroller and just felt like I was flying on race day.
0: You're just showing off. Now you're just showing off.
2: But yeah, they've been a part of it all along. So I met Amanda early in that, probably about 2 years after my first Ironman, because I was about a year married. So I want to say 17 years ago that Amanda and I, my husband actually, he had heard about Amanda, and we were running or walking around the lake, and he's like, there's this girl that you'd probably like to meet. And we just started talking, and we just have been running ever since.
0: I wanted to get into at some point the dimension of this, because in Amanda's story, there's this strong presence of family. I think if I remember correctly, Amanda, when you were training for your first ultra marathon or your first full marathon, you made your family a part of that. So can you guys both talk about the decision to make your family a part of your training? I know for you, Johnny, it's obvious that's been of the reality from the very beginning. Amanda, what was that experience like for you? Did that add to the experience? Did it add difficulty? Did it add satisfaction? What was the experience of bringing these other people along for the ride with you rather than just going solo?
1: I think for the support and commitment, it is a lot to train for an ultra marathon as well as working full time. It is difficult, I think, to do it alone. And I love spending time with my family. And this is a way to incorporate them into my life as well and my training life. I think when we travel to these races, to have family there, when you're at mile 35 and you feel really awful and you get to an aid station and your children are there with these homemade signs and cheering for you and running along the way, it gives you the lift that you need. And as well as like having our husbands there, they are so dialed into what we may need nutritionally, physically, just to give us a hug or just tell us to like suck it up. It's just really nice to do this journey with our families. And our families are like family, even though we're not biologically, they're so entwined to each other that it's just one really fun. And the children are really enjoying it because they're telling us year after year, do we get to go to this race with you guys? Are you guys doing this race? Because we really enjoyed going here. And what's the next one that we get to go to?
0: So cool, because I think a lot of people, myself included, think of running as a solo thing, right? Even if you see people running in a group, for some reason, my brain is like, they're all running by themselves. It's a really interesting wrinkle to realize that this can be a communal thing. Let's take a step back and define for everyone what an ultra marathon is. I think everybody knows what a marathon is, right? It's 26 miles of running. An ultra marathon is someone saying, that's not good enough for me. I want to do twice that.
1: And then some. So ultra marathon, I think, is classified as anything over 26.2 miles. So a 50K, which would be just over 32 miles, I think, would be considered an ultra marathon.
0: Is it all kind of one thing, or are there different variations on this theme, right? You can do a lot of different stuff.
2: Yeah, it's any distance beyond that 26.2. So there tends to be some classic distances where you do the 50K, which Amanda just said, which is about 32 miles, or a 50 miler, or a 100 miler, or a 100K. Those tend to be a little bit more set races, but really it can be anything.
1: And they also can be on the road or on trails.
0: What do these small changes or relatively small changes, do they make a big impact? Is it a lot different running a road race versus a cross-country race? And how does that influence your experience?
2: Well, and just like the physics of, you know, a road race is going to be faster. You're getting more rebound from the road. You're really, that your time is faster versus, you know, you go on a trail and the loose ground is sucking up your energy. What you might be doing a 7.5 minute mile on the road, all of a sudden you're putting that same energy and it's like a 9.5 minute mile. So it's definitely adapting to that. We certainly have to be much more aware on the road. I mean, in the woods, you know, roots and rocks. We definitely have our fair share of falls. So I think those are probably big differences, certainly. You know, on your body, you know, it takes longer to run in the trails, but, you know, your knees, it's a little, you know, we're both in our 40s. I kind of like running in the trails. It's a little bit easier in my body. So that's my response.
1: Yeah, same with Johnny. You know, we did road marathons and half marathons for the longest of time. But as we age, our body didn't necessarily bounce back as quick. We enjoyed doing marathons and going for the time, but we needed a little bit of change of pace. And we both love trails. We both love, you know, being in the woods. And we wanted to see what we could do. I think there's still more that we can do in the marathon world, but there's so much more we can do, I think, in the ultra marathon world, where you go slower, but you go farther. And you wanted to push yourself to see what you can do. And if you can take your knocks, like she said, we have taken more share of our falls and bruises, but you just have to get back up and keep going and getting it to the finish line and gritting it out and supporting each other along the way.
2: It's to add to that too, it's kind of become our routine the last couple of years of kicking off the spring season with a Boston Marathon. So we start off marathon training and then we might do a half or a full after that, but then the rest of the year becomes more into the ultra and then we get into the woods for the rest of the season.
0: I'm for a quick break here on Living Healthy Together. When we come back, we'll continue the conversation about extreme athletes, athletic events, and preparation. Don't go anywhere. We'll be right back.

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7: 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We're talking about their passion for running, their passion for extreme athleticism. Hopefully I'm not offending you both by continuing to say it that way, but it really is extreme. This idea that you can run 30, 40, 50 kilometers or more across a variety of terrain. And before we went to break, you were talking about the physical impacts that grow and change as we age. Let's talk about the mental impact. So I think it's really interesting. You both were talking about kicking your season off with the Boston Marathon, which I think lives in a lot of people's heads as a thing that people train all year. And that's their thing that they do. For you, it's the starting gun. It's the first thing that you do. What's it like running in a race like that versus running in something that's maybe less well attended or less well known?
8: For me, there's nothing like the Boston Marathon in terms of marathons. The crowd support, the town support, just the thrill of it, the iconicness of it. It's just really amazing to have the ability and the privilege to run.
7: Because you have to qualify for that, right? That's not something you just can show up and run for. You've got to register. There's a limited number of spots. How does it all work?
8: So typically how it works is that Boston has a qualifying time per age group. And so you have to at least hit that qualifying time. But there has been a huge boom in running in the most recent probably decade, where even if you hit your qualifying time, that doesn't guarantee you an entry into Boston. They still take the fastest times. So typically you've had to beat that time anywhere from 4 to 7 minutes faster than your actual qualifying time to have the ability to run Boston.
7: Consecutively, have you guys done Boston together? Because you do it together, right?
8: So this year was my second year that I've consecutively done it with Johnny, and she's done it. I'll let her talk, but she's done it more.
9: 2 years with Amanda. I've done it 3 years consecutively, and I did it 3 years, I say BC, before children, before I got back into all of this.
7: How did having kids change you guys as runners? There's a variety of changes, right? There's the physical, there's the mental. You've got this big job of being a mom, of being a parent, and family life is changing. How does it work? How did it work for you?
9: I mean, just being a mom, everything you do intertwines, whether it's work or, you know, running or just being home with them. You don't ever want to feel like you're taking away from the kids by anything. You don't want to feel like running is a selfish thing. So it's, you know, you're an opportunist when you go out. We tend to like to run early in the morning on our weekends, our long runs, where the kids are still sleeping or just kind of like groggily waking up. So I think our morning runs have gotten a lot earlier, just so then we get the whole rest of the day to hang out with them. But it also adds to the day. I feel like I'm a better mom because I run. You know, I did something for myself in the morning and I feel great and I'm jazzed up because I had an awesome run. And now I'm all in for the kids. I'm not, you know, I love it. And then on the weekdays, you know, weekdays after school and work, you know, I always invite the kids if they want to bike with me. It's, yeah. And they're very much involved in it. They're used to it. And I feel like I don't take from them. I feel like it just adds to me as a mom that I'm doing this. And also, too, hopefully it's setting a good example for them for healthy choices. And yeah, they do like to do little runs and stuff. And we incorporate them with little runs too. So yeah.
8: Yeah, to piggyback off of that, I agree with her. I also pushed my son when he was younger in the stroller thousands of miles. I wish I had a pedometer on it so I could actually like nail it down. And now that they're older, it's best. Like we might have a long run or even a short run, but we go places where they can bike with us. So it was not like we're taking full time away from them, that we're still incorporating healthy living and exercise through them. In that I train, I guess as you get older, you're supposed to get smarter, right? So I also train not as many days. I only do 4 days a week and I make those 4 days count. So I have other 3 days that I can fully focus on my family and have a better work-life training balance.
9: It's definitely about that balance for sure. you know, before kids, you could have probably done more of a regimen, like this day I'm going to do this many miles and just really stick to a program. There's got to be a lot of flexibility in being an opportunist.
7: Kids are, at least my son, is all about the experiences. Every day is a safari for him. He's experiencing the world like an actual theme park. He wants to go everywhere. He wants to do all of the things. And you've given your families, by bringing them along on this journey with you, these experiences and these examples, right? And they're not even processing them as examples. They're not like, oh, mom's showing me how to be healthy. It's just they're along for this cool experience and they're loving every minute of it.
8: I think they also love the snacks that they get to have. When you do ultra marathons, you get to eat some pretty cool food and pretty awesome snacks that they also enjoy.
7: Okay, now you've hit on my home turf here. I always say I'm either eating or thinking about eating. Tell me about the snacks. Maybe this will make me get involved. What do you get to eat?
8: Anything and anything that your stomach can handle. I have a little bit more of a finicky stomach, so I try to drink a lot of my nutrition that I can in specialized carb drinks. But I also love snack mix, and I do pretzels, but you can do grilled cheese sandwiches.
7: Really?
8: Name it.
7: And that doesn't, like, you don't just curl up into a ball and take a nap on the side of the trail after eating a grilled cheese?
8: No, but I could see how that would work. But
7: that would be me. That would be me.
8: You can eat M&Ms and candy, and some people drink beer. Like, it's whatever fuels you that works.
7: What's your favorite snack on a run, Joni?
9: So that's really the difference between definitely marathons, like, because I'm running is a harder, more intense, that I just stick to the goos and stuff. But that's the nice thing about the ultras, where you're, you know, long distance over time. I like to have that feeling of food in my stomach. So I'll eat a sandwich, I'll eat pretzels, I'll eat literally anything and anything, certainly focusing on the carbs. Try not to eat too much fat, because the fat definitely can hold in your stomach a little bit longer. But yeah, I mean, the sky's the limit. And when you're doing a long distance, your body will tell you what you want. Like, I literally think about putting the food in my mouth, and if it makes my stomach turn or it sounds amazing, that's what I go for. And our husbands always have a variety waiting for us, or in some of the ultras, there's literally like buffet tables along the way.
7: That's really interesting. Is that really strong connection with your mind thinking about a food and your body saying go or no go? Is that something you can only find in this athletic environment, or does that happen to you in everyday life too?
8: This only happens to me in ultra marathon training for me.
9: I would say mostly in the moment. I think we all have that intuition, and we've definitely gotten away from that in general when it comes to nutrition, you know, now that we have grocery stores and all these options. So I think there is an ability to know what our body needs, but certainly when you're really pushing it to your limit, your body's going to yell it at you versus hint it at you.
7: Talk about limits for a second, because we haven't gone there yet, but these are obviously events, whether it's a marathon or an ultra marathon or a 5K, everybody's got a limit. And this is about pushing yourself to that limit. How do you experience that physically and mentally? Your physical body is telling you stuff, but there's also a mental aspect, especially to running. Talk about that interplay, the physical, the mental, and then not just finding your limit, but finding a way to maintain once you reach it.
8: I think it's been different for different races, but especially for the ultra marathon, I know for me, having the support of Johnny and running with, when you have your highs and lows and you have somebody else with you, usually you don't have them at the same time. So you're able to pull somebody else through or help them out. But just really goal oriented. Like, I am super goal oriented. So if I set a goal that I'm going to hit that finish line, I'm going to hit that finish line and problem solve. You problem solve along the way. Like, am I just tired? Am I hurt? Am I going to hurt myself? Or is it just like, get your butt in gear and get moving. Like, take a breather, take a couple minutes, get in, you know, another snack, you know, have a pity party even if you need for a minute, but then get going. That's why I think in the ultras are so interesting. I don't think I haven't hit my limit. I am really excited to see how far we can go and what kind of terrain we can run on, and yeah, what we can experience and what we can endure. You know, the last race was 100K, and 5 miles from the end, I thought, there's no way I'm going to get to it. But then half mile later, we're like, okay, let's go. And then you hit the finish line, and it's that euphoria that, like, you didn't quit. You accomplished something amazing, and all the time, energy put into it was worth it, and it was just really validating.
7: What about you, Johnny?
9: I'm kind of going along with just really paying attention to your body and doing a lot of self-assessments out the way. And there, sometimes it is hard to judge because, you know, you're 50 miles in, your body's going to hurt. You're going to expect some aches and pains. But differentiating that, because, you know, you are pushing yourself to the limit, to, is there a point where you are going to hurt yourself or this is the expected pain? And sometimes that even takes maybe even a moment of walking to just be like, is it okay? You know, I haven't really hit my limit in an ultra. Worst case scenario, I did have heat stroke once in the race, and I thought I was at mile 25 of a marathon, and I ended up dropping from heat stroke. That I judged wrong. I thought that was just how I was supposed to feel. So you do get it wrong sometimes.
10: Oh my gosh!
9: But it does take some self-assessing, because you know if you're going to push it, it's going
7: to
9: hurt.
7: I think that's something important to flag for folks here. If you're getting excited, like I am, and you're like, I'm going to go out and run a mile. This is making me feel like I can do this. Even the experts miss sometimes, right? They miss the signs and the symptoms.
9: Absolutely.
7: So really important to listen to yourself. And it's harder to do that when you're at the beginning of things and you're still feeling it out. How long did it take you to really feel like I fully understand my body? Is it always a case by case?
9: For me, it's always a case by case. I think fully is a long shot. I'm sometimes just hoping I'm making the best guess.
8: Same here. You never know. You could go in the most prepared mentally, physically, emotionally. And at mile 5, you could do something and you're like, what have I done again? What am I doing this for? And then you just take that moment and you're like, okay. And then you keep going.
7: Time for another quick break here on Living Healthy Together. And I know what you're thinking. We have two clinical dietitians here, and Phil has yet to ask them a single question about nutrition. We'll get to that after the break. Don't go anywhere. We'll be right back.

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5: Hi, I'm Gary LaVox. One thing you know about me is I used to be the lead singer of Rascal Flatts. But what you might not know is I now use my voice to support Paralyzed Veterans of America. Today, PVA is fighting for accessible air travel for our nation's disabled veterans and all people with disabilities. Did you know buses and trains are accessible, but airplanes aren't? Did you know that in-flight restrooms are inaccessible? Did you know that 28 wheelchairs are damaged every day by airlines? That's like breaking the legs of 28 passengers each day. Unbelievable. How is this okay? Air travel should be accessible and safe for everyone. 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
10: With SRN News, I'm Bob Agnew in Washington. The world has its first trillionaire as of today. SpaceX said its IPO will make the founder Elon Musk a trillionaire, at least on paper. We'll see how those numbers flesh out in the markets. Right now on Wall Street, It's a good day all across the board for the major indexes. The Dow up 291 points, NASDAQ up 30, and the S&P 500 is up by 24. A key U.S. government surveillance program set to expire today. The surveillance tool known as FISA is seen as vital in preventing terrorist attacks and catching foreign spies. It's set to expire, though, after congressional efforts to temporarily extend it came up short because of bipartisan opposition. Critics say the program allows the government to aim its surveillance tools at American citizens without a warrant as it investigates foreign suspects. That's something that's raised concerns about the Fourth Amendment. This is SRN News.
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17: Welcome back to Living Healthy Together. We're talking about ultramarathons, running, athletic endeavors that push us to our limits. We're here with Amanda Gibbs from Alice Hyde and Johnny Gerken from Adirondack Health, both clinical dietitians. They've been runners for decades, been ultra marathoners for a minute now. Let's talk about nutrition. Is nutrition clearly the most important thing that people need to do, or does it fall somewhere in along a spectrum of a bunch of different things that people need to do if they want to break into these kinds of events?
18: So there's three big things: the training, your mindset, and the nutrition. I think there's three big things when it comes to this. I mean, you can't do any of it without including all three, but nutrition is huge, especially if you want to be at your peak performance. And I'd say even more so as we're getting into the ultra, because that long distance, it's, you know, you ever get behind in your nutrition, it's going to be, you're going to go downhill from there. You know, if you get a part that you haven't gotten enough carbs or all that, there's no making up for it after, you know, mile 50, you know, throwing out a number, but, you know, pretty far in there, there's no way to make up for it. So you really, really need to be part of it. You also need to know what settles in your stomach, you know, because if you're going to have GI discomfort or end up with, you know, diarrhea, you're going to be losing electrolytes, which you're going to be losing strength. And nutrition is way up there. I think it's number one, but again, you can't do this without training, and you can't do this without a mindset of determination. So it's huge.
19: Yeah, I agree with Johnny. I think it might be number one. I mean, you need to do the training, but if you don't have the basic fuel to fuel your body in order to do that training, you're not going to get very far in the race. You have to be able to know what foods, like she said, that settles with you, but know what foods will burn, like you can use as energy, as quick energy, and to know that you can't get behind in this at all. Once you're behind, you can never catch up.
17: We're talking specifically about race day nutrition, right? We're not, because there's, I'm assuming there's multiple aspects to this. There's your everyday nutrition and there's what you do on race day. How does everyday nutrition lead you to race day? I'm assuming there's probably a lot more flexibility there, right? But do you guys have a program that you abide by? How do you live your everyday life while supporting these larger than life pursuits that you're involved in?
19: I think for me, it's just the overall lifestyle that we live. Being dietitians, we're not, you know, people have the misconception that we're super strict, right? No sugar, no fats, no desserts, no ice cream, you know? But I don't feel like we're like that. We have everything in moderation and enjoy it. But I think our meals are always really well balanced with fruits, vegetables, carbs, and proteins, and with a little bit of desserts. I think that hydration is really important. That's something that you always have to be on top of every day. You could have the best food, but if you didn't drink enough throughout the day and you go out for the littlest run, we don't get very far.
17: This is something that I was just exposed to. I was recently at my parents' and I observed this interaction between my parents where my dad's to my mom, I haven't seen you drink anything today. You need to hydrate. And he came back with a bottled iced tea for her. And I'm like, I was expecting him to come back with a water. But not everybody drinks water. Not everybody likes water. What do people need?

0: hydrating. It's just knowing what other things you want to put into your body. You know, certainly you don't want to rely on just juice and sugary drinks because you're going to get some extra calories from that. But I mean, for us on race day, we want those extra calories too. But in a more sedative day, you wouldn't want those things. But yeah, I mean, flavored waters, whatever gets you to drink water. Amanda's a huge bubbly carbonated water person. I think only when she's running does she drink flat water. So that works too.
1: I am also a carbonated water aficionado. What is Amanda? What's your favorite?
2: I really enjoy the brand of the Bubblies. They make a passion fruit that is on par that I could drink that. Oh, I do drink that every day, all day.
1: Haven't had that one yet. I'll have to try it.
2: It is delicious. And they also make a pineapple one.
1: I have had the pineapple. I'm a fool for any type of citrus, but my favorite is the Polar Blueberry Lemonade. If you put a case of that in front of me, that's going to be gone in a week. I love that stuff.
2: There isn't a sparkling water yet that I have not enjoyed.
1: Yeah, I can agree with that. Let's talk a little bit more about diet, about nutrition. Amanda, you at least, I know, work with people across a long spectrum of care, right? You work inpatient, you work outpatient, you work long-term care at the Alice Center. Johnny, what's the patient population that you serve? And what are the things, whether it's diet or hydration, what are the top line things that you see your communities needing to hear? What are the things that you want to impress upon people, the challenges or problems or deficiencies that you see every day that can be corrected?
0: Yeah, so I do the same. I do a variety of inpatient, outpatient. I used to do long-term care also with a variety of populations as well in community hospital. You hit everything. But I think the biggest thing is two things. One, there's no quick fix. It is about balanced nutrition. You know, there's all those things that if you don't eat this or you eat more than this, you're going to be healthy. Specific foods, that's all just gimmick. I feel like a lot of our job is fighting, what people read in magazines or, advertisements. But it is about that balanced plate of carbs, protein, fruits and vegetables. And the one thing that I do think that misses out on a lot of people's diet that I tend to push is the whole grains and the fiber aspect. There's a lot of push on protein foods these days. Yes, we need protein, but the fiber aspect gets missed a lot. And for a lot of chronic diseases that we help with as that clinical dietitians, like heart disease or GI diseases, I mean, the fiber is just like is huge, huge. And in general, most of the population does not get enough.
1: I'm so glad that you mentioned fiber because that is hands down the most frustrating part of diet for me. I got really into tracking macros for about a year last year, and I can count on one hand the number of days that I actually hit the fiber target. And that was with me being really dialed in and trying really hard. Obviously, I didn't try hard enough because I didn't make it for most of the days. But are there tips or tricks? What's a good way for people to get more fiber in their diet that's not going to kind of flip the table on their meal times every day?
0: I think it's the portioning, really making half your plate full of fruits and vegetables and prioritizing those whole grains. Without that, you're really not going to hit it. And I tell people, you really do that. Well, you said you count your fiber grams because you might be eating a whole lot more fiber than your neighbor and the person next to you. And it seems like a lot because I can't even remember the statistics, but it's like less than 10% of the population gets enough fiber in their diet. So really counting it, but yeah, it's those fruits, vegetables, and whole grains. That's where you're going to get your fiber from. And and sometimes a little psyllium fiber like Metamucil or whatever, if you can't quite get it, is almost like a multivitamin at the end of the day too.
1: Amanda, what do you see? Do you see the same thing? Every community is a little bit different. What do you see in Malone and the surrounding area?
2: I see pretty much the same things. I see a little bit more, I think, in terms of because we live near the reservations and statistically, Native Americans have a higher population of having diabetes. So I work a little bit more with diabetics and sugar and counting carbs that way. And so I see more prevalence of diabetes up in this particular area.
1: We've talked about general nutrition. Now let's talk about race day nutrition. I know that there's probably a spectrum here too for what you guys are doing, that race day nutrition probably looks different than what maybe someone doing a 5K is doing, or a beginner that's running shorter organized races are doing. But what are the key components here? You mentioned gels, you mentioned fruit juice.

0: juice and liquid carbs and things like that. Is there an easy way or a beginner's program that you can give folks if someone's out there listening right now? I'm fairly healthy, I'm fairly active, but I want to give racing a try. What do they need to bring with them, or how do they need to work their diet on the day of a race?
1: Honestly, I think it's up to the person and up to the race. It's trial and error. What I could tell you is that most importantly, on race day, no matter the length, you have to drink enough fluids and you have to have enough carbs. Now, whether that comes in the form of a high carb drink or a gel or a bar, you have to do a little bit of research in terms of how much you think you need and what your stomach is able to handle.
0: Food science is another really interesting collection of topics. Obviously, gels and kind of athletic supplements fall into that. Are there things, I don't want you to mention brand names, right? Because we're not about giving people free advertising, but are there resources that are game changers that people should be aware of and consider for their own use to support their athletic endeavors? Or is it all just, like you said, you just got to do your research and figure out what works best for you?
2: I agree a lot with Amanda said, what works best for you. Yeah, not giving away brands, but certainly, I mean, big things are carbs before, carbs during, and then protein after for recovery. But, you know, when it comes to the products that you choose, I tend to like products that have a little bit of amino acids in them in addition to the carbs, just to slow down the digestion. I find that products that are just straight carbs, they process too quickly. I have a high and then a low when it upsets my stomach, where something that has a little bit of amino acids and they'll tell you on it. So amino acids are proteins, but just really small particles of proteins, but it's just enough to slow down the digestion so we don't get those highs when it's a little bit more of a consistent energy.
0: Let's talk about misinformation and things that can trip people up. Like you mentioned earlier, there's a huge industry around diet, around nutrition, and around race preparation, any athletic endeavor, right? It seems like everybody's trying to sell you something at one point or another. So how do you evaluate claims or products that come across your radar? What are red flags for you that you're like, nope, that's obviously a scam. That's obviously not true. That's something that's the promise doesn't fit the payoff.
1: I think, you know, for me, when something comes out, it's always considered a fad diet. I'm research-based, I'm clinical-based. I want to see the research behind what you were saying and to see if it works or doesn't work. Anyone can say, I have the newest, best drug out there that's going to help you lose weight or get healthy. But six months from now, is that still going to be true? You know, I think the age old of what you put in your mouth versus what you burn stays true. You still have to be aware of the quality and the quantity of what you eat. I don't think there's a drug on the market that's going to melt every calorie and fat that you eat. You still have to be conscious of that and to be healthy and to exercise still.
2: I agree. It's just, it's tough with all the marketing of different products and different diets out there. Sometimes I feel like you do need a master's in nutrition to identify what's okay and not okay. And, you know, sometimes I catch myself, a magazine advertisement. I'm like, wait, no, I try to look at my background and that doesn't make sense, but the advertising was so good. I feel bad for the people that don't have a nutrition degree sometimes, but it is definitely avoiding the fad things. Anything that is just extreme is not going to work. And I tell people, if you can't be doing that thing in 20 years from now, also, if it's, you know, an extreme diet, if you're not going to stick to that same diet 20 years from now, it's not going to work for you also, because, you know, anytime people go on some kind of strip diet that they can't stay on, they're going to be regaining that weight or more, or they're just going to be, you know, messing with everything.
0: And the same is probably true of the training regimes too, right? You guys are advanced enough that you probably have developed by now your own training. You know what works for you or what your goals are, but there are cookie cutter regimes out there, and there are fitness influencers and products that you can buy if you're just getting started or you don't want to put in the work and develop your own thing. Did you guys use any of those tools along your journey through the years, and what worked and what didn't work for you?
1: For me, I was a runner before, you know, I had my son, but I had a goal of coming back to Boston after I had him. And I knew that I needed help. I wasn't going to be able to do it on my own. So locally, there is a incredible gentleman, and he is a coach. And I spoke with him, and he took me on as an athlete and helped set the training plans based on what my goal was. So he was really super helpful that way.
0: Johnny, what about you? You said your kind of entry point here was an Ironman competition that your significant other was training for. That's different than training for an ultra marathon, I'm assuming, right? So how does that spectrum work?
2: Yeah, so I mostly used, you know, internet research of trying to find programs that would work with my lifestyle and your just reviews and that kind of thing. So it is, I mean, it's a commitment. That's a lot of why I don't do Ironman now after kids, because that's a lot more. You would think that training for 100 mile and all that is a lot, but it's not quite the same as training for Ironman as far as time commitment. But I mean, now a lot of my training, I piggyback off of Amanda. We do so many of our runs together that you know, she has a coach and she tells us what we're running each day, pretty much.
0: It's good to have somebody be the boss. Yes. I enjoy that as well. The best shape that I've ever been in my life, this was back when I was living in Pennsylvania, and one of my friends who is a gym rat to the nth degree was like, hey, start coming to the gym with me. And I rode his coattails all the way to the best shape of my life. Accountability and having a partner, I don't think you can overstate the impact that can have on your health and wellness, for sure.
1: Yeah, I think people just need to know if you're going to start an ultra marathon, there isn't a quick fix. You have to put the miles in. You have to put the time on the feet. There's no product out there that you take and all of a sudden you can run 50 miles with no problems. You have to be willing to get out there and put the miles in and put the time in.
2: Anybody really can do it with that commitment. You start a small, you know, what could feel is like ultra to us, you know, could be a 5 mile to you, and just putting that time and commitment and progressively building up.
0: Yeah. If Rome wasn't built in a day, you're not going to turn into a marathoner in one day or a week or a month, probably. So it's got to be about just sticking with it and doing your best and making gains on your personal best the next time. That's got to be what it is, right?
1: Oh, absolutely. I just want to encourage everybody to get out there and go for it, and, you know, and do what you think you can do. Just if it's a 5K or 100K, anything is a start, and to get out there and do it.
0: And we live in such a gorgeous region too, right? Amanda, 2023 was your first 50-mile trail race, I think, if I'm remembering correctly. Yeah. And that was in Vermont. And I haven't seen any photos, but it sounds gorgeous. 900 feet of elevation gain, 10 hours running, walking. You can't pick a better setting to try this out, to see if this is for you, than in our region, in my mind.
1: Oh, absolutely. And that is part of why we went to trail running, is that we live in the mountains. We have incredible trails to enjoy and be a part of every day. And when you're running along and you come up over a ridge and you see the spectacular, like, sunrise or view, it's just really inspiring.

That's all the time we have today on Living Healthy Together. Thanks, Amanda. Thanks, Johnny, for being with us today, talking about running, nutrition, extreme athletic events, how people can break into that if they're interested, and what they can do every day to get themselves a little bit more healthy and active. I'm your host, Philip Rao. We'll see you next time.

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2: Breaking news at Town Hall. I'm Bob Agnew in Washington. Today is the day that a key U.S. government surveillance program that could be beneficial in the war against terror but has some concerns about domestic surveillance is all set to expire.
3: The surveillance tool, seen as vital in preventing terror attacks and catching foreign spies, is set to expire after congressional efforts to temporarily extend it failed in bipartisan fashion. Friday's expiration would be a significant lapse for the law known as Section 702. It's unclear how soon lawmakers would be able to revive the spy program. That's even after President Donald Trump said he'll nominate a new national intelligence director who's more palatable to both Republicans and Democrats than his initial pick. Still, there may not be an immediate drop-off given that a court order from March authorized these government surveillance powers to remain in effect for another year. Bernie Bennett reporting.
2: Also at townhall.com, Ed Donahue reports on another indication from the White House that the war with Iran could be coming to a close.
4: The president has said a deal would be done quickly before. Why is this different?
5: Because they've taken a pounding. They've taken a pounding like very few people could take.
4: The president talked about the high price of oil and gas because of the closure of the Strait of Hormuz.
5: When oil comes down, everything else comes down. And most importantly, we have a deal that Iran will never have a nuclear weapon, which was the whole purpose of what we had to go through to get this.
4: He believes Iran's supreme leader has signed off on a deal. Ed Donahue, Washington.
2: And today is a day, a deadline for getting the name of Trump off of the Kennedy Center. His handpicked board, though, at the center is mounting a last-minute effort to keep the name on the building, despite that earlier judge's ruling. On Wall Street right now, the Dow Jones Industrial Average up by 340 points. A high-tech NASDAQ doing well. It's up by about 90. And the S&P 500 up by 35 points. You'll find more on these stories at townhall.com.
6: 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Dial pound 250, say Mike Rowe. 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And happy birthday to us.
2: The government's evacuation of one U.S. citizen from an isolated Pacific island is drawing attention to the strain on the State Department budget for unforeseen emergencies.
7: The Trump administration put up $750,000 to charter a private yacht to evacuate a single American citizen from a remote island in the South Pacific. She'd been aboard a cruise ship where a deadly outbreak of hantavirus occurred. The woman had gotten off the ship before passengers fell ill. She'd traveled to Pitcairn Island, which has no airport. British authorities had sought U.S. assistance to get her out when it was determined she may have been exposed to hantavirus. Along with rapid evacuations from the Middle East and possible Ebola evacuations, the State Department's budget for unseen emergencies is at its lowest level in 7 years. Ben Thomas, Washington.
2: Japan's H-3 rocket returned to flight last night with the debut of a new low-cost variant as badly needed for the country's new flagship rocket program. Breaking news at townhall.com. At least three tornadoes have battered communities outside of Chicago, leveling homes and ripping down trees.
8: Twisters have pounded communities near Chicago, leveling homes and ripping down power poles. Storms have also grounded flights and knocked out power for hundreds of thousands across the Midwest and Northeast. A large funnel cloud swept through Merrillville, Illinois, located about 33 miles southeast of Chicago.
2: That is correspondent Andrew Stewart reporting. When it comes to boasting about support for President Trump, few, if any, candidates outdo this guy.
9: Anthony Constantino, running in the Republican primary to succeed New York Congresswoman Elise Stefanik, has posted a giant Vote for Trump sign atop his upstate New York warehouse.
10: He has recorded a hip-hop album titled Thank You, President Trump, and he gifted Mr. Trump with a big bronze statue of Trump himself. Rich Thomason reporting.
2: You'll find breaking news and analysis at townhall.com.
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0: 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Here's Peter Burke.
1: Yes, inch by inch, row by row.
0: Right.
1: I'll be out there seeing things grow.
0: Saw an inchworm the other day, by
1: you
0: the way.
1: You did.
0: Inchworm, inchworm. You know the song, yeah.
1: I'm still laughing about my own grandpa. Yeah. Well done, well done.
0: You know, that was done by Lonzo and Oscar, and one of them, I believe, had passed on years ago,
1: yeah.
0: But I got to see the original Lonzo and his new Oscar, but that had to have been 45 years ago, singing that song, you know, at the Champlain Valley Fair. And I was trying to figure it out then.
1: Some things just never grow old.
0: 40 years later, I still can't figure it out, but very clever song, huh?
1: You'd have to almost make a family tree,
0: right?
1: Know, write it down and say, okay.
0: Yeah.
1: It all starts with him marrying a widow.
0: That's right, yeah.
1: That's where you start, yeah.
0: Yeah, yeah, then we go with the family. Trouble is, the family tree is, I think I'm missing a few limbs. But
1: it's okay. Still.
0: Well, I saw an inchworm, but I didn't see any jumping worms. So,
1: no,
0: so things are good
1: in that regard. I haven't seen any jumping worms either, but, you know, if they come, they come, and we'll deal with them.
0: Right.
1: Just like everything else that comes that's, you know, so-called invasive, you know. You just learn to deal with it.
0: Boy, invasive is invasive. You know, they were checking boats down at the, you know.
1: For the zebra mussel.
0: Yeah, you know, my goodness gracious, you know. They make ice look tame at one point. You know, they were just, this one boat, they were just, of course he had come in from Maryland, I guess.
1: Yeah.
0: And they were just checking every square inch.
1: Oh, yeah, sure.
0: But I guess it only takes one or two. Yeah, a couple, get a little frisky, and next thing you know.
1: Yeah.
0: There goes the neighborhood, right?
1: Your own grandpa.
0: Yeah.
1: So
0: gardening is what we're here for, right?
1: Yes. And so gardening, I am glad to report that I'm already harvesting from my garden. And this weekend, I'm going to make parsley pesto because my parsley from last year has come up, and it's probably 8, maybe even 10 inches high some places. That's the neat thing about parsley is that, you know, the first stems come up, and then another bunch comes up, and then another. So I'll probably make 3 or 4 harvests before, you know, before they're done. At some point, because it's the second year, they're going to put up a flower spike, and they'll be all done. So I'm still going to plant. You know, I'm still planting some parsley this year, too. And I usually plant 12 plants, either 8 or 12 plants. And I plant them 4 per square foot. And that works really well for me. And, you know, like I'm saying, the next year you get a harvest early in spring. So I'll be freezing some more parsley pesto. And I brought the recipe if you're interested, if anybody's interested. It's so easy to make. Now, the only thing in here, and I have a question for you all, they specify the flat leaf parsley. And I've never used the flat leaf parsley, and I've always preferred the little curly leaves. I don't know about you, but what's your experience with the flat leaf parsley? Is it have more flavor, or is it, you know?
0: I prefer the curly leaf myself.
1: Yeah.
0: You know, I use it as, it's funny, I put it on as a garnish.
1: Yes.
0: But I put enough on that it's actually part of the salad or whatever, potatoes. But, you know, I'll put some on top of the, you know, potatoes, makes it look really nice,
1: sure.
0: Like restaurant.
1: Yeah.
0: But
1: yeah.
0: Then I'll take three or four of my other handfuls and I'll eat it along with the potatoes. I just love the taste of it.
1: It's good stuff, yes. And it's a good herb, you know. It's good for you as well. And anyway, so it's a cup of parsley, you know. So it's basically a bunch of parsley. And this is, you know, you sort of pack it down. It's not a cup of loose, you know, loose leaf. It's just like with my basil pesto, I pack it down into the cup. So I have a full cup. And then it's two cloves of garlic and one cup of olive oil.
0: Mm-hmm.
1: And then they say a pinch of fine salt, and I actually measured it out. It was only takes like a quarter teaspoon, so it takes a very little salt. When I first started making it some years ago, I was putting, you know, almost a teaspoon in there, and I thought, oh, you know, and it was so salty. Oh my God!
0: I've learned on most things,
1: yeah,
0: that involve taking fresh things out of the garden.
1: Yeah.
0: Easy on the salt. You can always add. You know, later.
1: Yeah. Yep.
0: You know, on the dinner plate, you could eat.
1: This is true, but the quarter teaspoon seems to work just perfectly. And then they say 6 to 8 turns of white pepper. Well, I can't find white pepper anyway, so I just use, you know, 6 to 8 turns from my pepper mill.
0: Well, and I once bought,
1: yeah,
0: a jar of white pepper.
1: So really?
0: A lady had it at the store. And I said, I've got the white pepper for my recipe.
1: Yeah.
0: Now, that has to be maybe 15 years ago, and I still have about 3/4.
1: No.
0: So it's useless, really, you know. But I just used it for the white pepper recipes.
1: Well, you need it. You need a pepper grinder. You could just throw it all in the pepper grinder.
0: Right.
1: Well, you know, the peppercorns that I get from the co-op, there's a red and a black and a white all in there. And I figured that's good enough.
0: Mm-hmm.
1: So anyway, you put all those ingredients in a blender, blend it up, and this is perfect for one of the little jelly jars, you know, the 1-cup jelly jars. And I just pop it right in the freezer. And I think last year, by the end of October, I probably had about, it was about 20 of those cups. And we went through them, well, yeah, we used the last one about 4 weeks ago, about a month ago. So I'm all ready to make some more and keep making it right through. And that's, you know, that's so gratifying, I have to say, is to actually be harvesting stuff, you know, already out of the garden. The other one I just noticed when I was up there this morning that I really can harvest some of the bottom leaves from my kales. And if you let the kale grow up, by the time you harvest those leaves and they're, you know, hand size, big, the bottom leaves are turning yellow. So why not just go ahead and harvest them now while they're small and, you know, tasty? You can even use them in a salad. They're so good. And so I'm going to be harvesting both the both kinds of kale. I have the dinosaur kale and then the regular winter boar. It's the curly one. So I'll do those. And I noticed that my kohlrabis are starting to bulb up already. The little tiny bulbs at the bottom starting to grow. And so there's those. And what else? Oh, the onions are up great now. Did I mention this last week, the shallots? They surprised me because instead of having, you know, one or two leaves or spears or whatever you call them coming up, the shallots have like 5 or 6 coming up in a little group. And I wondered how I was going to know which ones were shallots, you know, if I couldn't find the label. But it's very easy to see the difference. My carrots are up. The Swiss chard is up. The peas are already about a foot tall, and they're starting to climb climb the trellis. And, oh, what else? Tomatoes are going in. But and they went in last week, so those are all set. But now that it's a week after Memorial Day, a week after the last frost, that's when I'm going to be putting in my my squash plants, you know, the winter squash, the summer squash. So I'll be planting three hills of butternut. Mm. And the hill is usually three or four. And what I've been doing is I've been, I got a big six-inch pot, and I put the three or four seeds in there, and that will be a hill. I'll just plant that all, pot and all, because I use the peat pots. So I'll just plant that whole thing, and that will be one of my hills. So I've got three hills of butternut, and then I'll be doing three hills of the delicata. And it's, again, it's just so much fun to see them grow. Oh, my gosh, the leaves, you know, are probably an inch and a half, 2 inches, you know, those first leaves that come out. And now they're putting on their true leaves, so it's time to put them out. And now it's not so much the air temperature as the soil temperature. We've had enough sunshine to warm up the soil and to accommodate their need for heat, because that's what they like, is heat. And I like to side dress with either just a regular manure compost or worm castings. They seem to just love that compost or the worm casting, something, you know, to feed them. And that's plus, you know, of course, I put my fertilizer on the bed, and I'll put a teaspoon in the bottom of the hole so that they have plenty to eat and grow with. Mm-hmm. And my wife has cleared out the hillside that the butternut will be growing down. Mm-hmm. So they have plenty of room to grow there. She left the clover in, so the clover will grow right alongside or through the patch of squashes there. And then the cucumbers, the same thing. It's eight cucumber plants on a 4-foot trellis.
2: Yep.
1: And so
2: a trellis is such a good idea.
1: Yeah, and so what I did was I planted, you know, two cucumber plants in each one of those pots. So all I have to do is plant four different pots in there, and I have all eight of them coming up. And I've done that before when I go to Cape Farm, and they, a lot of times when you see their cucumber pots, you know, some of them are a little bit larger, there'll be two or three in that pot. So I started to look for those. And
2: could you separate them? Yeah.
1: Nope. I just plop them in.
2: Yeah, okay.
1: Because
2: okay,
1: all of the squashes are very fussy about having their roots disturbed.
2: Yeah, I've noticed that. I learned the hard way.
1: Oh, yeah. So that's why I'm using the peat pot for the ones that I'm growing.
2: But I had a big argument with someone about, well, should I, if there are two growing together, should I just snip one and get rid of it?
1: Yeah.
2: No. Could you let them both grow together?
1: Yeah, you can.
2: Yeah, well, that's what I...
1: That works
2: my argument.
1: Yeah. So that way I grow, you know, I buy four pots, or I grow four pots, depending on which one I'm doing, and put in 2, 4, 6, 8, you know, in the center of each square foot. I put the two, and then the two, and the two in the center of each square foot. And they grow beautifully on that, you know, on the trellis.
2: Love squash.
1: Do
2: want to mention that we have a number of fine sponsors. Do want to mention two things. First of all, 802-244-1777, mm-hmm. if you'd like to be part of the conversation. Yeah. And we're so grateful to our good friends in at P&R Lumber
1: for
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2: Yeah, that's this afternoon at 2 o'clock. A very important event, and love our animals. We certainly do. Before we go on, something came in on our message board here, and we do want to mention that the tomorrow there's a bottle drive, the middle school girls soccer for Hazen. Okay, the middle school girls soccer for Hazen having a bottle drive tomorrow from 6 until 7. Let's do take two. They'll be having their bottle drive tomorrow, the 7th, from 9 a.m. to 1 p.m. We could say from 6 to 7 in the morning they're going to have a bottle drive. No, it is 6/7, which is June 7th. You'd figure I'd learn to read a calendar by now, but I haven't. The middle school girls soccer for Hazen having their bottle drive tomorrow at Hazen from 9 a.m. till 1 p.m. And this was at the WDEV Contact Us website, WDEVradio.com. You can always give us information, and we love doing the public service. In the Garden is here, courtesy of P&R Lumber and our other fine sponsors, which are the Kate Farm and Clausen's in Colchester. 244-1777. And here once again is Peter. You think I learned where all the buttons?
1: It sounds like someone had been hitting the bottle.
2: Yeah, right. Well, we had a couple of great songs during the dump program, kind of making you want to wet your whistle.
1: Yeah, well.
2: So, I think we're back on fired up again. So
1: yeah.
2: Take it away, my friend.
1: Okay. So besides the parsley. And
2: the one thing I forgot, Catherine, yeah. That's what I was doing. I was doing the three things at once. Catherine wants to hear that parsley pesto recipe again.
1: Oh, sure. Okay. Great. Yeah. And this is from Frankie's Kitchen Companion and Cooking Manual. And when we went to Frankie's down in Brooklyn in New York with my son and his wife, they use this a lot, this parsley pesto. So it's 1 cup of parsley, and it's, you flatten it in there, pack it in a little bit. 2 cloves of garlic. Now, for me, I might put 3 or 4, depending on the size of the garlic cloves. 1 cup of olive oil. A large pinch, and I use 1/4 teaspoon, so not much. And then 6 turns of pepper from your pepper grinder, which would run about maybe 1/2 teaspoon. Should be right in that range. And, of course, this is, for your taste. You go ahead and you combine all those things in a blender, and you puree them for a couple of minutes. Until, it's nice and green and smooth. And then you can taste it then and adjust it if you want a little more salt or pepper. And then I put it right in a jelly jar, the 1 cup jelly jar, and put it right in the freezer. Well, actually, today I'll put one right in the refrigerator, and then I'll put the other one in the freezer. But by the end of the season, I like to have, 20 or 30 of those cups parsley pesto in the freezer, along with 20 or 30 pesto, basil pesto cups. So those are things that we use, maybe not daily, but certainly every week we dig into the pesto toast, or whatever. There's just absolutely nothing. I like to make what I call my Christmas spaghetti, which is half tomato and half pesto. And, you get the bright red and the bright green, and so I call it the Christmas spaghetti. Anyway, those are things that I'll be harvesting today, right off. And besides that, though, I've harvested two or three salads of lettuce, and each one of those has some arugula in it, and as I said, the baby kale. Oh, and radishes. I had a nice crop of radishes this year. First time, I think, in a long time that I've had a really nice crop of radishes. And oddly enough, I planted the French breakfast, which is the sort of long, tall, narrow one, and then a purple one. And then just a regular cherry bell radish, which is just, about maybe an inch round or so. And of all of them, we like the cherry bell the best. It's the crispiest, and it has nice flavor and all the rest. The purple ones, they were a little bit tough. I mean, we're being critical here. Of course, they're pretty because they're purple, and they look good in the salad bowl. And the French breakfast is great. It's a certainly fast growing and hearty radish. And if I ever have any problems with radish, the rest of them, the French breakfast always grow well for me. So they're very reliable. Anyway, we've had lots of radishes to go with our salad, so it's fun to already be harvesting the good stuff. let's see. I missed planting my beans, bush beans, and my pole beans last week, so I'll be doing those again. I mean, I'll be doing them this week, planting them on a trellis. Again, I put the pole beans on that 4-foot trellis, and they'll grow right up to 6-7 feet anyway. And that's, I used to have my my trellis were about 5 foot, 5.5 feet, so they were. And then once you grow something like the pole beans, you realize that's about 2 foot short. So I figured out a way to put a 2 foot extension on them, and they're up into the, the 7.5 feet high. And the pole beans will grow right up to the top of them. Now, with cucumbers, they'll grow right to the top. But with them, I just go ahead and clip the tops. And they put out side shoots when you clip the tops. And that works really well. Let's see. Yeah, those are the things that I'm harvesting, and those are the things that I'm planting. And
2: I think we have a phone call.
1: Oh, yeah, great.
2: Let us, good time. We're going to go directly to the phone. Hopefully it's not a creditor. And good morning. You're on In the Garden. First name in town?
1: Hello?
2: Hello. You're in the garden with Peter Burke. You're on the air. First name in town, please.
8: Cassidy. Raven Gap, Georgia.
2: Oh, my goodness. So Dennis Cassidy from Georgia. Wow. Welcome.
8: Well, I lived in Vermont in Middlebury for quite a while. Then I moved down here. But I heard you talk about radishes.
1: Yeah.
8: And I must be the only person in the country that can't grow the darn thing.
1: No, you're not. Nope. I've had a terrible time sometimes with my radishes. I grow these, they just bolt.
8: Yeah.
1: So this year I planted them as early in April as I could, and that seemed to be the key. So for you, if you're in Georgia, what zone are you? 7, 8?
8: I'm not sure, but I planted mine in March.
1: March, yeah. And that usually is the ticket, is to go ahead and plant them early. Now, you may need to plant them even earlier where you are because they like the cold. You know, as right. much as tomatoes like the heat, the radishes like the cold.
8: Yeah, no, they went, they just went to top.
1: Yeah.
8: Nothing else.
1: Yeah, right, right. That's the discouraging thing about it, and I know it well. That's why I was so pleased. What I did is I actually, this year, I did do one thing different. I used my grow box, the Garden Patch grow box. It's it's about, I don't know if you've seen them. You can look them up online. And I just actually bought another six of them because I'm going to garden along the front of the house so I can put my basil and eggplant and peppers there where it's nice and warm. It's a full sun. The grow boxes are super. You know, I lost, we had a house fire a couple of years ago, and I lost some of my garden. I used to have 54 by 4 boxes, and I'm down to 25. So, you know, my wife said she wanted the lawn to be lawn, not garden. So
8: I'm just the opposite.
1: Yeah. Yep. Well, so I have a terrace that's up away from the house just a little bit, and I have a nice set of marble steps going up there. It's good, but I still wanted to replace some of that other garden. So I've been using these grow boxes, the Garden Patch. You can look them up online. And the cool thing is they've got a 4-gallon reservoir of water at the bottom. And so for things like tomatoes or, you know, the heavy feeders, they just love having that reservoir of water available whenever they want it. And then, you know, I just put a strip of fertilizer down through the middle. And for certain things like tomatoes where, you know, there's not much leaf coverage on the ground, I like to put a little bit of, a brown paper cover over it so that it holds the weeds down, keeps the moisture in. So anyway, this year, as early as I could in April, right after the snow started to melt, matter of fact, I think there was still snow on the backside of the house, I planted four rows of radishes down through, you know, one seed per inch. And, you know, I just went right down through and one seed per inch on all four of them. And that's the best radishes I've had. I've been real pleased with that. And I used a grow box mix, you know. A lot of times I just use a germination mix, but this time I used one that was, what was it, Fox Farm, C mix. Anyway, it's both the germination mix, which is peat moss and vermiculite, perlite, and then some, you know, special things for, for fertilizer. So it's a combination. Yep. And Vermont compost, I don't know, if you probably can't get it down there, but they sell it at Johnny Seeds and a few of the other seed companies. I use that as well. They have a mix that's specifically for containers. And, you know, but any one of them will do. No matter what you're using, you're going to have to fertilize. And that's one of the things that I put a fertilizer on them. And actually, it's been a couple of weeks, so they're due for another shot of a liquid fertilizer. If you can't find anything else, the fish fertilizer works really well. It's high nitrogen and lots of trace minerals. It's a great, and I just spray that on, or if I don't, my sprayer's got something else in it, I'll just go ahead and pour it on around the rows of radishes. And that seems to be the ticket, is the combination.
8: I'll give it a shot.
1: Of course, the nice thing is I have that grow box, Garden Patch grow box, right on the deck in front of the house, so I can watch them grow, you know, and check them out, make sure everything's okay. And I have to say, I had some raviolis, and I had some arugula spinach, and I clipped some of the bigger radish leaves from that patch there, and I stir-fried them with a little bit of onion, and we used that on the raviolis, sort of as a as a sauce. It was really good.
8: Oh.
1: Yeah. So
8: I'll have to try that.
1: Yeah. Yeah, you wouldn't want to eat radish leaves raw because they're sort of prickly, but boy, they cook down really nice. They cook down just perfect, just like spinach, really.
8: Well, I had plenty of leaves, I can tell you that.
1: Gosh, I know. And then you see that sort of, you know you're in trouble when you see that sort of real thick, stiff stem coming up through the middle. You know that you've lost your chance at a radish.
8: Yeah.
1: Oh, but here, now here you go. Wait a minute, all's not lost. I'm telling you, it's hard to believe, but if you go ahead and let that thing grow up, it'll flower, and then it will give you these pods about, depending on what kind you have, about 4-6 inches long before they mature. That's a seed pod, right? And those are delicious. You can eat those. And they have a good radish flavor. It's before the seeds are mature. You know, they're still sort of green in that pod, sort of like having peas, but they're radish peas or whatever you want to call them. And when the first time I noticed this and tried them out, it was some radishes that I sort of just got pissed with and said, sheesh, there they go again, no radishes. So I just ignored them, let them grow, and sure enough, there were these pea pods, radish pods. And I cooked them up and said, oh, they're great. And I'm telling my daughter, who has spent a lot of time in India, and I said, Claudia, did you know that you can harvest the radish pods, and they're delicious? And she said, oh, you can buy those at the market in India all the time. That's nothing new. She took all my fun out of it. So go ahead and let them grow and try radish pods.
8: Well, I'll try that.
1: All's not lost. Yes. Well, and thank you for calling. But I have to ask, how did you hear from us from Georgia? You used to live up here.
8: I used to live in Middlebury. But as Kaya used to say when I met her once, she said, you're a sick man because you listen to music to go to the dump.
1: Oh, dear. It does take a certain,
2: fortitude.
8: Well, I listen to that faithfully down here as well.
1: Oh, yeah. It's a lot of fun. It's a lot of fun. Joel really makes it, where are you going to hear I am my own grandpa? Nowhere else.
8: True.
2: Well, you're both making me blush.
1: We go. Well, Dennis, thanks so much for your call, and I hope that helped. And good luck.
8: Well, I'll try it. We'll
1: give it a try. Give it a try. And the other thing you could do is find a shady spot to put that, and so that it's not as hot. It keeps the soil a little bit cooler. You could try to go ahead and, fill that box and plant some radish seeds and see what you get.
8: Okay, try that.
1: You might. Yeah. Yeah.
2: Okie doke. Well, thank you very much. I will take a break right now for our fine sponsors and Clausen's right there in my neck of the woods in Colchester is still having a great a number of sales and a lot of terrific inventory, too, plus expert advice from their end as well.
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2: We are in the garden with Peter Burke. I might just mention that one of my favorite phrases is, had the radish. You know, my old car has had the radish. Yeah. And it is they know that saying originated in Vermont, but even the most researched etymologists, not entomologists that chase the black flies, but the etymologists who do the words, still can't figure out exactly where it came from. You know, there's a French word that saying that I had everything but a radish, but that's a bit oblique. There's a Yiddish word, kaddish, but when you consider that there was less than 2% of Jewish Vermonters at the time this thing came out, it's unlikely that it spread because of that. So if anybody knows where had the radish came from, quite honestly, we joke a lot, but it is a definitely originated in Vermont and spread through northern New England, but nobody knows the precise origins. Interesting. Well, I think we're about to have the radish. I don't stop talking, but I'm going to push this button and welcome another caller to the program. Good morning. You're in the garden with Peter Burke. Your first name in town?
12: Steve Bridport.
13: Hey. Hey, Dave.
12: I have a question.
13: Yeah.
12: Good morning. I have a question on asparagus.
13: Yeah.
12: My father-in-law, may he rest in peace, always said that the old-timers used to use a salt brine to kill all the weeds around the asparagus, and the salt would feed the asparagus.
13: Yeah.
12: If that is so, what type of salt is the best in ratio?
13: Well, it's funny because I know out in Ohio you frequently see asparagus growing right along the roadside, and we've always theorized that it's the salt brine that they use that encourages them. They like the salt. The general rule is a cup of salt per gallon. That's a pretty salty mix. I will tell you that I have tried it, and it sort of works, but it doesn't replace actually getting in there and weeding. You know, it'll set everything back a little bit, but it doesn't kill the weeds permanently. It sets them back. And the interesting thing, of course, now is since people are trying to get away from chemical weed killers, the most

0: mainly to try to get rid of the weeds.
1: Yeah.
0: Because the weeds, during the springtime, they get so overgrown that it stunts the asparagus growth.
1: Yeah, right, right. So, as I said, the salt will set them back, and I'll have to say some people say to actually use rock salt and spread it on. Again, you're just talking about setting the plant back, setting the weeds back. Not a lot. There are certain weeds that you know will be set back, but my mint never set back from that. They seem to glory in it. And certain plants will set back, and some will even die, but not all of them. There is. Frankly, there's just no substitute for getting in there and weeding. I would suggest that the earlier you do it. Now I know we're past the earlier. We'll see. How high are your asparagus now? Are they coming up now?
0: Oh, I've allowed them to go to seed.
1: You let them go. Yeah. Okay. Good.
0: Yes, because the asparagus we had so many meals, and I was giving asparagus away and stuff, and my wife said, it's time.
1: It's time to let him go. Invite friends over for a beer party and say, come on, each beer you got to, take a few weeds out or something,
0: As Joel may know, this is Addison County clay, and weeds do not come out easily. They break at the stem.
1: Well, there's a tool. There's a dandelion tool. I don't know if you've ever seen it. It's sort of forked a little bit, but not too much, and it's got a long. It's about 12, 14 inches long, and you can use that to get underneath what it is you're trying to take out. Of course, they work with the dandelions and pigweed, and all those things that are deep rooted like that. So I would suggest that at the very least, if you're using the salt brine to put it on, but make sure you follow up with some plain old good old weeding, and mm-hmm. that would be good. Now, okay, having said that, next year before the asparagus come up, you can use that vinegar and salt, and it'll kill anything that's coming up early, and it won't affect your asparagus. So you want to make sure that you get in there early before the asparagus are starting to shoot up. And also, at the same time, get in there and get the weeds out. Or even now, you could take, you can get the shredded straw and mulch in between the spears or the plants. Now give them a good mulching. Mulch is really one of your best weed killers there is, and of course it doesn't affect but if you get the shredded stuff, it'll be a lot easier to get in between in between the stems, and that will help too.
0: Yeah. The asparagus is so propellant that it's almost like a spike bed.
1: Yeah.
0: Coming up.
1: Yep.
0: I mean, there's so many shoots.
1: Yep.
0: And stuff.
1: See,
0: and
1: that's a perfect. Yeah, go ahead.
0: If I went with the salt and water and to deter the plants, but continue to repeat that once a week, would that continue to knock them all down and just as they lose their resistance to live?
1: You're talking about the weeds or the asparagus?
0: The weeds.
1: Yeah, that definitely knock them down, for sure. At some point, you're going to reach a tipping point, and I honestly don't know what that tipping point would be. And that's sort of the advantage of the rock salt. It's there all the time, and it's, every time it rains, it's, putting the salt in there. And the asparagus have a remarkable capacity for salty water. It's pretty amazing. So you could try the rock salt or the brine, either way. The rock salt might be a better for what you're trying to do.
0: Uh-huh.
1: But nothing will replace good old weeding. You're still going to have to get down in
0: weeding,
1: there.
0: Weeding, absolutely.
1: Yeah.

0: So, yeah. But I think I missed my window. I'd have to wait until the spring to do a heavy weeding.
1: That's right. Yeah.
0: Well, the ground is so hard at this time.
1: Yeah. Yeah. Well, try the mulch. You see, the mulch is great for a clay soil because it keeps it moist. And, you know, with clay soil, when it dries out, that's when it gets rock hard. So, you know, like I said, try that shredded straw and, you know, get it in there and put it, you know, 6 inches deep, good and deep. Won't affect the asparagus at all because they grow up so much higher than that.
0: Right. Okay, what if I throw up, you know, get rid of as many weeds as I can at the moment, throw rock salt down, and then put the shredded straw on top of the rock salt, so when it rains, the rock salt will continue to work in for the plant.
1: Sounds like a perfect combo, Good idea.
0: All right, well, I thank you.
2: Excellent, thanks.
1: Sure thing, Dave. Thanks for the call. Okay, appreciate it. And, hey, give us a call and let me know how it works.
0: Will do. Thank you for your help.
1: Yeah,
2: okay, I was doing a little reading here, and it said that way back, in the Midwest, the dairy farmers, of course, would also make ice cream for either for sale or for their own family.
1: Yep.
2: And they would rinse out the ice cream makers, which were just full of salt.
1: The rock salt,
2: And then they would use that. So we got a couple of calls on the line, but we got our buddy Ray Burke, who might have an answer to the big radish mystery.
1: Okay,
2: and
1: great.
2: So I'm going to push the button, get our buddy Ray right on the air. And first thing I'm going to ask, are you two guys related?
1: Yes, we are. We're both in.
3: There's an awful lot of Burks, and they were prestigious people, so maybe. But anyway, getting back to your question, I may be wrong, but back home, I grew up in Granville, Vermont. We always had a garden, and I remember radishes were really hot.
1: Yeah.
3: And when you put one in your mouth, you puckered up, and had that hot, hot taste in your mouth. And I think back home, that's what I meant was. When you said something you wished you hadn't said, or something like that, or ate some hot, hot food, and all of a sudden your teeth, your tongue, and all shriveled into nothing. They said, "Well, you've had the radish."
1: You've
3: right?
1: had the radish, yeah.
3: I don't know if that's the real reason where it come from, but
2: that's a good one.
1: I like it. Yes. Yep. Sounds good.
2: I do too.
3: Okay. See you later, guys.
2: Thank you, Ray. I think he might be onto something because I had some trouble with the radishes, and then there were some that I liked and some that I didn't like, and I did find a seed company that had a big package of radish seeds, and they said like there were about 8 or 9 different varieties of radish.
1: Yeah.
2: And so I figured, well, if I plant all of these, some of them would come up, and the good news was a whole bunch of them came up, which was great. The bad news was I couldn't tell in advance which was the super hot one, which was Ray was referring to. So one day I was out in the garden, I picked a big red one and said, "This looks like it's tasty."
1: Yeah.
2: I think I broke the 4-minute mile run. I don't mind telling you. Hey, we got our good buddy Clark in Plainfield.
1: Hey, Clark.
2: On the line here with us. Clark, you're on.
4: Hey, good morning. Happy rain. It's beautiful out there.
1: It is, isn't it?
4: Yeah, hey, you've talked about this before, and I know you love to talk, and there's only 7 minutes left, plus, he's got to do a station break. So you're under limited time now, my friend.
1: I'll talk fast.
2: I think we're all under limited time.
4: I've been listening to the radio too long. I know the times. I want to talk about worms. And it's a simple question because if you ask an open-ended question, you get an open-ended answer.
1: Sure.
4: So I want you to focus on now this. The old school of thought for our novice that worms are good.
1: Yep.
4: You wanted worms in your soil, and everyone thought that was a cat's meow.
1: Yep.
4: Now we've got something called jumping worms. Now, I don't want to get confused with the question. Answer the first one. Is regular worms, before we get into jumping worms, are they still good for your soil?
1: Oh, absolutely.
4: So, why do some people think they're not?
1: Well, I don't know why they wouldn't think so. I mean, I just bought a bag of worm castings, and it's certainly a growing business, the worm castings, because they're like compost, basically. They're They're high in nitrogen, and they're terrific for the biome, the soil biome and stuff. You know, they're great. And I've noticed when I use worm castings on my cabbage plants, they just love it, the side dressing of that. So, yeah, the worms are good.
4: Now, so what you're saying is worms, on the first hand, are good for opening up the soil, plus as they excrement,
1: absolutely,
4: they're benefiting the soil. So it's a double whammy.
1: Yep. So the worms cast, the regular earthworms, cast their poops in the soil, and that's the big gripe with the jumping worms or snake worms is that they come up and they poop on top of the soil. So they're
4: what
1: not.
4: What difference does it make?
1: Well, I kind of go with that same thing, but the point is that the nutrients aren't down in the soil where the tree roots are or the plant roots are.
4: You take your fingers and you put the soil in. Jesus, God.
1: I agree with you. I think, you know, we'll find a way to work with them. And in fact, an earthworm is an invasive species. There were no earthworms in North America before the Pilgrims landed. So, so you know, you learn to live with them.
4: Well, we weren't native either. Maybe we should all go back to Europe.
1: You
4: know, how far do you want to take this argument?
1: I think that's far enough, yeah.
4: Yeah. Hey, I've got the horse carriages. I'm all ready for horse and buggy.
1: Yeah, there you go. Well, you know, I mean, I grew up right around Amish country, and they're certainly, they still stand by their horse and buggies, you know, all the time.
4: Harnesses from them. Yeah, they know. You know, I feel bad for them, only that if you know what hits the fan, that's where everyone's going. They're going to raid the Amish people, and they're pacifists. They're going to get destroyed.
1: Well, I don't know. They do come well-armed, so.
4: Pitchforks and knives.
1: Right.
4: I'd rather be shot.
1: Well, I guess I'd rather have a horse and buggy myself, so. Yeah. Anyway, you know.
2: Well, whether these are end times or not, it's coming close to end times for the garden show, at least this edition. No, we've got lots more ahead. So I will thank Clark. 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
2: Well, we just have a few seconds for a final goodbye for this week's edition, Peter.
1: Yes, the final note is that I saw my first dragonfly, which means the black flies are done.
2: Well, we got the Black Fly Festival taking place as we speak.
1: That's right.
2: In Adamant, and the big parades at noon. 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Where, Peter?
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8: Breaking news at Town Hall. I'm Bob Agnew in Washington. Police following up on a shooting in West Texas today, and we get the latest developments from correspondent Willie Nelson.
9: At least one person is dead, and multiple others are hospitalized following a mass shooting in Midland, Texas. City officials say 11 people were shot during the attack. 9 victims remain hospitalized, with several undergoing surgery. Authorities say the suspected gunman is also dead. Willie Nelson, Washington.
8: Dangerous weather making its mark today through the Midwest as weekend approaches.
10: Aerial footage shows huge trees on top of crushed vehicles and window panes blown from tall buildings. At least three tornadoes ripped through communities near Chicago Thursday. Police warned residents to take cover in Maryville, Indiana, about 33 miles southeast of Chicago. When it was over, trees and power lines blocked streets. Homes were damaged, and the roof of part of a high school was ripped off. In Streator, Illinois, local TV news shows a husband and wife trapped in the rubble of their home being rescued by police. The mayor says they're just grateful there have been no reported deaths. I'm Donna Warrior.
8: No doubt Democrats in Maine would like to move on from the issue of Graham Plattner's tattoo, but the Nazi-linked symbol on the Senate candidate's chest continues to be front and center in the headlines.
11: We are now hearing from yet another ex-girlfriend of Plattner. The Democrat candidate for Senator of Maine had a Nazi-linked tattoo, but claims publicly he didn't know what it meant. His ex-girlfriend says that's a lie and that Plattner absolutely knew what the symbol was. She tells a reporter that she said to Plattner, as a person who's a leftist, I immediately looked at him and asked him, is that a Totenkopf? And he told her that it was, but he decided to keep it as a reminder that the United States was the evil bad guy overseas.
8: That's correspondent Laura Winters reporting Plattner set to face incumbent Republican Senator Susan Collins in November. More from townhall.com.
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8: A well-known golfer has been thrown out of his longtime golf club after an incident involving a woman.
14: Phil Mickelson has been kicked out of a San Diego golf club for inappropriate contact with a female employee. That's according to Golf Digest, which cited multiple sources as saying Mickelson is no longer welcome at the Farms Golf Club. That's where the six-time major champion has practiced and played for two decades. A spokesperson for Mickelson refers to it as a misunderstanding that has been cleared up. I'm Geffen Coolball.
8: Mexico opened up the World Cup with a 2-0 win over South Africa in front of a boisterous home crowd at Azteca Stadium in Mexico City yesterday. Julian Quiñones scored the first goal of the World Cup in the ninth minute of that matchup, booting one right through the legs of the South African goalkeeper, Ronwen Williams. Today, the U.S. and Canada both hit their opportunity for a fast start in front of their own respective home crowds. Breaking news at townhall.com. The Texas Attorney General's office notifying the Big 12 of potential legal action coming from Texas Tech.
15: This follows a court order allowing quarterback Brendan Sorsby to regain NCAA eligibility despite gambling on sports. The Big 12's executive board met Thursday to discuss options after a Texas court issued a temporary injunction Monday that prevents the NCAA from enforcing its ban on Sorsby. He had been ruled ineligible after betting on his own team while in Indiana. Big 12 Commissioner Brent Yormark says the board will meet Monday to decide on a course of action. Keith Peters reporting.
8: The New York Knicks holding a 3-1 lead in the best of seven NBA finals now against San Antonio. Just one win away from what would be their first title since 1973. The Knicks can clinch with a victory in Game 5 on Saturday night. You'll find more on these stories at townhall.com.
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0: Prestige Heads, and welcome to American Prestige. I'm Danny Bessner, here as always with my friend and comrade Derek Davison, and we are excited to bring you the news. 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And of course, if you haven't yet, please review us at Apple. It actually does help the podcast. All right, Derek, let's jump in and let's talk about probably the biggest international news of the week, which is the exchange of fire between Iran and Israel.
1: Leading into the resumption of the war, possibly, if you depending on your point of view, I guess. But the Israeli military on Sunday bombed the southern suburb of Beirut, Dahiya, which is Hezbollah's administrative center. The Iranian government had said repeatedly that it would not tolerate any Israeli attacks, further Israeli attacks on Beirut, that it was drawing a red line around the city. This was intolerable for the Israelis. And so in a mix of defying that Iranian edict and just a general desire to get back to full-scale war, the Israelis decided to go ahead and do it, at which point, a few hours later, the Iranians attacked Israel for the first time since, directly the first time since the ceasefire took effect on April 8th. The Israelis retaliated. There was an overnight exchange of fire after Donald Trump said publicly that to several outlets that he didn't want the Israelis to retaliate, that everybody had gotten their kicks in or their licks in. I can't remember what term he used, but he didn't want the Israelis to retaliate. He didn't want this to turn into a thing that was going to upset his alleged peace talks with the Iranians. The Israelis did go ahead and retaliate. As I said, it kicked off or continued a overnight series of tit for tat, or a couple of rounds of tit for tat strikes between the Israelis and the Iranians that ended on Monday after another public appeal from Trump for both sides to stand down. There hasn't been another exchange of Israeli-Iranian fire since then. We will get to the U.S.-Iranian conflict in a moment, but that part of it seems to have ended. It nevertheless set, I think, things off on a grim course for the week if you're hoping to avoid a return to the full-scale shooting war.
0: Thank you, Derek. And of course, related to this is the question of Netanyahu and whether he defied Trump, which is a question, but what do we know?
1: What we know is what Trump said publicly, which was that he didn't want the Israelis to retaliate for the Iranian attack. You know, he sort of equated the IDF's bombing of Beirut. And I should note, Lebanon is kind of receding in the background in all this, even though it was the trigger for a lot of what's happened this week. But the Israelis are killing still, 12, 14, 16 people a day in Lebanon. So the idea that there is a ceasefire there at all is sort of a joke. But Trump had sort of equated that Dahiya airstrike with the Iranian retaliation, said, okay, both sides have got their gun off, it's time to stop. And the Israelis went ahead anyway and retaliated. And so publicly, all we know is that Netanyahu did apparently defy Trump. Privately, it seems likely that they had some kind of conversation, and maybe Netanyahu said, look, I have to do just a short thing. Please, don't give me grief about it. We don't know how that exchange went. It seems hard to believe that Trump didn't ultimately give his assent to an Israeli response. The U.S. did provide air defense through the night as against Iranian strikes on Israel. So it wasn't like Trump, told Netanyahu, you're on your own. He did later suggest on Monday and after that if the Israelis decided to start things up again with the Iranians, which is kind of moot now, again, we'll get to that, but did suggest that they might be doing it on their own. And I think Netanyahu even told his cabinet that, if this goes back to us and the Iranians shooting at each other again, and we might be on our own. I find that also very hard to believe. But, you know, there's been speculation that, that Trump may have just been lying the whole time. Like he went public to call the Israelis off in order to sort of lull the Iranians into a false sense of security or some subterfuge. I don't think Trump has that in him. I mean, he really came off looking like an ineffectual idiot. And I don't think he's willing to take that on publicly to get some minor tactical advantage in a conflict. So I have a hard time with that. I think probably he was sincere in what he said publicly, but then Netanyahu talked him into greenlighting something else. So that's where things stand. And again, it's another round of like Trump is mad at Netanyahu. Trump thinks Netanyahu is crazy was the thing last time. It's mostly for show. I mean, the relationship here is the same as it ever was. You know, the U.S. and Israel are either pulling in the same direction, or Trump is going to be led along by Netanyahu eventually, even if it takes him a few tries to kind of get things going.
0: Thanks, Derek. Well, staying on the war, let's talk about the fact that Iran and the United States have exchanged fire, and a big surprise, the ceasefire is in doubt.
1: Right. So alongside this resumption of shooting between Israel and Iran, the U.S. and Iran have been sort of doing, again, sort of tit-for-tat things in the Strait of Hormuz. The U.S. might fire on a ship to disable it or fire on some Iranian drones, and then the Iranians might retaliate, and the U.S. will hit, you know, a couple of control centers in southern Iran or on Keshem Island, and the Iranians will retaliate by, you know, bombing U.S. facilities in Bahrain or Kuwait. That's escalated now to the point where I'm not even sure it makes sense to keep talking about a ceasefire. The main incident here, precipitating incident, was the downing of a U.S. Apache helicopter over the Strait of Hormuz on Tuesday. The Apache was patrolling the strait, and I mean, these are apparently flying over Iranian territorial waters, so it was in, you know, enemy airspace, to simplify things a bit. But participating in what Trump later blurted out on social media was a secret mission. It's not secret anymore, but to bring oil tankers through the Strait of Hormuz, which he claimed had gotten more than 100 million barrels of oil through the waterway since last month when he ordered this thing, this new secret mission to be started. 100 million barrels of oil is about 5 days of transit through the Strait of Hormuz in normal circumstances. So not terribly impressive, even if he is telling the truth there, which is probably he's not. But at any rate, the Apache was shot down or collided perhaps with a Shahed drone. I've seen that reported, in which case it was probably accidental. Iranian officials have suggested there was some sort of crossfire and that they did not intentionally target the helicopter. Shaheds are not anti-aircraft weapons. You would never use one to try and bring down a helicopter. So if that is what happened, if there was a collision there, it was probably not an intentional targeting by the Iranians. Perhaps the helicopter was trying to intercept the Shahed, or who really knows at this point. But at any rate, the helicopter crashed. Both pilots were recovered apparently by a drone boat, which augurs something, I guess, for future warfare. Probably nothing good, even though in this case it did recover both of the pilots. But Trump was intent on retaliating for this. So again, this led to another round of bombing in southern Iran, Keshem Island, a little bit more escalated than previous exchanges. The Iranians responded by attacking U.S. military facilities in Bahrain, Kuwait, and Jordan. The U.S. strikes, according to the Iranians, at least, and there seems to be some satellite evidence to back this up, the U.S. strikes actually hit two reservoirs in southern Iran and possibly a desalination plant as well, which opens up the door for all sorts of terrible things. The Iranians have consistently said that if their water infrastructure is attacked, they will attack the water infrastructure. The Gulf Arab states, who are far more dependent on things like desalination plants for basic human survival, frankly. And so there was that possibility. The Iranians did not seem to respond to that. They didn't. They didn't go after any of the water infrastructure on this initial night, Tuesday into Wednesday. But Trump got very angry, and on Wednesday he declared that Iran will have to pay the price for basically keeping him waiting and refusing to surrender and do him the favor of making him look good. He complained that they've taken too long to negotiate the deal that he's, you know, ostensibly interested in negotiating here on their nuclear program and ending the war. So a lot of this, I think, is built up frustration. It's not really about the Apache incident as such or in its own right. It's more he's just mad. This has gone on too long. It's boring. It's, you know, he's not getting to the season finale like he wants to, and the Iranians aren't cooperating. So he's angry. And so there was another round of airstrikes. Wednesday evening, U.S. airstrikes. Wednesday evening, the Iranians again responded. From what I can tell, it's still a little early as a recording of this to try and determine the extent, but it's that exchange again seems to have been fairly measured. The U.S. is hitting military targets in southern Iran, in the strait or in or around the strait. The Iranians hitting military targets, U.S. military targets in the Gulf. But Trump then, and this is the latest thing that's happened on Thursday, hopped on social media to say that the United States will be hitting Iran very hard tonight. And also at some point in the not too distant future, we will be taking Karg Island. So we're even back to talking about taking Karg Island and other oil infrastructure points and assume total control of their oil and gas markets. So he's making a lot of threats at this point. Seems very unsatisfied with how things have been going. And again, who knows whether this is going to actually manifest. He made threats to hit Iran very hard on Wednesday. And as I say, what the U.S. military actually did on Wednesday evening, they started around 5:15 Eastern time in the U.S., which would have been middle of the night in Iran, seems to have been fairly measured in contrast to his rhetoric. So this may also just be empty rhetoric, but he's already back to talking about taking Karg Island and putting U.S. forces on the ground in what would effectively be a shooting gallery. So who's to say where his head is at? Reuters is reporting, even amid all of this escalation and potential return to the war and potentially doing ground operations again inside Iran, that the U.S. and Iran are still negotiating the terms of a settlement, and particularly they're negotiating the issue of frozen Iranian funds, which has become one of the sticking points in getting to even a memorandum of understanding that would open up, you know, ceasefire, real ceasefire, you know, kind of in place for negotiations to happen on the nuclear program or whatever other grievances exist here. They're still discussing the terms of how much of the Iran's frozen funds would be released. The Iranians have talked about this pot of $24 billion in money that they would like to be released, half as soon as they sign a memo and then half on a guaranteed timetable at some point down the road. The U.S. is resisting that. For one thing, they don't want to release anything to the Iranians right away. And for another, they don't really want to release anything directly to the Iranians at all. They want to put it into an account where it would be used to purchase, you know, medicine, humanitarian items that would be sent into Iran. The Iranians are, I think, unhappy with that, but you could maybe negotiate, you know, some portion for that purpose and another portion. Trump, as always, is obsessed with trying to be better than Barack Obama. So he's very concerned that because, of course, he criticized the 2015 nuclear deal for delivering pallets of cash to Iran. He doesn't want to be seen as delivering pallets of cash to Iran. So it's an image thing for him as much as anything else. But again, the upshot is they're still negotiating these fine technical details of a potential settlement, even as Trump is talking about going in and seizing Iranian territory. So who knows which direction this is going to go. At this point, it seems more likely to go in the direction of continued back and forth attacks, But, you know, at some point that may give, and we really will see a full scale resumption of conflict. I would note, like, the things that are being hit here, the U.S. is targeting command and control facilities, radar sites. The Iranians are doing the same thing. So these are not targets that are just being chosen for show. They're with an eye toward, like, if full scale combat really does resume, we want to make sure that we've degraded the other side's capabilities. So they are preparing in some sense for a return to war. We'll just have to see how it plays out.
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0: Let's talk about the IDF, which appears to be preparing for a new offensive in Gaza.
1: Haaretz reported this on Wednesday. They said Eyal Zamir, who's the commander of the IDF, has been approving operational plans for renewing ground operations in Gaza. This is due to assessments that Hamas has been rebuilding its capabilities, both militarily and just organizationally. So this is on the table as well. The Israelis are somewhat preoccupied at the moment trying to prevent a U.S. on a diplomatic resolution and also in maintaining their rights to treat Lebanon as a free fire zone for target practice. So they're a little busy. I'm not sure Benjamin Netanyahu is going to get around to approving any new major operations in Gaza anytime soon. But, again, by this report, it's on the table. In the meantime, Haaretz also reported that there are talks continuing, and these have been going on for quite some time at this point, relative to how Gaza diplomacy usually goes, between Palestinian political factions in Egypt, who are discussing some somewhat creative ways to get around Hamas's concerns regarding the advancement of the so-called Gaza ceasefire. One idea that's apparently under consideration is that instead of Hamas disarming and turning its weapons over to the Israelis, it would turn its weapons over to the Palestinian security force that's supposed to be under the so-called Board of Peace, is supposed to be kind of taking control of the policing and security situation in Gaza. We're nowhere close to that happening, it seems like, but that could be more palatable for Hamas. It's unclear if it would be palatable to the Israelis. Probably not. But yeah, so there are still things going on here to try and get the ceasefire moving forward. But at the same time, it seems like, again, the Israelis are preparing for things to go backward in a big way.
0: Thank you, Derek. Let's talk about this fighting between Afghanistan and Pakistan.
1: The Pakistani military carried out a new round of strikes on eastern Afghanistan on Wednesday morning. They killed at least 13 people, according to Afghan officials. 11 of them were children. The Pakistani government is claiming instead that they hit militant hideouts and that they killed at least 26 people. Presumably Pakistani Taliban or Islamic State or some version of maybe Baluch separatists, but 26 militants, they don't specify when they do these operations. This is, it's been about a month since Pakistan really launched another major attack on Afghanistan. There's been continued fighting in the border area in northern Pakistan, particularly as militants, at least allegedly cross over from Afghanistan and attack Pakistani security forces. There was an incident the previous day, an attack on a border police outpost that killed at least six border police officers that may have been the trigger for this. But, you know, again, just to remind everybody that this is a conflict that's still going on. There's been no settlement to it, even if it's sort of the frequency of these attacks has subsided quite a bit. Pakistan is still, taking these shots at Afghanistan when it feels particularly aggrieved.
0: Thanks, Derek. Let's move on to Mali and let's talk about what's been going on with this jihadist rebel alliance.
1: There was a piece in the New York Times over the weekend that kind of outlined more details about this. People will be familiar with the major attack that the Tuareg rebels, the Azawad Liberation Front, and the Al-Qaeda jihadists, Jama Jainim, I won't do the Arabic name, but back in April, late April, when they undertook a wave of attacks across northern Mali, were very successful. Drove the Malian military and the Russian Africa Corps out of several towns in that region. JNIM has since, imposed a siege over Bamako. It's become quite a dire situation for the Malian junta. What the Times reported was that this all was precipitated by some outreach from apparently from Jainim to the FLA, the Azawad Liberation Front, which is a Tuareg rebel separatist organization. And basically they offered compromise, but these are groups that are not necessarily ideologically aligned. The FLA wants independence from Mali. It's not a particularly religious organization, though in past uprisings, Tuareg rebels in Mali have worked with jihadists, but the organization itself is not religious in the sense in the way that JNIM is. Nevertheless, JNIM sort of offered to implement, if it should take power in Mali, to implement what the Times called a moderate form of Sharia rule and convinced the FLA to adopt a policy of autonomy rather than independence from Mali. And this has been the basis, apparently, of this new relationship that they've developed. I think the important thing here is there's been a lot of writing, analysis, speculation that JNIM is trying to fashion itself after Hayat Tahrir al-Sham in Syria as a less, kind of radical jihadist group, part of, you know, the global jihad connected to Al Qaeda, et cetera, et cetera. It's been trying to downplay those things. It hasn't entirely shed them the way that HTS did eventually, you know, cutting off ties, at least ostensibly, with Al Qaeda. It hasn't gone that far, but this does seem to be an attempt to model itself after that example, to in hopes of making the group, making itself a viable governing alternative to the junta. And it, you know, in this case, it pays off by at the very least bringing these Tuareg rebels into the fold and kind of, you know, creating this working alliance that has so far been very successful for them.
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6: 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The work, focused on diastolic heart failure, builds on two previous studies by researchers at UVM and could lead to improved treatment and earlier detection of a condition responsible for about half of all heart failure cases. UVM Health Network, living healthy together.
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0: Thanks, Derek. Let's move on to Ukraine, and let's talk about the fact that the Ukrainian military has used a new cruise missile, and has targeted infrastructure around Crimea.
1: This is a couple of potentially significant developments. The Ukrainians used a new long-range, domestically made cruise missile, apparently in a strike on a manufacturing facility in Russia. A military manufacturing facility in Russia overnight Tuesday into Wednesday. This is the FP5 Flamingo. It has a maximum range of 3,000 kilometers in theory. The target that they struck, the factory, is around 900 kilometers away from the front line in eastern Ukraine. So that is a fairly hefty distance to cover. The Ukrainians have been carrying out strikes deeper and deeper inside Russia, but they've been doing it mostly with drones, which are slower. They're potentially easier to intercept. If this cruise missile is legit if it really, you know, is reliable for them, that could give them another option in terms of how they approach attacking targets well inside Russia. And if its maximum range really is 3,000 kilometers, that's pretty significant. But, you know, we'll see how often it gets rolled out moving forward. The other important thing, since it's domestically made, is the Ukrainians don't have to worry about getting anybody's permission for, you know, targeting or what they do with it. They just do what they want. In terms of what's going on in southern Ukraine at this point, or Russian-occupied southern Ukraine, the Ukrainians have been very intent in the last few weeks on hitting infrastructure in that region. They destroyed a bridge in southern Kherson Oblast that leads into Crimea. They attacked Mariupol, the port city in southern Ukraine that's occupied by the Russians and has been a logistical hub for the Russian military. They've been attacking Crimea fairly regularly of late. They've hit a number of trains, civilian passenger trains. They've also hit a fair amount of oil infrastructure, energy infrastructure, to the point where officials in the Crimean government or in city kind of regional governments have had to implement fuel rationing. And even that's starting to break down. Like, they're just flat out running out of fuel and not even able to meet the ration commitments that they made. So these attacks do seem to be having some effect, at least on life in that region. What they're doing to the Russian war effort, I couldn't say, but it is definitely a new kind of approach for the Ukrainians to focus on this region.
0: All right, let's talk about, you know, there's been a lot of discussion about Europe rebuilding its defense industrial base, but Germany has just killed Europe's future combat air system program. So what happened there, Derek?
1: Yeah, about that. Europe's not going to be able to rebuild its defense industrial base. The future combat air system program has been around for a little while now. It's supposed to be a joint effort, was supposed to be a joint effort between primarily France, Germany, and Spain to develop a new sixth generation fighter jet alongside basically drone clouds, swarms of quote unquote wingmen, autonomous wingmen that would be kind of controlled by the jets, serving as sort of a hub for the drones. And it's all gone now. Basically, the German government pulled the plug on it earlier this week. The effort, which was, they had thrown around 100 billion euros into this thing to develop these weapons, but they couldn't get around the turf war between the French firm Dassault Aviation and Airbus, who were the two companies that were supposed to be kind of mainly collaborating on this project. Apparently they couldn't get along, which meant the governments couldn't get along. And they also disagreed about the needs of each of their armed forces. France, as a nuclear state, wanted nuclear capable aircraft, or, you know, that were capable of firing nuclear devices. The Germans did not, because Germany is not a nuclear state. So even though the whole purpose of this, a big part of the purpose of this project, was to advance the cause of a pan-European security cooperation, since we're pan-European military integration, they still couldn't get past the, you know, kind of this is what my country needs and I don't care what your country needs, like the provincialism of it all. Which is why I think it's relevant. It's not that this system is particularly important. Whether Europe needs a manned sixth generation fighter jet is very much open to debate. But if the hope here in the new world order, where the United States cannot be relied on to defend Europe, is that Europe's going to defend itself, and that European countries are going to be able to work together to achieve a mutual defense situation, this doesn't augur very well for that future if they can't even agree on basic munitions projects like this.
0: Let's talk about these protests in Bolivia and the fact that they seem to be approaching a turning point.
1: Mainly, I think we're getting to the point where there's going to be a state of exception or a state of emergency declared. The Bolivian Chamber of Deputies passed legislation on Sunday that would authorize Rodrigo Paz, the president to do that, which would allow him to put military forces in the streets. As people know, there have been anti-austerity protests in Bolivia for weeks now. They've been setting up roadblocks, very effective roadblocks around the country, and in particular in the eastern part of Bolivia, sort of the agricultural heartland, and around La Paz. There have been shortages of food, medicine, other basic goods in La Paz for some time now. And the Bolivian Congress has been moving toward empowering Rodrigo Paz to really crack down on these protesters. And as I say, on Sunday, the Chamber of Deputies passed legislation. The Senate, the Chamber of Senate Senators, had already passed that measure, and Paz signed it into law. He has not yet declared a state of emergency. This is not the same as declaring a state of emergency. It was simply authorizing him to do it. He has not gone that route yet. And the protesters are continuing to demonstrate. They're clashing with police. They're demanding Paz's resignation, again, mostly over kind of frustration with his austerity economics. But I do think at some point, I mean, now that the legislative hurdles have been cleared, you will probably see him declaring a state of emergency, and you'll see soldiers in the streets. And that usually doesn't go well. So watch that.
14: Usually does not. Jake, we really do need an election soundbite. So let's talk about the election results, Derek, in Armenia and Peru.
1: These are two elections that were getting a lot of attention. Armenia in particular, because Nikol Pashinyan was looking for a mandate to continue his negotiations with Azerbaijan and Turkey, his flirtation with the European Union, kind of rebalancing Armenian foreign relations away from Russia and more oriented toward the West. He got that. The vote was Sunday. His civil contract party won 49.81% of the vote, was the last figure I saw. That is well ahead of the second place strong Armenia party, which was at a little over 23%. Support. So he definitely got the mandate that he was looking for to continue in the general direction that he has been going in. What he did not get, however, was the two-thirds majority that he parliamentary majority that he would need to call a referendum on amending the Armenian constitution. And this is relevant for his negotiations with Azerbaijan. The Azerbaijani government views a section of, I believe it's in the preamble of the Armenian constitution, as establishing a territorial claim over Nagorno-Karabakh. It wants that piece of the constitution removed. It wants the constitution amended to take that out before it will proceed, ostensibly at least, before it will proceed with normalization, which is the ultimate goal here, and then to establish the Trump-Regal transport corridor, whatever calling it, across southern Armenia, that would be make so much money for you know, the people who have their hands in Trump's pocket. So it's unclear at this point if he's actually going to be able to get to the end of the line here in terms of what Pashinyan is trying to do. If he can't call a referendum, if he can't amend the constitution, is the Azerbaijani government going to say, okay, we get it, it's a political hurdle that you can't surmount, so we'll just find another way to move along? Or are they going to stick to kind of demanding this constitutional amendment that he can't deliver? That very much remains to be seen. But in terms of, you know, the overall policy or his overall approach, he definitely has to be feeling good about the support he's gotten from the Armenian public. On Peru, people were watching this, the presidential runoff, which was also on Sunday, between left-winger Roberto Sanchez and perennial right-wing candidate Keiko Fujimori. That has come down, unsurprisingly, to the thinnest of margins. In fact, the count shifted just on Thursday before we were recording this, or Wednesday night. It was reported that Fujimori had kind of gone into the lead very narrowly. Before that, the last figure that I have is Sanchez leading the count with 50.025% to 49.975% for Fujimori, with like 98% of the vote counted. About a fifth of the outstanding votes that hadn't been counted yet were expat votes. So they come in from overseas. Those tend to favor the conservative.

0: So we'll just have to see what plays out.
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7: Let's talk about the United States, which might be planning to buy the Chagos Islands.
8: This is fascinating. The Telegraph reported this on Sunday. The backstory to this is, of course, that our friend of the show, Keir Starmer, has been trying to transfer control of the Chagos Islands to Mauritius, the nation of Mauritius, and under sort of a cloud of international rulings or advisory opinions that suggest that the Chagos should have been part of Mauritius all along, that when the UK kind of allowed Mauritian independence, it should not have held on to the Chagos Islands, which is home to Diego Garcia, the most important U.S. overseas, or arguably the most important U.S. overseas military base. It's a very ugly history here of kind of depopulating the entire archipelago, the Chagos, you know, forcing everybody out to maintain this military base in the late 60s, early 70s. And so Keir Starmer has been, you know, kind of working on a plan to transfer ownership of the Chagos to Mauritius alongside establishing a 99-year lease of Diego Garcia to maintain the military base that was going to cost, I think, somewhere in the order of $47 billion. For that 99-year lease. The Trump administration has been variously, which has some, you know, influence here because of the base and just in general over UK policy on pretty much anything, has been

0: very, very back and forth on this. Like they're, you know, giving it green lights, and then Donald Trump's going on social media and saying this is the worst deal ever, and Keir Starmer is an idiot, and you know, I hate him. I hate him. And so it's been like this back and forth thing, and finally Starmer suspended the whole thing earlier this year because of this somewhat incoherent. This was in April. This somewhat incoherent U.S. will they, won't they approach to things. Now, the Telegraph is reporting, as I said, reported on Sunday, that the U.S. might try to buy the Chagos Islands from Mauritius. So they would give the green light to the transfer that Starmer has been working on. And then once it's in Mauritian hands, they would purchase all of the islands from the Mauritian government. It's unclear how much that would cost, but given that the 99-year lease on just the one island was going to cost $47 billion. It would probably be more than that, you would think. And that's assuming that the Mauritian government would even be willing to entertain such an idea. It would also probably permanently dispossess the Chagosian people who, as I said, were forcibly evacuated, expelled in the late 60s, early 70s. So that would just further the pain that those people have suffered. It sounds like a terrible, terrible idea on many fronts, but this administration is certainly not shy about doing terrible things.
1: Let's continue with Trump. Actually, the rest of the episode will be Trump. Let's start with him threatening the United States-Mexico-Canada agreement, which is basically the agreement that replaced NAFTA.
0: Yeah, he told reporters on Wednesday that he's not looking to renew the U.S.-Mexico-Canada free trade agreement. He added that we don't need anything that Canada has. We don't need anything that Mexico has, but they need everything we have, which is an impossibly stupid statement. But, you know, he's capable of anything. But the upshot of this is even if Trump withdraws from USMCA. And there's a deadline here because it has to be the renewal to renew the agreement for another 10 years. All three countries have to agree to do that by July 1st or else they must trigger their withdrawal clause. The withdrawal takes 10 years and it can be interrupted at any time. If, you know, there's a new agreement reached. So it's almost certain that a future U.S. president would reverse this. I can't imagine that it would actually go through given that time frame and given that this is just a singularly, enraging thing for Trump and is not really for most other U.S. politicians. Even most Republicans, I don't think, would take this step. So I don't think it's going to stick, even if he does announce a withdrawal.
1: And let's end with Trump potentially downsizing the office of the Director of National Intelligence. Everyone will remember Tulsi Gabbard, the former Director of National Intelligence, recently resigned. So there's some shakeup in this office.
0: Yeah, Bill Pult, I guess I'm saying that right. The head of the federal housing program, who's supposed to take over as acting DNI when Gabbard, I think Gabbard's leaving at the end of this month, and has raised a lot of eyebrows because he has no discernible, like relevant experience for the job. Trump hopped on social media on Wednesday to say that he is asking Pult to basically downsize the office, to execute the immediate and needed downsizing of the office, reverting staff to their home agencies. He's not getting rid of the office. We talked about this, I think, a couple of weeks ago. That these bureaucracies don't tend to go away once they're established, even if they don't serve any clear function. He doesn't want to get rid of it. And in fact, he said he's looking for candidates with intelligence backgrounds to potentially take on the role on a non-interim basis. But Pult is being tasked with the specific charge of reducing the size of the office. His appointment and concerns over both his inexperience and the fact that he is a dyed-in-the-wool Donald Trump sycophant has raised some concerns in Congress. And Congress is supposed to be considering the renewal of Section 702 of the Foreign Intelligence Surveillance Act. This is the part that allows the government to warrantlessly wiretap communications involving foreigners. So it's a big deal from the surveillance state perspective. And frustration over this appointment and Trump, you know, kind of digging in and not even talking, really not even consulting even Republicans in Congress about it, may complicate efforts to renew that clause. They could go with a temporary renewal. I mean, you know, Congress supports all that, so they're not gonna not renew it, but they may delay or do some short-term thing to keep 702 in place without giving Trump a full renewal. It's unclear, but there is a lot of, I think, frustration within Congress about it.
1: All right, Derek, let's end with some news, which is that the Pentagon has raised the fact that Israel might be spying on the United States. So what's going on there?
0: So Israel spying on the U.S., how could that be? NBC News broke this story late on Friday. The U.S. military has raised its counterintelligence threat level regarding Israel specifically. To critical, which is apparently the highest level that these things can be raised to. This is from the Defense Intelligence Agency at the Pentagon. There is a lot of it has to do with the war with Iran, and apparently the Israelis kind of stepping up efforts to surveil senior administration officials to try and figure out which direction the wind is blowing in any given day. You know, how did Trump wake up today? What's he going to do? Which is not, I mean, you know, say what you want about spying, I guess, but given how, all over the map he's been, I guess it's not terribly surprising that the Israelis would be concerned and looking for some more information about what he might do in any given moment. But yeah, this is, in keeping with the history of Israel spying on the U.S., which is well documented. Many cases, the Pollard case is the Jonathan Pollard case is the most famous, but there have been a number of cases of Israeli agents, you know, planting bugs around Washington, D.C., allegedly. You know, don't want to overstep here, but, been many accusations over the years, which is why it's very funny, I think, that the White House response to this and the Israeli embassy's response was to say, this is completely false and Israel would never spy on the United States. Are you kidding me? Why would that ever happen? And of course, you know, it's happened many times in the past, so it all rings a little bit hollow. Nevertheless, just something to bear in mind that our best good friend in the whole wide world is continuing to spy on our government.
1: Thank you, Derek. Thank you, everyone, for listening. 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It truly does help the show. And as always, keep on rocking in the free world. 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
1: News this hour at Town Hall. I'm Bob Agnew in Washington. With the United States and Iran moving towards signing a new agreement to end the current war, one Republican on Capitol Hill is saying he wants to see the fine print before any deal is finalized. On the Salem News program this week on Capitol Hill with Tony Perkins, U.S. Senator Lindsey Graham of South Carolina is concerned that initial reports say the agreement would allow so-called civilian enrichment of uranium to continue.
2: If there's any enrichment program allowed in the Trump deal, if they can enrich anywhere for any reason, that's a bad deal in my view. They will cheat after Trump leaves. So there's a lot of details to be fleshed out. But Israel's concerned, and quite frankly, I am too. I hope for a good deal. I pray for a good deal. But if it's not a good deal, I will say so.
1: Senator Graham's full interview will be heard when This Week on Capitol Hill is broadcast beginning at 10 a.m. Eastern Time tomorrow on the Salem News Channel. More on the likely end of the war from White House correspondent Willie Nelson.
3: President Trump is discussing why he believes Iran is now more willing to reach an agreement.
4: They got hit very hard recently, as you know, and I don't like to have to do things that way, but I felt it was necessary. It's a great deal for the United States and for the Middle East, and I think ultimately great for Iran because they'll be able to build up their country and other country.
3: Willie Nelson, the White House.
1: A major spectacle on the White House lawn this weekend is taking shape.
5: A temporary arena called the Claw is expected to seat about 4,000 people for the 7 UFC fights being staged Sunday on the White House lawn to celebrate the 80th birthday of President Donald Trump and the 250th anniversary of the signing of the Declaration of Independence.
1: And that is Donna Warder reporting on Wall Street, a booming session so far. The Dow Jones Industrial Average up 374 points at this hour. The NASDAQ up about 59. More from townhall.com.
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1: In a new blow to the Kremlin's narrative that Moscow is winning the four-year-old war in Ukraine, Kiev's forces are now targeting fuel supplies in the Crimean Peninsula.
7: Ukraine's attacks on the supplies are triggering the worst fuel crisis on the Black Sea Peninsula since it was illegally annexed by Russia in 2014. The persistent strikes reflect Ukraine's growing ability to carry out drone hits and have caught Russia off guard and struggling for a response. Ukraine's successes have highlighted its ability to inflict painful damage on Russia.
1: That is Charles A. Ledesma reporting. A key U.S. government surveillance program set to expire today. The surveillance tool, known as FISA, is seen as vital in preventing terrorist attacks and catching foreign spies, but it's set to expire after congressional efforts to temporarily extend it came up short in a bipartisan fashion. You'll find breaking news and analysis at townhall.com. A brand new bridge linking the U.S. and Canada was supposed to have a ribbon-cutting ceremony on Friday, but it had to be postponed.
8: Delayed by unspecified, unresolved issues, according to the Windsor-Detroit Bridge Authority, which hasn't said how long the span over the Detroit River will be closed. The Gordie Howe International Bridge is jointly owned by Canada and Michigan. Several months ago, President Trump demanded that Canada turn over at least half of its ownership to the U.S. federal government. And since then, there's been plenty of back-and-forth dialogue. Work on the $4.4 billion project been underway since 2018.
9: Rich Thomason reporting.
1: Mexico opened the World Cup with a 2-0 win over South Africa yesterday in front of a boisterous home crowd at Azteca Stadium in Mexico City. Today, the U.S. and Canada both get their opportunity for a fast start in front of their respective home countries. More on these stories at townhall.com.
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12: Outside the Waterbury studios, partly sunny and 90 degrees. Very warm and humid outside. Thunderstorm activity is in the mix for this evening. We'll give you details on the forecast. Red Sox at home against the Texas Rangers tonight. Pregame 6:10, first pitch 7:10 here on your Sox station, WDEV. Good afternoon. It's 4:06 on this Friday, June 12th. I'm Lee Cattell. This is the afternoon news service on WDEV, FM and AM. Vermont authorities have expanded their search for 69-year-old Arnold Joslin of St. Albans Town. The Vermont State Police joined the search today. Joslin was reported missing to the local police on Monday. He was last seen around 9:30 Monday morning near 427 South Main Street in St. Albans Town. Authorities say Joslin's disappearance is not considered suspicious, but there are concerns for his welfare. Joslin is 5'10", about 150 pounds, wearing a gray or olive green jacket and dark pants. Police are asking the public to check their properties as he may have entered a structure. They say Joslin is quiet and shy and may be startled if approached. A federal court hearing for 43-year-old Kurt Lindsay of Bridgeport, Connecticut, was postponed Thursday after he tested positive for THC, the psychoactive component of marijuana. Lindsay is facing charges of conspiracy to commit mail fraud, accused of defrauding the Vermont State Treasurer's Office out of nearly $475,000. Lindsay was scheduled to plead guilty to the charges related to securing a state check intended for a former resident of Essex Junction. Chief Federal Judge Christina Reese noted Lindsay's explanation for the positive drug test, claiming exposure to others using drugs, was not credible. The judge rescheduled his change of plea hearing for July 24th to ensure his system is clear of drugs before proceeding. Lindsay remains free on a $50,000 unsecured bond with limited travel restrictions. The case involves a detailed investigation, and efforts are underway to try to determine how Lindsay got the money from the state. The Vermont State Treasurer's Office safeguarded the money from late 2021 through 2022. And the original source of the money has yet to be disclosed. A heat advisory is in effect across most of Vermont until 8 p.m., with heat index values expected to peak in the low to mid-90s. Local officials in Burlington, Winooski, Montpelier and Middlebury, Rutland, Bennington and Brattleboro have opened cooling centers, including public libraries. Residents are advised to confirm the availability of these centers by calling ahead. For those needing assistance reaching a cooling site, the Vermont Department of Health recommends calling 211 for support. A new roadside marker honoring Ann Story, known as the Mother of the Green Mountain Boys, was installed at the section of Story Drive in Shard Villa Road in Salisbury. The marker commemorates Story's contributions to the American Revolutionary War, particularly her role in supporting the Green Mountain Boys. The initiative was part of broader efforts to recognize significant figures in local history. Officials hope the marker will improve people's awareness of Vermont's heritage. And groundbreaking for a new athletic training facility in Stowe is scheduled for Saturday. The Elevate Movement Collective plans to build a 12,000-square-foot space, which is five times larger than its current tent setup. Co-owner George Coltis tells WCAX News the facility will include trampolines, a foam pit, and a skate park aimed at athletes of all ages. Co-founder Noah LeBeau says it's important to have a year-round training facility. Owners anticipate a soft launch in January. We'll check traffic next. It's 410 Morning News Service, Afternoon News Service on WDEV, FM and AM.
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12: Glad you're with us on this Friday afternoon. Taking a look at the roads, I-89 from the northern border into the safety corridor is moving along fairly well. In Chittenden County, roads are generally favorable. And the Champlain Parkway was closed about 4 hours ago. There's no explanation as to why, but that road is closed at the moment. Also, there is some construction-related slowed traffic along Route 2A from the Winooski River to the intersection at Taft's Corners. And as you head south past the Waterbury exit, there is a slower traffic situation as the lane closure is leading to a merger, and speeds from Waterbury to Middlesex are down to about 13 miles an hour. So again, you might want to try the U.S. Route 2 through the village and onto Middlesex before re-accessing the highway today, because with the density of traffic getting into the merge, there are law enforcement there at the scene, but right now southbound traffic does slow quite a bit once you get past exit 10. Further south beyond that, once you get past Montpelier, everything appears to be A-OK on Interstate 89. And at the moment, all the other roads throughout the state of Vermont appear to be flowing freely at this hour. You can call 244-1777 if you have some relevant travel information to pass along. We continue with international news. Pakistan's prime minister says the United States and Iran have agreed to wording of an agreement aimed at ending their war in the Middle East, and mediators were working with both sides to finalize a deal. Prime Minister Shahbaz Sharif said the U.S. and Iran have reached a final, agreed-upon text. He said Pakistan, which has taken the lead in mediation efforts, was working with the countries on the next steps, and Sharif said peace has never been this close as it is now. The breakthrough in negotiations came after Iran exchanged fire with the U.S. and Israel over 3 days this week, threatening to return the Middle East to full-scale war. There was no immediate comment from either the U.S. or Iran on the statement issued by Prime Minister Sharif. A London judge has sentenced four Palestine Action activists to several years in prison today for acting as terrorists when they raided an Israeli defense factory in the UK and smashed equipment with the intent of disrupting production of weapons that they feared would kill people in Gaza. The break-in at Elbit Systems caused about $1.6 million in damage and led to a clash with security guards and law enforcement that left a police officer with a broken back. Justice Jeremy Johnson ruled that the crime went beyond the criminal damage convictions of the four because they aimed to stop the defense company from operating or force the British government to stop its production, which he said gave the crime a terrorist connection. Well, we'll have more world news coming up later this hour on the Afternoon News Service on WDEV FM and AM. Your forecast is next. It is 4:14.
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12: Well, hot, sticky day, no doubt about it. The hot spots right now are Burlington and Springfield at 91 degrees. Highgate, Morrisville, and St. Johnsbury are at 90. In Newport, Lindenville, and at the Berlin Airport, 88 degrees. It is 86 in Middlebury and Bennington, and the cool spot is Rutland right now at 84 degrees. And we have partly sunny skies and 90 right now in Waterbury. Taking a look at your forecast, it does include a hazardous weather outlook with strong thunderstorms possible this afternoon and evening, and strong to damaging winds are possible with any of the stronger storms. Your forecast calls for mainly after 5 p.m., showers and thunderstorms likely, partly sunny and hot, a high near 93. Tonight, scattered showers and thunderstorms mainly before 8 p.m., partly cloudy, a low in the upper 50s. For Saturday, sunshine and a high near 84. Saturday night, mostly clear, low in the upper 50s. For Sunday, partly sunny, some afternoon showers likely, and a high in the mid to upper 80s. Sunday night, some patchy fog and some showers in the evening, patchy fog overnight, low around 55. On Monday, mostly sunny and cooler. Chance of some early morning showers and a high near 74. Tuesday, mostly sunny, high 75. And Wednesday, mostly sunny with a chance of showers and a high near 80 degrees. Your forecast here on WDEV FM and AM at 417. We continue with national news.

0: we begin in Washington, where a judge has cleared the way for President Donald Trump's name to be removed from the Kennedy Center exterior today, denying a last-minute request from the institution's board that would have kept the name in place. With storms gathering near Washington before a court-ordered deadline to remove references to Trump, workers were seen building scaffolding around a section of the building that includes the president's name. A crowd gathered nearby and cheered their work as Trump's name moved closer to being taken down. But the Kennedy Center's leadership did not abandon its legal efforts to keep Trump's name in place. The institution appealed the ruling, denying its request for a stay, and requested action by the court by 7 o'clock tonight. Last month, U.S. District Judge Christopher Cooper ruled Trump's name was illegally added to the Washington Performing Arts Facility and ordered it removed by Friday. Late Thursday, Trump's board at the center mounted a last-minute effort to keep his name on the facade, a request that Judge Cooper denied. Residents in tornado-ravaged areas of Illinois and Indiana are dealing with damage to their homes and neighborhoods today after a strong line of storms barreled through communities south of Chicago, leaving trails of destruction. Cleanup efforts are ongoing, and utility companies say efforts to restore power could last into next week. The storms on Thursday ripped roofs off of buildings, flattened homes, brought down scores of trees and power lines, and caused hundreds of thousands of power outages and major air traffic disruptions. A man accused of assaulting a federal officer during protests at the U.S. Immigration and Customs Enforcement building in Portland, Oregon, was sentenced to 30 months in prison. Under a plea deal, Robert Jacob Hoops had pleaded guilty to a charge of aggravated assault of a federal employee with a dangerous weapon. Court documents say Hoops threw a rock that hit an officer in the head and opened a gash over his eye during a protest last June. In addition to the prison time, U.S. District Judge Adrian Nelson in Portland also sentenced him to 3 years of supervised release and ordered him to pay over $8,000 in restitution. And a man who opened fire in Midland in West Texas this morning in an attack that left one person dead and 10 injured had shot at police just days earlier during a chase. The suspect, 45-year-old Victor Mata Villarreal, already was being sought by authorities when he began firing at officers and bystanders in Midland Friday before barricading himself in an abandoned veterinary clinic. Police were called to the area after getting reports about an active shooter. Villarreal was found dead inside the building just a few hours after the shooting began. Police say they did not say how he died. Midland Mayor Lori Blong said authorities used robot and drone footage to confirm that the shooter was dead. Villarreal is from Odessa, Texas. He was wanted for attempted capital murder of a peace officer after firing multiple times at a Midland policeman on Wednesday, according to the state's public safety agency. We'll have more national news later on during the afternoon news service here on WDEV. We'll take it up to 6 o'clock, and the Red Sox are on the air at 6:10. Sports is next here on the stations of Radio Vermont. 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

0: Afternoon News Service Sports on WDEV. We'll start with the World Cup soccer. One of the co-hosts, Canada, is taking on Bosnia Herzegovina, and they are in the 61st minute, and Bosnia and Herzegovina have a 1-0 lead in that match. The goal came in the 21st minute. Samed Bazdar. Jovo Lukic scored the opening goal at the 21st minute. They are through the half into the second half. Now in minute number 62, and host Canada up in Toronto, trailing Bosnia and Herzegovina 1-0. The USA and Paraguay play tonight in Los Angeles. That's a 9 o'clock start in L.A., and that will continue Group B play. Tomorrow's schedule has four matches. Qatar at Switzerland starts at 3. Brazil versus Morocco is at 6. Haiti and Scotland will play at 9 o'clock. And then Australia and Turkey, they have a midnight start in Vancouver in British Columbia. In Major League Baseball, the Red Sox are back home, where things haven't gone particularly well for them at home, but that's where they'll be tonight. Sonny Gray, one of the best things the Red Sox have had going all season, will start for the Sox against the Texas Rangers tonight. Gray is 7-1 on the year, and he's been very good. And starting for Texas tonight will be Jack Leiter. He's 3-5 with an earned run average of 4.7, so he's been banged around quite a bit this season. Sox are on the air at 6:10, and first pitch is 7:10. You know, there was word that the Red Sox were going to trade to add on for the rest of the season, but now at 12 games under 500 in mid-June, and your best two players are injured, it's probably a sign to sell at the deadline. In 2022, the Sox were struggling, and they traded Christian Vasquez to the Houston Astros, and the deal that brought Willier Abreu to Boston turned out to be a pretty good deal ultimately. So we'll see what the Red Sox do here as the trading deadline approaches, but so far, unless the Sox really show some signs over the next couple of weeks, looks like they may be trading down to reload for a season to come. The Philadelphia Phillies put Adolis Garcia on the 60-day injured list and called up prospect Gabriel Rincones Jr. Garcia, an outfielder for the Phillies, has struggled mightily as a hitter this season, hitting below 200 with 7 home runs. He's also struck out 84 times, and that is the second most of any player on the team. Tonight's big league action also includes the New York Yankees. They are on the road in Toronto. Mets are at home against the Atlanta Braves. The Baltimore Orioles are at home against the Padres. And the Rays are out west taking on the Angels tonight. In the National Hockey League, they are off until Sunday night in Vegas. The Golden Knights have to win. They trail in the series 3-2 after Carolina took Game 5. So Sunday night, 8 o'clock, Vegas and Carolina will resume. If Vegas wins and forces a seventh game, it would be Wednesday night in Raleigh. The NBA Finals. The New York Knicks are now just one win away from taking it all for the first time since 1973. With a 3-1 lead, they're in San Antonio tomorrow night. The game tips off at 8:30. We'll be on the air at 7:30 or as soon as the Red Sox complete their postgame show. But if it's a normal length game, the Sox should be well done in time. So we're saying on the air at 7:30, tip off at 8:30 from San Antonio after the Knicks pulled off that highly improbable rally from 29 points down to win Game 4 in New York a couple nights ago. In golf, they're north of the border at the Canadian Open in Alton, Ontario. And at the RBC Canadian Open right now, your leader is Benjamin James, the American 7-under today and 10-under for the tournament. Chinese player Hao Tong Li is one shot back, along with Americans Sam Burns and Jackson Suber, and Swedish player Jesper Svensson. Top playing Canadian right now is Taylor Pendrith at 4-under par. They're still continuing on through the round today, and the lowest score on the course right now is American Bryce Garnett, two shots back at 8 under par, and he's just hitting the turn. Well, last night was Casella night at the nation's side of excitement, Barry's Thunder Road. All three-point racing divisions were in action yesterday. And in the late model division, the winning driver was Chris Pelkey out of South Barry. Wolcott's Marcel J. Gravel finished second. Crassbury Commons' Stephen Martin third. Brandon Gray, the winner on the opening Thursday night, was a fourth-place finisher. And Westford's Daryl Morin finished in fifth. With all that action last night, our own James Salvas was there in Victory Lane to speak with some of the winners, and he caught up with Pelkey after his win.
1: Folks, down here in Maplefield Convenience Irving Oil Late Model Victory Lane with winner tonight, Chris Pelkey. Chris, you had a good race car and just kind of, you know, waited and picked your way through the field. What was that like?
2: Yeah, I was riding around in fifth trying to catch up. We were catching up to the front pack, and then I see him spin in front of me, and I was like, oh, not again, because that's what happened last week, and we piled it in there. So luckily this week we had an exit down low and missed the first one, and then, kind of a rough night, I guess.
1: Yeah, congrats, Chris.
0: All right, and at the Lenny Shoe and Apparel Flying Tigers, your winner was Carson Murphy out of Northfield, Vermont. Here's James catching up with him in Victory Lane.
1: Folks, down here in Lenny Shoe and Apparel Flying Tiger Victory Lane for the second straight week with a first-time winner. This week, Carson Murphy. Carson, you made a risky move to take it three wide, but it worked out for you. What'd you think?
3: Yeah, I just had to stick it in there if I wanted the opportunity. I didn't see it was coming, so when it came up, I took it.
1: Anybody you got to thank?
3: Kevin Streeter, Kyle Streeter, my mom, everybody that helps me, along with Seals World Hall Graphics, Sandman, S&R Services, White Seating, VFW Post 790, Point Punishers, Depot Square Pizzeria, all my sponsors for help. It wouldn't be possible without them.
0: There we go. There was your winner. Again, that was in the Flying Tiger Division, Carson Murphy, and he races out of Northfield. Robert Gordon in the H2O out of Milton, and Barry's Jason Pelkey finished second and third yesterday. In the RK Mile Street Stocks, your winner was Kyle McCaskill out of Williamstown. Let's get a word out of him.
1: Folks, down here in RK Miles Victory Lane with winner tonight, Kyle McCaskill. I almost said Mike. That's his cousin in the Tigers. But Kyle, really, really great car tonight. Dominating performance. What'd you have? You've had a rocket ship the last couple weeks.
4: We just had a really good car. I mean, it's finally able to show it when I get to start that close to front. It actually worked out good for us.
5: I was dying in there from the heat, but, you know, the car was really good tonight. We used it, and that's all I can say. No one can catch me.
1: Well, congrats.
0: And the winner of the Marvin Johnson Memorial First Time Winners Race is it's all street stock drivers who have never won a race before. They put him in one run, and the winner was Zachary Garvey, who out of Milton, he's finished 11th in the regular run for the street stocks, and he won the Marvin Johnson Memorial last night. So good night at the nation's side of excitement. Next up, five-star roofing night next Thursday night, which includes the opening race of the Myers Container Service Triple Crown for the Lenny Shoe and Apparel Flying Tigers. This weekend's NASCAR Cup Series race will be at Pocono Speedway. Also coming up this weekend will be all sorts of action for the state championships in baseball, softball, and other sports as well. So it's going to be a busy weekend in athletic fields across the state, and that's sports. 4:32, the closing bell stock report follows this news update.
6: With SRN News, I'm Bob Agnew in Washington. Elon Musk has become the world's first ever trillionaire as investors snatched up IPO shares of his SpaceX rocket company today. Musk says SpaceX went public because it needs money to fund the company's ambitions of putting satellites and data centers in space and eventually establishing a colony of people on Mars. One victim was killed along with a gunman, at least nine others injured after a shooting today in Midland, Texas. A key U.S. government surveillance program set to expire today. The surveillance tool known as FISA is seen as vital in preventing terrorist attacks and catching foreign spies, but it was set to expire after congressional efforts to temporarily extend it failed in a bipartisan manner. Critics say the program allows the government all to spy on American citizens. On Wall Street at this hour, the Dow is up 367 points. This is SRN News.
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0: Markets finished the day higher. The S&P 500 up 0.5%, the Dow up 0.7, and the NASDAQ was up 0.3% today. On the commodities market, crude oil fell nearly 4% to $84.27 a barrel. Gold up $121 at $4,235 an ounce. And silver moved up 6.3%, adding more than $4 to $68.06 a barrel. The big news today was the SpaceX initial public offering. And on its first day of trading, the stock jumped nearly 20% after the biggest IPO ever. SpaceX stock opened at $150, an 11% jump from its IPO price, and finished up nearly $20 for the day. Right now it is at $164.23 a barrel. SpaceX, some believe the stock will be volatile for days to come. As of now, SpaceX is the sixth largest U.S. company behind Amazon and ahead of Broadcom. In some local shares today, Beta Technologies off 4.5%, down 77 cents at $16.23 a barrel. GE Aerospace up $2.54 at $335.30 a barrel. Roku, the streaming platform, was up 20%, adding $24 to $143.66 a share. MoneyWise is reporting that Senator Bernie Sanders says Shark Tank investor Kevin O'Leary is, quote, completely separated from the reality that ordinary Americans are experiencing. Sanders made an appearance on the debut episode of the new Midas Touch program on Sunday with Jack Cocciarella. The 84-year-old independent senator from Vermont was shown a clip from O'Leary's appearance on the Diary of a CEO podcast with Stephen Bartlett, in which the Canadian-American businessman scolded younger workers for buying lunch. Sanders said they have no clue they live in their own world, referring to hyper-rich figures like O'Leary, whose net worth is reportedly in the ballpark of $150 million. We'll have more business news in the next hour here on WDEV. Radio Vermont time is 4:37 as we turn to local news coverage. Justin Martin is the former Parks and Recreation Director at Claremont, New Hampshire. He faces credit card fraud charges after allegedly making unauthorized personal purchases with public funds. The local sheriff's office is investigating after the submission of financial records by city officials related to the purchases. Martin has been released on bail. The news comes in the wake of the recent resignation of Claremont City Manager, along with several other vacancies in city positions, including the director of Parks and Recreation. Stowe police shot and killed a black bear last week after the animal tried to break into the Matterhorn restaurant on the mountain road on more than one occasion. Local fish and wildlife officials say the bear showed increasingly bold behavior in its search for food. Prior to the shooting, a game warden authorized the police to intervene, citing the potential for the bear's behavior to get worse. Jacqueline Como, a fish and wildlife biologist, said it's important to report these incidents early, saying residents often wait too long to seek help, and that complicates efforts to manage the situation peacefully. She noted that reported bear incidents in the region have grown since 2020. There were more than 1,700 bear incidents last year alone. Route 100 in Waterbury Center reopened after a two-car crash Thursday afternoon. Vermont State Police say 79-year-old Mary Crescenti of Milton, Delaware, fell asleep while driving and crossed into oncoming traffic and collided with a telephone pole. The pole then fell onto a second vehicle, causing that car to overturn after the driver swerved to avoid the debris. The Waterbury Fire Department and Waterbury Ambulance Service assisted, and Green Mountain Power crews worked to repair the downed pole and wires. A Randolph woman has been sentenced to 21 months in prison for illegally possessing firearms as a convicted felon. 44-year-old Donna Robinson was sentenced by Chief U.S. District Judge Christina Reese after pleading guilty. Following her prison term, Robinson will be under supervised release for 3 years. Robinson was arrested in April of last year in Barrie after a reported shooting incident involving her significant other, who was fatally wounded. Two firearms were found concealed outside the residence where the shooting occurred. Authorities say Robinson admitted to handling and firing the weapons despite her prior felony convictions. The investigation involved law enforcement agencies, including the Bureau of Alcohol, Tobacco, Firearms, and Explosives. The Washington Central School District announced Superintendent Stephen Dellinger Pate will step down at the end of this month. Dellinger Pate has worked in the district since 2020 and played a pivotal role in various educational initiatives during his tenure. The district is starting a search for his successor. The Montpelier City Council held its first meeting back in its chambers Wednesday after being displaced by flooding nearly 3 years ago. The meeting was marked by disruptions from Stephen Whitaker, a frequent critic of the council. Mayor Mark Wynn asked Whitaker to leave after he interrupted proceedings multiple times. Despite the requests, Whitaker remained in the room through the more than four-hour session. Times Argus reports the council ultimately voted 4-2 to end a six-month experiment in limiting public comments during meetings. The decision was made in light of feedback indicating that the trial did not foster increased participation. Council members expressed a desire to return to comprehensive rules which grant the mayor significant discretion over public comments. The meeting included discussion about a lease for the Montpelier Transit Center alongside broader concerns about community engagement. Radio Vermont time is coming up on 4:42.

right, taking a look at some international news at this time. NATO's top military officer is weighing alternative plans to defend Europe should it come under attack from Russia after the United States announced it is cutting the number of aircraft and warships that it would provide in a security crisis. The so-called NATO force model is Plan A for making forces from the 32 member nations available in times of peace, crisis, or war. It sets out the military assets that commanders can call on in phases over the first 6 months of any conflict. But last month, the Pentagon warned its NATO allies that it would be scaling down its commitment to focus on potential threats elsewhere, notably from China in the Pacific region. The reduction in available American military assets include an aircraft carrier strike group and a number of submarines, fighter jets, maritime patrol aircraft, air refueling planes and drones, but U.S. space capabilities that help with targeting would still be available. The nations of the European Union agreed today to open membership talks with Ukraine next week, officially launching the process for the war-torn country to eventually join the world's biggest trading bloc. At a meeting in Belgium, ambassadors from the 27 EU nations decided to officially open negotiations with Ukraine and Moldova, which Russia has also tried to drag back into its orbit, AP writes. Ukraine sees EU membership as an important security guarantee for a stable future once war with Russia ends. Its best guarantee, AP writes again, would be NATO membership, but the Trump administration insists that cannot happen. British Prime Minister Keir Starmer vowed today that he will fight to stay in office after the sudden resignation of his trusted defense minister left his shaky leadership weakened even more. Starmer has seen the departure of several junior and senior ministers in recent weeks as Labour Party lawmakers revolt and rivals plot in despair at the government's relentless unpopularity. The resignation of Defense Secretary John Healey, who quit Thursday when he warned that the government is not spending enough on the military to keep Britain safe at this time of rising threats. Since taking office in July of 2024, Starmer has bolstered support for Ukraine. France and the UK have put together a maritime security force that would help keep the Strait of Hormuz open to shipping if the Iran war ends. 445 here on WDEV, and your forecast is coming up right here. Temperatures around the region are hot and steamy. Right now, 91 degrees in Burlington and Springfield, 90 degrees in St. Johnsbury, Morrisville, and Highgate. Also, it's 88 degrees in Waterbury, Newport, Lindenville, at the Berlin Airport, and it's 86 in Middlebury and Bennington. And the cool spot is Rutland at 84 degrees. The forecast calls for showers and thunderstorms likely after 5 p.m. and into the early evening, partly sunny and hot with a high near 93. Tonight, scattered showers and thunderstorms mainly before 8 p.m., partly cloudy, low around 58. Saturday looks nice, sunshine, a high around 84. Saturday night, mostly clear, low near 58. For Sunday, partly sunny. Some afternoon showers likely and a high around 87.

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2: 447, and Caleb's on the line with us from Waterbury Sports. 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Caleb, good afternoon.
3: Afternoon, Lee. How you doing?
2: I'm hot and sweaty, so I want to go swimming. Help me out.
3: You got it, man. So last year we got a million vendors. It's sort of a headache for us, but it's what we do, right? We have a little bit of everything. And last year we picked up Speedo as a vendor, and they make all kinds of bathing suits. They make fantastic swim goggles. We even do the bathing suits for some of the kids who go down and be lifeguards down at the public pool in Waterbury. And so we've got a full selection of men's, women's, kids' bathing suits. A lot for the guys that just board trunks kind of thing, you know, just basic trunks. A little bit of everything plus swim goggles. We've got toys for the pool. So if you're thinking like I'm thinking, oh my gosh, it is hot out and you need something, to entertain the kids with, come down and get yourself a snorkel, set of goggles, any of that stuff. We've got it all in stock.
2: All right, so you'll help out with the swimming. You get the trunks there, all the floaties, all the toys, and everything else you might want to bring into the pool with you. So it's good to have the swimming covered. Now we're getting toward camping season, and folks are going to want to, you know, maybe if you go to higher elevation, you can cool down a little bit.
3: Yeah, that's exactly right. If you can get up into the mountains, it's going to be a little bit cooler. I know a lot of people are camping, getting ready to camp, that kind of thing. Everybody's been getting ready for camping season here. So we actually just got another order of stuff in for camping season because it sort of is a steady flow of things going in and out. We've got the camp meals. We've got all the, you know, the basic necessities, tents, sleeping bags, sleeping pads, camp chairs. You know, if you're into backpacking, we've got like the water filters and the compression sacks and that kind of stuff. We got a little bit of everything. We got hiking poles, hydration packs, water bottles. We try and keep that camping section pretty stocked for people. And if you have needs, if you know you're gonna go on a camping trip, maybe you need a multi-tool or a compass. We've got a little bit of everything that'll make sure you have what you need when you get out there.
2: Now, when you talked about safe swimming items, did you mention some of the safety pieces that go along with that?
3: Yeah, absolutely. We always have PFDs in stock and some paddles if you're floating. We've definitely got like dry bags, you know, for if you're floating, you always got to have your gear in some dry bags just in case you capsize because you don't want to send all your gear into the water. And then one thing I didn't mention is that we actually also have float tubes. If you're feeling frisky and want to take a little float down the Winooski with this warm weather we've got tubes to get you out there.
2: Now, have they opened up the new skate park here in Waterbury yet? And I know you've got plenty of gear for the skateboard crowd.
3: They have opened that park, and boy, is it fantastic. I went down there with my son a couple weeks ago. It's super fun. Boy, did they do a wonderful job with it. I was super impressed. I was like, man, this is awesome. There's a really cool sculpture of a kid skating down there. It's just a beautiful spot. I mean, there's lots to do. There's a playground right there. And, yeah, we've got an awesome selection of skateboards, decks, pads for the kids. You got to have a pad and a pad set and helmets. And you can buy yourself a complete, or you can buy all the elements and put a skateboard together. Or if you just need to, say, put a new set of wheels on your skateboard, we got those too.
2: It also occurred to me that if you want to cool down a little bit, a lot of those disc golf courses have some shady spots through the woods, and you can help out anybody that wants to do some disc golfing.
3: Yeah, as always. I mean, it's this time of year, we're selling so many discs so fast that we're getting, I don't know, between 1 and 200 discs in a week. And it's kind of crazy because it's so fast. You know, we're just seems like we're always replenishing the discs we have there. And, you know, we love doing it. We love doing it. The people love it. It's such a fun activity.
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0: 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They're at WaterburySportsVT.com, and they can help you with for whatever your athletic endeavors are. And you also mentioned, we've got plenty of the beanbag, cornhole, and other summertime activities. If you're looking to do something in your backyard, Waterbury Sports can help there too. Right, Caleb?
1: Yeah, exactly. Badminton sets, lawn games, bocce, ladder ball, all that kind of stuff if you need something for your family barbecue.
0: Stop by, tell them WDEV sent you, Waterbury Sports. Caleb, thanks very much. Appreciate it, sir.
1: Hey, thanks, Lee. You have a wonderful weekend.
0: Caleb, Waterbury Sports here on these stations of Radio Vermont on the afternoon news service, where we're going to take a quick look at traffic right now. 89 from the northern border through Franklin County appears to be traveling freely. In the safety corridor, also looks like it's moving well just about everywhere. Pretty good for a Friday afternoon, actually. There is a bit of slow traffic along Route 100 for a stretch in Waterbury. And in that area, they're down to about 15 miles per hour. There's some construction going on between Greg Hill Road and past Howard Avenue. It's right where the accident was yesterday. I don't know what the nature of the slowdown is, but as you head through or toward Waterbury Center, there is going to be a stretch where things are a little slower at this time, but it's not full stop. And southbound I-89 past exit 10, just past exit 10, you're going to notice traffic slow down. There is a lane merger up ahead, and speeds past exit 10 southbound are down to about 15 miles per hour. You may want to try exit 10 to Route 100 down to Route 2, and then over to Middlesex and re-access the highway there. That would get you around that trouble area. But either way, that's what you're dealing with today. And 89 beyond that, through Montpelier all the way down to White River Junction. Looks clean and green, as they say. All other roads appear to be moving along without incident as well. If you know otherwise, you can call 244-1777 and pass your relevant information along. At 4:54, U.S. Agriculture Secretary Brooke Rollins watched on Thursday as sterile flies were released to try to fight the New World screwworm, and she visited a Texas ranch where one of the first cases of the pest was detected. She did point out that in the area was a calf who had been a case of screwworm and was hopping around in that area and was alive and well at the very least. AP is reporting at this hour that organizations that give legal assistance to children who came to the U.S. alone say agents from Immigration and Customs Enforcement and Health and Human Services tried to enter their offices in what the groups described as part of a campaign to intimidate legal services providers. Because of the special vulnerability of children, the U.S. government has historically provided legal help to migrant children who came to the U.S. without a parent or guardian. But the second Trump administration has tried to cut funding to the network of non-governmental legal groups that provide legal help. At the same time, the administration has taken other steps that advocates say amounts to an attack on immigrant children. Local news as we get toward the top of the hour. It is 4:56 on WDEV. Anti-hunger organizations in Vermont have unveiled a comprehensive plan aiming to eliminate childhood hunger by the year 2035. The initiative, developed by Hunger Free Vermont, Vermont Food Bank, and Feeding Champlain Valley, outlines both existing strategies and new approaches to enhance nutrition access to children. Keely Agin, Child Nutrition Policy Lead at Hunger Free Vermont, says it would require legislative action and collaboration among state agencies. The plan will be linked to the Vermont Food Security Roadmap to 2035, which identified childhood hunger as a critical focus. The plan highlights leveraging federal programs like Three Squares Vermont, as well as opportunities for state-level interventions, particularly in education. Vermont Food Bank CEO John Sales noted the importance of clear strategies for attracting donor support, while Honor Horton, executive director of Hunger Free Vermont, said, achieving food security for all Vermont families is a feasible goal. Residents of Cambridge and Jeffersonville are concerned about a proposed cannabis dispensary on Main Street, not far from the Cambridge Elementary School. While the Vermont Cannabis Control Board confirmed the site meets state regulations, some parents, including former teacher Krista Hewling, launched a petition against it and gathered about 200 signatures. Hewling highlighted the lack of local zoning rules to govern retail cannabis sales in contrast to other Vermont towns, prompting calls for the select board to implement stricter buffer zone guidelines. The community has voiced its concerns at several local meetings, and the select board is now considering drafting its own cannabis regulations. A motorcyclist was killed in a fatal crash last night on Interstate 89 in Berlin. 26-year-old Journeyanne LeClaire of Williamstown was pronounced dead at the scene. Vermont State Police say it happened around 6:45 p.m. near Exit 6 when LeClaire's vehicle struck a guardrail. The cause of the crash is under investigation, and authorities are looking for witnesses to step forward. Southbound lanes between Exits 7 and 5 were closed for about 2 hours last night. Police departments across New Hampshire will enhance patrols next week, targeting distracted driving. The efforts are scheduled to begin Monday, coinciding with graduation season and the start of Laconia Motorcycle Week. Local police aim to ensure road safety during these bustling events, a period typically marked by increased traffic and celebrations. In an official statement, police highlighted the importance of community safety during this time. It's the morning news. It's the afternoon news service on WDEV. Joel Nashman will have the morning news service starting at 6 a.m. on Saturday. And we'll also bring you the Trading Post, not once but twice. Joel opens up the mailbag starting at 6:40. If you have items, and if 6:40 is a little bit too early for you to jump on the phone and put your items up for sale, you can send an email to us right now at tradingpost@radiovermont.com. Give some information about your items and a little contact info, and Joel will get it on the air and give you an opportunity to make commerce with your neighbors. Brent Curtis has the bonus Trading Post, where folks are also invited to call in, and that's in the 8 o'clock hour. Lee Cattell with you on the afternoon news service coming up on 5 o'clock.
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3: Breaking news at Town Hall. I'm Bob Agnew in Washington. Elon Musk has become the world's first ever trillionaire as investors snatched up IPO shares of his SpaceX rocket company. He says the real goal is to make life multiplanetary.
4: We want to be able to take anyone who wants to go to the moon, anyone who wants to go to Mars, or anywhere in the solar system, and maybe beyond the solar system at some point. We want to be able to take you there. Not just a few astronauts. I mean, you.
3: Musk says SpaceX is going public because it needs the extra cash to fund its ambitions of putting satellites and data centers in space and eventually establishing a colony of people living on Mars. One victim is dead, 10 others injured after a gunman opened fire today in Midland, Texas. Mayor Lori Blum.
5: I would really ask Midlanders to pray for the families of those who've been impacted, for the victims themselves, for the family of the one who is a confirmed deceased victim.
3: Police say the suspect later died in a shootout with police. A key U.S. government surveillance program set to expire today. The surveillance tool known as FISA is seen as vital in preventing terrorist attacks and catching foreign spies, is set to expire. Critics say it also allows spying on American citizens. Vandalism turning up on the National Mall ahead of the upcoming 250 celebration set for the 4th of July. Here's correspondent Laura Winters.
6: U.S. Park Police investigating the matter as the numbers 8647 spotted carved into the green grass on the National Mall. Samples of the brown grass have been taken to determine what was used to discolor it. 8647 is considered a threat to President Trump, the 47th president, and 86 is a common phrase used to call for the elimination or killing of a person. James Comey, the former FBI director, had posted on his social media seashells on a beach in the formation of the numbers 8647. Laura Winters reporting.
3: More on these stories at townhall.com.
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3: The Trump administration has paid $750,000 to charter a private yacht to evacuate a single American citizen from a remote South Pacific island.
8: The American woman was aboard that cruise ship at the center of a deadly hantavirus outbreak. So say two U.S. officials and an internal government document obtained by the AP. The woman may have been exposed to the virus while aboard that cruise liner in April. She got off that ship and flew to San Francisco before traveling to an isolated island through Tahiti.
3: That is Andrew Stewart reporting. What could be better for world diplomacy than a good fight? Well, Secretary of State Marco Rubio has signed a memorandum of understanding with the USC, creating a public-private partnership with a mixed martial arts company. Rubio referred to the UFC as the United Nations of Fighting in a Thursday address. He praised the company for bringing together athletes from a lot of different countries. More on these stories at townhall.com. A fire has inflicted major damage at a medical equipment warehouse in Northern California.
9: Tracy Deputy Fire Chief Brian Bagley said there were no casualties from a fire at a million-square-foot medical equipment warehouse in Northern California, but firefighters were hindered by sprinklers and hydrants that weren't flowing.
10: They did not recognize any fire sprinkler activations at all throughout the entire facility.
9: Crews were forced to connect to city hydrants instead. Responders also had to knock down fires nearby sparked by embers. Bagley warned of possible disruptions for medical supply customers.
10: This was the main distribution center for all medical supplies.
9: Smoke from the fire could be seen for miles. Officials recommended residents stay indoors. Audio courtesy KGO. I'm Jennifer King.
3: On Wall Street, a booming session to end the week. The Dow was up 353 points. The NASDAQ up by 79, and the S&P 500 eked out about a 37-point gain to close at 7,431. You'll find more on these stories at townhall.com.
0: Outside the Radio Vermont studios, 87 degrees, coming off the high temperature of the day, but still hot and sticky out there. Shower and thunderstorm activity expected in some areas through the early evening. Red Sox pregame 6:10 tonight. A home series against the Texas Rangers gets started this evening. Good afternoon. It's 5:05 on this Friday, June 12th. I'm Lee Cattell, and this is the Afternoon News Service. In local and regional news, an AI-generated video that includes Democratic's U.S. Representative Becca Ballant and her potential Republican opponent Mark Koester has gained attention on Vermont social media. The video includes false statements attributed to both candidates. Koester said he was neither responsible for its creation nor its funding. Ballant characterized the clip as a deepfake and expressed concern for the implications of AI technology in politics and called for more regulations. The video may test a new Vermont law that mandates disclosure of AI-generated content in political advertisements within 90 days of an election. The Vermont Attorney General's office is reviewing the case. Ballant is also a co-sponsor of the No Fakes Act in Congress, which seeks to protect individuals' likenesses from misuse in AI-generated content. Residents of the Green Mountain Mobile Home Manor in Fairhaven are facing a deadline to vacate by September 1st. The park's administration plans to close and sell the property. Court-appointed Administrator Kevin Kite informed state housing officials last August of his intent to sell. Although residents were given a few months to negotiate a purchase, those talks ended without an agreement. Kite said reasons for closing included unpaid rent and safety concerns about water and septic systems, which some residents contest. The state's Department of Housing and Community Development plans to meet with residents in hopes of assisting with relocation, but many residents express doubts about their ability to afford new housing. Vermont is not participating in the National Freedom 250 celebrations, including the Great American State Fair, which several other states have also bowed out of. The event on the National Mall aims to highlight every state's story, according to organizers. But a spokesman for Governor Phil Scott claims there was not enough time to plan, and it would have been an expensive endeavor. Officials from Illinois, Oregon, Washington, Massachusetts, and North Carolina have also declined the invitation, citing high costs. The Trump-aligned nonprofit organizing the fair, Freedom 250, says all 50 states and territories will still be represented at the event. It begins June 25th and runs for about 2 weeks. Vermont authorities today expanded their search for 69-year-old Arnold Joslin of St. Albans Town. The Vermont State Police joined the search today. Joslin was reported missing around 9:30 Monday morning was when he was last seen near 427 South Main Street in St. Albans Town. Authorities say Joslin's disappearance is not considered suspicious, but there are concerns for his welfare. Joslin is 5'10", about 150 pounds, wearing a gray and olive green jacket and dark pants. Police are asking the public in the area to check their properties as he may have entered a structure. They say Joslin is quiet and shy and may be startled if approached. Lightning strikes last night caused problems in two places in Chittenden County. A tree was set on fire by a lightning bolt on an Essex trail, prompting fire crews to put out the flames. A mountain biker at Saxon Hill came across the smoldering tree. They tracked down volunteers with the trail nonprofit called Fellowship of the Wheel, and they called the fire department and crews put out the flames. A lightning strike also hit Converse Hall, a historical building on the UVM campus. The school says that some bricks were caused to fall to the ground. The school says no one was inside the building, and they're now working to repair the damage. A federal court hearing for 43-year-old Kurt Lindsay of Bridgeport, Connecticut, was postponed Thursday after he tested positive for the psychoactive component of marijuana. Lindsay is charged with conspiracy to commit mail fraud, accused of defrauding the Vermont State Treasurer's Office out of about $475,000. Lindsay was scheduled to plead guilty to the charges related to securing a state check intended for a former Essex Junction resident. Chief Federal Judge Christina Reese noted Lindsay's explanation for the positive drug test. He claimed exposure to others using drugs was not credible. The judge rescheduled his change of plea hearing for July 24th to ensure his system is clear of drugs before proceeding. Lindsay remains free on a $50,000 unsecured bond with limited travel restrictions. The case involves a detailed investigation, and efforts are underway to try to determine how Lindsay got the money from the state. The Vermont State Treasurer's Office safeguarded the money from late 2021 through 2022, and the original source of the money has yet to be disclosed. It is 5:10 on this Friday afternoon as we take a look at traffic throughout the area. In the safety corridor through Chittenden County, the Champlain Parkway was reported closed about 5 hours ago. And there is a little bit of traffic slowed along U.S. Route 7 Shelburne Road near the intersection with 189. There's also a car stopped along the shoulder of 189 eastbound coming off of Route 7. Also, there's a car stopped along the shoulder on I-89 northbound between the 189 interchange and the South Burlington exit. North of all of that, traffic is moving along well all the way up to the Highgate border. And south of that, traffic moves along well until you get to the Waterbury area. And then, shortly after the Waterbury exit, traffic slows considerably for the lane merge going on there. And speeds on I-89 south from Waterbury to Middlesex are down to about 12 miles per hour. You may want to consider exit 10, although the village is getting a little stuffy right now. But exit 10 down to the roundabout and through the village on to Middlesex may be a better way to proceed and shorten up your drive today. South of all of that, 89 moves all right into New Hampshire with no other big problems. All the other roads appear to be without incident at this time. 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
11: So during the recent flooding in Vermont, we did support missions to find isolated personnel that were cut off because roads washed out on all sides of them. My name is Warrant Officer 1 Mason Lord. I'm a Seaburn or Chemical Warrant Officer for the Vermont Army National Guard. I've been allowed to go and do some things that not a lot of people say they can go and do. But I also get to serve the people that I live next to, and I really enjoy giving that back to the community.
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0: Continuing on WDEV as we look to international news next on the stations of Radio Vermont. The United States and Iran have reportedly agreed to the wording of a deal to end their war. That is at least what the Prime Minister of Pakistan is claiming. Shahbaz Sharif, the Pakistani Prime Minister, said the U.S. and Iran reached a final agreed-upon text. He said Pakistan, which has taken the lead in mediation efforts, was working with the warring countries on the next steps. Sharif posted online that peace has never been this close as it is now. Now, the apparent breakthrough comes after Iran exchanged fire with the U.S. and Israel over 3 days this week, threatening to return the Middle East to full-scale war. Abbas Araghchi, the foreign minister from Iran, told Iranian state TV today that both sides were working towards signing an initial agreement declaring an end to the war on all fronts, including Lebanon. Araghchi said terms dealing with Iran's nuclear program would be finalized in the 60 days after the initial agreement was signed. The European Union agrees to launch membership talks with Ukraine next week, even as the war with Russia drags on. The EU is currently 27 nations. They met in Brussels, Belgium this week, and the ambassadors of those nations decided to officially open negotiations with Ukraine and Moldova, which also has fairly friendly terms with Russia. Ukraine sees EU membership as an important security guarantee for a stable future once war with Russia ends. Countries hoping to join the EU must complete negotiations in 35 policy areas ranging from agriculture to trade. That process can sometimes take years. And an Iranian woman is among two dozen migrants set to arrive today in the Central African Republic on a deportation flight from the United States. In the latest example of the Trump administration's deals with African and Latin American nations to take third country deportees who are in the United States illegally. The Central African Republic is a deeply impoverished country plagued by conflict, and it is one of at least nine African nations with this type of agreement. 5:16, and we'll take a look at your forecast after this.
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0: At 5:16, it still says partly sunny outside the Radio Vermont studios and 86 degrees, but it looks like some cooler air and maybe some stormy-type activity may be crossing into the Vermont border. The cool spots right now are Burlington and Middlebury at 81 degrees. Burlington was the hot spot an hour ago at 90, so it has cooled off fairly quickly in the Queen City. It is still 90 degrees in Morrisville and St. Johnsbury. 88 right now in Newport, Lindenville, and at the Berlin Airport. 84 in Highgate, 82 in Rutland and Bennington, 86 right now in Springfield. Your forecast calls for some showers and thunderstorms likely throughout the afternoon, and temperatures now falling from the high of around 93 degrees. Tonight, scattered showers and thunderstorms, mainly before 8 p.m., partly cloudy and a low near 58. For Saturday, sunshine, not as hot, and a high near 84. Saturday night, mostly clear and calm, low in the upper 50s. On Sunday, partly sunny. Some afternoon showers are likely, and a high in the mid to upper 80s. Sunday night, showers are expected from a quarter to a half inch of precipitation, so we'll get a soaker Sunday night and some patchy fog overnight with a low in the mid 50s. On Monday, mostly sunny. Chance of a morning shower and highs down into the mid-70s. It will be comfortable to start the week. Monday night, partly cloudy, good sleeping weather, low near 50. Tuesday, mostly sunny, a high near 75. Tuesday night, partly cloudy, a low near 50. For Wednesday, mostly sunny, a chance of showers and a high near 80. and showers is the forecast for Thursday with a high in the upper 70s. Radio Vermont time is 5:18.
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0: We continue with national news. A man who opened fire in Midland, Texas this morning in an attack that left one person dead and 10 injured had shot at a police officer just days earlier during a chase. 45-year-old Victor Mata Villarreal was already being sought by authorities when he began firing at officers and bystanders in Midland in West Texas this morning before barricading himself in an abandoned veterinary clinic. Police arrived in the area in response to reports of an active shooter when Mata Villarreal started firing at officers. Several officers were pinned down behind their patrol cars and had to be rescued by an armored vehicle. Mata Villarreal was found dead inside the building just a few hours after the shooting began. Police did not say how he died. Midland Mayor Lori Blong said authorities used robot and drone footage to confirm the shooter was dead. Friday's standoff happened about a half mile from where the shots were fired at the police officer on Wednesday. Residents in some tornado-ravaged areas of Illinois and Indiana are dealing with damage to their homes and neighborhoods after a line of storms barreled through communities south of Chicago, leaving destruction in its wake. Cleanup efforts are underway, and utility companies say efforts to restore power could extend into next week. An anti-ICE protester in Portland, Oregon, has been sentenced to 30 months in prison. Robert Jacob Hoops was accused of assaulting a federal officer during protests at the U.S. Immigration and Customs Enforcement building in Portland. Last June, during a protest, Hoops threw a rock that hit an officer in the head and opened a gash over his eye. Hoops pled guilty to aggravated assault of a federal employee with a dangerous weapon. Beside the 30 months of prison time, the judge also sentenced him to 3 years of supervised release and ordered him to pay over $8,000 in restitution. A bystander wounded during an exchange of gunfire near the White House last month is an active duty soldier and is still being treated for the wounds, according to the law firm he has retained. The wounded man is identified as Benjamin Del Real. He underwent surgery and is recovering from his injuries. Pam Manicker, communications partner at Clifford Law Offices, said Del Real is 25, been in the Army 3 years. He's a private first class, and he's been receiving therapy at an undisclosed location. Del Real was near the White House May 23rd when he was wounded during an exchange of gunfire when a man approached Secret Service officers at a security checkpoint near the White House and began shooting. The gunman, 21-year-old Nazir Best, was killed. According to District of Columbia court records, Best was arrested last July after he tried to enter a different White House checkpoint without authorization and did not heed officers' commands to stop. In Maine, they've begun counting ranked choice ballots today to determine nominees for its open governor's office and the race for the U.S. House of Representatives. Results are expected sometime next week, the Secretary of State's office said. Maine and Alaska use ranked choice voting for some statewide elections. Voters in ranked choice elections are allowed to rank the candidates on the ballot in order of preference. Under that scenario, if no candidate breaks 50% of the popular vote, the bottom finisher is eliminated and voters' second choices then come into play. No candidate succeeded 50% in the Republican and Democratic primaries for governor or the Democratic primary for the second congressional district. 5:23 on WDEV and sports is next.
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0: All right, time for sports, and coming up this weekend, it is championship weekend for the Vermont Principals Association tournaments, and let's see what some of the matchups are. For Division I baseball, it'll be Essex against Mount Anthony. That game will be played at Centennial Field tomorrow night, starting at 6 o'clock. The Division II baseball state championship is between Mount Abraham and Linden. That is a 2:30 start this afternoon at Centennial Field. Well, let me just do a quick check here and see if I can get an update on how that game is proceeding. I don't have a final on that one. Also in Division III baseball state championships, Thetford Academy taking on Bellows Falls. That's an 11 o'clock start tomorrow at Centennial. And the Division IV championship is between Blue Mountain and St. Joseph's Academy. And that's scheduled to start at 6:30 this evening at Centennial Field, where right now there may be some storms passing through. So stay tuned for more on that. Let's see if we can get something else here. Let's move to the softball for the state of Vermont. If you'll pardon the dramatic pause here. In Division 1, it's BFA St. Albans against Colchester. In Division 2, Rice taking on Missisquoi. In Division 3, Oxbow takes on Lake Region. And in Division 4, West Rutland will square off against Blue Mountain. Red Sox are in action tonight as they begin a home series with the Texas Rangers. That is a 6:10 pregame and a 7:10 first pitch right here on WDEV. Sonny Gray will start for Boston, one of the few bright spots for the Red Sox this year. He is 7-1 on the season, and he'll go for the Red Sox tonight. To the World Cup, where they have completed the match between Canada and Bosnia-Herzegovina. And it was Bosnia-Herzegovina scoring in the 21st minute to take a 1-0 lead. It was Jovo Lukic scoring to put that squad up ahead. In the 78th minute, the Canadians were able to tie it up. Kyle Larin with a goal assisted by Promise David. And that made it 1-1, and that's how it ended. Canada and Bosnia and Herzegovina play to a 1-1 draw as that one concluded up in Toronto. Tonight, the U.S. men's national team takes on Paraguay. That is a 9 o'clock start this evening in L.A. In National Hockey League play, the Stanley Cup Finals are off until Sunday night. It'll be an 8 o'clock start in Vegas where the Golden Knights got to win. Carolina leads the series 3-2 and can clinch the Stanley Cup championship with a win on Sunday. Otherwise, they'll head back to Raleigh next Wednesday night for the 7th and deciding game. In the NBA, the finals resume with Game 5 tomorrow night in San Antonio. It's an 8:30 start with the Spurs hosting the New York Knicks. Knicks lead the series 3-1 after their incredible comeback in Madison Square Garden two nights ago. Spurs got a win, or the Knicks will have their first championship since 1973. On the PGA Tour, they're up north of the border at the Canadian Open in Alton, Ontario. And as they conclude round two today, Benjamin James, the American, is the leader at 10 under par. There are five golfers, one shot back, and they include Americans Keith Mitchell, Sam Burns, and Jackson Suber, as well as Swedish golfer Jesper Svensson, and the Chinese competitor Hao Tong Li. Round three Saturday, and they'll wrap it up on Sunday. In NASCAR racing, it'll be the Pocono Speedway, the site of this Sunday afternoon's Cup Series race. Chase Briscoe won this event a year ago. And Chris Pelkey won the late model feature last night at the nation's side of excitement, Barry's Thunder Road, and as part of the Casella night on the road. Your other winners yesterday included the Flying Tiger winner. He was a first-time winner at Thunder Road. In just a moment here to call up all of the results from that one. It also included the Marvin Johnson Memorial race for street stocks who have not won a race before. And that winner was Zachary Garvey in the number 77. He's out of Milton, Vermont. And he got his first win in the Marvin Johnson race and then finished 11th in the main event, which was won by Williamstown's Kyle McCaskill. And the Flying Tiger winner was Carson Murphy out of Northfield. They'll be back at it next Thursday night. Five-star roofing night includes the first run of the Myers Container Service Triple Crown for the Lenny Shoe and Apparel Flying Tigers. And in the WNBA on the schedule tonight, Toronto at Washington and Golden State at Seattle. And coming up tomorrow, Indiana at Connecticut is part of the Saturday schedule in the WNBA. And that's sports. Let's get the latest from Town Hall News.
1: With SRN News, I'm Bob Agnew in Washington. Elon Musk has become the world's first ever trillionaire as investors snatched up IPO shares of SpaceX. He says the goal is to put satellites into orbit and eventually establish a colony of people on Mars, all big projects to take big money. A key U.S. government surveillance program set to expire today. The surveillance tool known as FISA is seen as vital in preventing terrorist attacks and catching foreign spies. It's set to expire, though, after congressional efforts to temporarily extend it came up short in a bipartisan fashion. Critics in both parties concerned the program allows the government to aim its surveillance capacity at American citizens without a warrant while it investigates foreign suspects, a violation of the Fourth Amendment, they say. On Wall Street at the closing bell, the Dow Jones Industrial Average was up 353 points. The NASDAQ today gained 79. This is SRN News.
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0: 532 on WDEV. Tuning to business news. The initial public offering for SpaceX helped push the markets up today. And SpaceX shares were up 19% as well. S&P 500 up 0.5%, the Dow up 0.7%, the NASDAQ up 0.3%. The blockbuster IPO made Elon Musk a trillionaire as the stock opened at $150 and is right now, after hours trading, up another 3.3% to $166.38 a share for the rocket and satellite company. Some automotive news. General Motors Chevrolet is walking away from some of the biggest trucks that wear the Silverado badge. GM has decided not to renew its production agreement with International Trucks, and the Silverado 4500 HD, 5500 HD, and 6500 HD will all be discontinued this fall. The decision is triggering fallout beyond GM itself, including the shutdown of truck production at a major plant in Ohio. Chevrolet is exiting an entire slice of the commercial truck business tied directly to its Silverado models. And when an automaker pulls out of a market where Ford is still competing aggressively with its F-650 and F-750, the truck world is taking notice to this development. On the commodities market today, the price of crude oil fell nearly 4%, down $3.42 at $84.29 a barrel. Silver's up more than $4, adding 6.4% to $68.12 an ounce. And gold up $126 at $4,240 an ounce. Also in business news today, by the way, SpaceX is already the sixth most valuable company on Wall Street in its first day of trading. Elsewhere, AI-related stocks were mixed. Micron Technology down 1.4%. CoreWeave up 5% after they learned they'll join the NASDAQ 100 index later this month. Adobe fell 6.8% despite putting out a profit and revenue report that was better than analysts expected. Adobe stock has lost nearly 42% for the year. Treasury yields rose to regain some from the sharp slide from yesterday, up from 4.45 to 4.48% today. And South Korea's KOSPI was up 4.6%, and they did well after some of the AI-related stocks rebounded from losses earlier in the week. That is your business news here on WDEV. It is 5:35.
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0: At 5:37, we continue with local and regional news on WDEV, FM and AM. Something stinks in Montpelier. A viewer asked WCAX what Montpelier is doing to mitigate the smell of sewage around exit 8 of Interstate 89. She says it's unbearable and not exactly welcoming to people coming to the capital city. Montpelier's public works director says the city's been working on a final design for a project meant to help control odor, among other things. They've done a study at the facility to identify which areas of the plant are causing the stench. They'll be installing a biofilter for odor control in next summer. A new roadside marker honoring Ann Story, known as the mother of the Green Mountain Boys, was installed in Salisbury. The marker commemorates Story's contributions to the American Revolutionary War, particularly in supporting the Green Mountain Boys. The initiative was part of broader efforts to recognize significant figures in local history, and officials hope the marker will improve people's awareness of Vermont's heritage. Groundbreaking is tomorrow for a new athletic training facility in Stowe. The Elevate Movement Collective plans a 12,000-square-foot space, five times larger than its current tent setup. Co-owner George Coltis tells WCAX News the facility will include trampolines, a foam pit, and a skate park aimed at athletes of all ages. Owners anticipate a soft launch in January. Justin Martin, the former Parks and Recreation Director at Claremont, New Hampshire, is facing credit card fraud charges after allegedly making unauthorized personal purchases with public funds. The local sheriff's office is investigating after the submission of financial records by city officials related to the purchases. Martin is out on bail. The news comes in the wake of the recent resignation of Claremont City Manager, along with several other vacancies in city positions, including the Director of Parks and Recreation. Stowe police shot and killed a black bear last week after the animal tried to break into the Matterhorn restaurant on more than one occasion. Local fish and wildlife officials say the bear showed increasingly bold behavior in its search for food. Prior to the shooting, a game warden authorized the police to intervene, citing the potential for the bear's behavior to get worse. Jacqueline Como, a fish and wildlife biologist, said it's important to report these incidents early, saying that often residents wait too long to seek help, and that complicates efforts to manage the situation peacefully. She said bear incidents in the region have increased significantly. There were more than 1,700 incidents last year alone. Route 100 in Waterbury Center reopened after a two-car crash Thursday afternoon. Vermont State Police say 79-year-old Mary Crescenti of Milton, Delaware, fell asleep while driving and crossed through oncoming traffic and collided with a telephone pole. The pole then fell onto a second vehicle, causing that car to overturn after the driver swerved to avoid the debris. The Waterbury Fire Department and Waterbury Ambulance Service arrived on the scene, and Green Mountain Power crews worked to repair the down pole and wires. A Randolph woman has been sentenced to 21 months in prison for illegally possessing firearms as a convicted felon. 44-year-old Donna Robinson was sentenced by Chief U.S. District Judge Christina Reese after pleading guilty to the charges. Following her prison term, Robinson will be under supervised release for 3 years. She was arrested last April in Barrie after a reported shooting incident involving her significant other, who was fatally wounded. Two firearms were found concealed outside the residence where the shooting occurred. Authorities say Robinson admitted to handling and firing the weapons despite her prior felony convictions. And the Washington Central School District says Superintendent Stephen Dellinger Pate will step down at the end of this month. Dellinger Pate has worked in the district since 2020 and played a role in a number of educational initiatives while he was there. The district is starting a search for his successor. 542 on the afternoon news service.
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0: Taking a look at some international news, a judge in London sentenced four activists with Palestine Action to several years in prison for acting as terrorists when they raided an Israeli defense factory in the UK and smashed equipment with the intent of disrupting production of weapons that they feared would kill people in Gaza. The break-in at Elbit Systems caused more than 1.2 million pounds of damage and led to a clash with security guards and law enforcement that left a police officer with a broken back. Justice Jeremy Johnson ruled the crime went beyond the criminal damage convictions of the four because they aimed to stop the defense company from operating or force the British government to stop its production, which he said gave the crime a terrorist connection. Cuban President Miguel Díaz-Canel announced a package of economic reforms aimed at attracting investment, expanding participation by Cubans living abroad in the economy, and decentralizing parts of the country's administration. The president did not provide details about the measures or a timetable for their implementation, but said during remarks to state media that it is now time to change and that the country simply cannot continue on its current course. This may be in response to the tightening of restrictions on Cuba's oil supplies by President Trump in an effort to pressure Cuba's government to change its political and economic model. Now, meanwhile, Democrats in the United States have pledged to promise Puerto Ricans that they would try to speed up that island's recovery from hurricanes and earthquakes, a process that relies heavily on federal funds. Mississippi Representative Benny Thompson, a ranking member of the House Committee on Homeland Security, said he and other legislators met with mayors of Puerto Rico as part of a two-day trip to the U.S. territory and heard their concerns during delays in reimbursements and project approvals. Pablo José Hernández, Puerto Rico's representative in the U.S. Congress, said the island's mayors flagged their concerns after former Homeland Security Secretary Kristi Noem implemented a policy that Homeland Security expenditures over $100,000 be personally approved by that office. The policy delayed recovery efforts in Puerto Rico from Hurricanes Maria and Fiona, a series of quakes that struck in late 2019 and early 2020. In April, new Homeland Security Secretary Mark Wayne Mullen rescinded that rule. And Pope Leo's charter flight out of Spain after a week-long visit was grounded by a technical problem today, and the King of Spain offered up his private jet instead. King Felipe VI escorted Leo to his plane on the tarmac at the airport in Santa Cruz de Tenerife in the Canary Islands. Leo and members of his delegation boarded the plane and took off more than 3 hours after he was originally due to leave. 5:46 here on WDEV, and we'll check your Radio Vermont forecast after this.
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0: All right, it is starting to cool down around some of our region right now. And maybe some storm activity is part

0: 85, make that 84 degrees right now outside the Waterbury Studios. Your forecast for tonight says showers and thunderstorms are likely this afternoon. And for tonight, scattered showers and thunderstorms, mostly before 8 p.m., partly cloudy, a low near 58. Saturday, a lot of sunshine and not as hot and sticky, a high near 84. Saturday night, mostly clear, low around 58. For Sunday, partly sunny. Afternoon showers are likely with a high in the mid to upper 80s. More showers are expected on Sunday evening into the nighttime and some patchy fog overnight with a low in the mid-50s. Thursday will turn into a mostly sunny day and cooler. A chance of morning showers and a high in the mid-70s. Comfortable Monday night, partly cloudy, a low near 49. Tuesday mostly sunny, a high around 75. And Wednesday mostly sunny, a chance of showers, a high near 80 degrees. And showers is the forecast for Thursday with a high near 78. Radio Vermont time is 5:48.
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2: 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I'm Susie Armstrong. 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
2: On the heels of a runner-up result at Michigan, his first top five of the season, Erik Jones is feeling positive about this weekend's romp at Pennsylvania's Pocono Raceway. The Legacy Motor Club pilot, however, is pragmatic about the 43 Toyota team's future.
9: You know, right now when I'm hopping into these race cars, I feel like they're going to be fast and feel like they're going to be driving well. So that's a good feeling and just need to keep that going. Pocono should be a great race for us. Hopefully we have speed like we did. We can keep bringing that. You know, we're going to contend for wins. You know, we got to run like that multiple times to be able to have everything kind of play out and try to win these races. You can't just run up there, you know, one time and say it's all going to work out. So hopefully we can keep bringing it.
2: I'm Susie Armstrong. 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
0: It is 5:51. Let's take one more look at traffic here on the afternoon news service as we get toward the top of the hour. Red Sox pregame is only about 18 minutes away. You have a good 89 into the front through Franklin County into the safety corridor. Nothing unusual to report. And right now, traffic continues to move along well through the Chittenden County area. Although, again, the Champlain Parkway in Burlington closed about 6 hours ago. We do have an accident on Interstate 89. This is... Police are on the scene, I-89 southbound. It was reported just a couple minutes ago. And that's I-89 south, and that is between Williston and Richmond. I-89 southbound, an accident reported there. No other information. In the Waterbury area, southbound traffic past

Exit 10 is down to about 15 miles per hour. There is a lane merge in that area. There's a closed lane and some construction going on, and so that slows things down past Exit 10. You may want to take Exit 10 into the Waterbury Village and head east on Route 2 to Middlesex and re-access the highway there. Otherwise, you've got about 4 or 5 miles of traffic slowed to about 15 miles per hour. South of that, all on 89 appears to be moving along without incident. I do see one other accident reported. This is down in the southern part of our listening area on Route 4 east of Rutland. There's been an accident reported. There is some backed up traffic along Route 4, and that is between Rutland and Mendon near the intersection of Industrial Lane. Other than that, roads are good right now. And we'll go with that here on the stations of Radio Vermont, where it is 5:53.

0: All right, a couple of national stories before we bring it on home with more local information here on the stations of Radio Vermont. A judge has cleared the way for President Trump's name to be removed from the Kennedy Center's exterior today, denying a last-minute request from the Kennedy Center board that would have kept the name in place. Workers were seen building scaffolding around a section of the building that includes the president's name. The Kennedy Center leadership has appealed the ruling that has denied it request for a stay, and they've requested action by the court by 7 o'clock tonight. Last month, U.S. District Judge Christopher Cooper ruled that Trump's name was illegally added to the Washington Performing Arts facility and ordered it removed by today. The man who opened fire in Midland, Texas this morning in an attack that left one person dead and 10 injured, had shot at a police officer just a few days earlier during a chase less than 2 miles away. The suspect, 45-year-old Victor Mata Villarreal, was already being sought by authorities when he began firing at officers and bystanders this morning before barricading himself in an abandoned veterinary clinic. Police arrived in response to reports of an active shooter. Several officers were pinned down behind their patrol cars and had to be rescued by an armored vehicle, according to the Midland police chief. Mata Villarreal was found dead inside the building just a few hours after the shooting began. Police did not say how he died. The apparel company Patagonia is suing a drag queen named Patty Gonia. The brand is used for adventure athletes and Midtown Manhattan investment bankers, and the apparel company is suing her for $1 for alleged trademark infringement, but experts say legal fees could easily surpass $1 million. Social media posts followed. Many expressed indignation that a climate-friendly clothing brand would appear to go after a beloved climate activist. Others chided Patagonia for leveling the accusation against a company considered by many as a leader in sustainability without painting a full picture of the case. Patagonia's given name is Wynn Wiley, a drag queen based in Bend, Oregon, known for climate activism with a combined following of about 3 million people on TikTok and Instagram. And Ronnie Schell has died. He was best friend to Gomer Pyle in the 1960s sitcom, and his gradual ascendancy in show business earned him the title of America's slowest rising comedian. He died of natural causes at the Ronald Reagan UCLA Medical Center. Schell played Marine Private Duke Slater opposite star Jim Nabors for 3 seasons on the popular CBS show. It is 5:57. Local news is going to take us to the top of the hour. Anti-hunger organizations in Vermont have unveiled a comprehensive plan aiming to eliminate childhood hunger by 2035. The initiative, developed by Hunger Free Vermont, Vermont Food Bank, and Feeding Champlain Valley, outlines both existing strategies and new approaches to enhance nutrition access for children. Keely Agan, Child Nutrition Policy Lead at Hunger Free Vermont, says it would require legislative action and collaboration among state agencies. The plan highlights leveraging federal programs like Three Squares Vermont, as well as opportunities for state-level interventions, particularly in education. Residents in Cambridge and Jeffersonville are expressing concern over a proposed cannabis dispensary on Main Street, not far from the Cambridge Elementary School. While the Vermont Cannabis Control Board said the site meets state regulations, some parents launched a petition and have gathered nearly 200 signatures, highlighting a lack of local zoning rules to govern retail cannabis sales in contrast to other Vermont towns. They have prompted the select board to implement stricter buffer zone guidelines. A motorcyclist was killed in a fatal crash last night on Interstate 89 in Berlin. 26-year-old Jernianne LeClaire of Williamstown was pronounced dead at the scene. Vermont State Police say it happened near Exit 6 around 6:45 p.m. when LeClaire's vehicle struck a guardrail. The cause of the crash is under investigation. Authorities are seeking witnesses to come forward. Well, if you'd like to buy, sell, trade, give things away, or promote an upcoming event, you're invited to participate in the Trading Post tomorrow morning with Joel Nashman at 6:40 and with Brent Curtis at 8 o'clock. We've got two editions of the Trading Post, your chance to buy, sell, swap, give things away. Let us know what you're looking for or promote something that's going on. The Trading Post here on WDEV. And then music to go to the dump by at 9 o'clock in the garden with Peter Burke tomorrow morning at 10. And that's our Saturday morning here on the stations of Radio Vermont. I'm Lee Cattell. Thank you for joining me on the afternoon news service. 84 degrees outside the Radio Vermont studios. Red Sox baseball is coming up in 10 minutes.
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2: Breaking news at Town Hall. I'm Bob Agnew in Washington. Elon Musk has become the world's first ever trillionaire as investors snatched up IPO shares of his SpaceX rocket company. He says the real goal is to make life multiplanetary.
3: We want to be able to take anyone who wants to go to the moon, anyone who wants to go to Mars, or anywhere in the solar system, and maybe beyond the solar system at some point. We want to be able to take you there. Not just a few astronauts. I mean, you.
2: Musk says SpaceX is going public because it needs the extra cash to fund its ambitions of putting satellites and data centers in space and eventually establishing a colony of people living on Mars. One victim is dead, 10 others injured after a gunman opened fire today in Midland, Texas. Mayor Lori Bloom.
4: I would really ask Midlanders to pray for the families of those who've been impacted, for the victims themselves, for the family of the one who is a confirmed deceased victim.
2: Police say the suspect later died in a shootout with police. A key U.S. government surveillance program set to expire today. The surveillance tool known as FISA is seen as vital in preventing terrorist attacks and catching foreign spies is set to expire. Critics say it also allows spying on American citizens. Vandalism turning up on the National Mall ahead of the upcoming 250 celebration set for the 4th of July. Here's correspondent Laura Winters.
5: U.S. Park Police investigating the matter as the numbers 8647 spotted carved into the green grass on the National Mall. Samples of the brown grass have been taken to determine what was used to discolor it. 8647 is considered a threat to President Trump, the 47th president, and 86 is a common phrase used to call for the elimination or killing of a person. James Comey, the former FBI director, had posted on his social media seashells on a beach in the formation of the numbers 8647. Laura Winters reporting.
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2: The Trump administration has paid $750,000 to charter a private yacht to evacuate a single American citizen from a remote South Pacific island.
7: The American woman was aboard that cruise ship at the center of a deadly hantavirus outbreak. So say two U.S. officials and an internal government document obtained by the AP. The woman may have been exposed to the virus while aboard that cruise liner in April. She got off that ship and flew to San Francisco before traveling to an isolated island through Tahiti.
2: That is Andrew Stewart reporting. What could be better for world diplomacy than a good fight? Well, Secretary of State Marco Rubio signed a memorandum of understanding with the USC, creating a public-private partnership with a mixed martial arts company. Rubio referred to the UFC as the United Nations of Fighting in a Thursday address. He praised the company for bringing together athletes from a lot of different countries. More of these stories at townhall.com. A fire has inflicted major damage at a medical equipment warehouse in Northern California.
8: Tracy Deputy Fire Chief Brian Bagley said there were no casualties from a fire at a million-square-foot medical equipment warehouse in Northern California, but firefighters were hindered by sprinklers and hydrants that weren't flowing.
9: They did not recognize any fire sprinkler activations at all throughout the entire facility.
8: Crews were forced to connect to city hydrants instead. Responders also had to knock down fires nearby sparked by embers. Bagley warned of possible disruptions for medical supply customers.
9: This was the main distribution center for all medical supplies.
8: Smoke from the fire could be seen for miles. Officials recommended residents stay indoors. Audio courtesy KGO. I'm Jennifer King.
2: 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The Dow was up 353 points. The NASDAQ up by 79, and the S&P 500 eked out about a 37-point gain to close at 7,431. You'll find more on these stories at townhall.com.
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